0: people in the public health community are criticizing recent cuts to funding aid, especially in the global health sector like USAID, and say that this may be a key reason as to why this outbreak was identified so late.
1: They're still trying to fix that sinkhole at New York's LaGuardia Airport. One of the runways is closed, and the ripple effects are being felt far beyond New York leading into this busy holiday weekend. ABC's Andrew Dimbert is at LaGuardia.
2: The timing really couldn't be worse, because this is expected to be one of, if not the busiest, Memorial Day travel weekend on record. The TSA is anticipating screening some 18 million passengers before it's all said and done. As for that runway, the goal is to complete those repairs and necessary inspections by at least tomorrow morning so that the runway can reopen well before Monday's travel rush, when, of course, everybody's going to be flying back home.
1: Wall Street, the Dow up 294 today. 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
1: The Pentagon releasing dozens of new videos of UFOs. Incidents the government still cannot explain. ABC's Jay O'Brien.
5: The files made public on order of President Trump, who earlier this month touted complete and maximum transparency. In the newly released records video from 2020, taken in an undisclosed area under U.S. Central Command, appearing to show a sphere flying over a population center, the pilot getting a closer look before it eventually flew higher off into the sky.
1: Demonstrations in Havana, Cuba today over the Justice Department's charges against Raul Castro and the 1996 shooting down of two planes carrying humanitarian aid to Cuba from Miami. ABC's Matt Rivers was recently in Havana.
6: What you continue to hear from the Cuban government is a list of defiance to all the issues that the United States raises. They want a change in the way the government operates. They want a change in how the economy operates. They want Russia and China to no longer have any sort of presence on the island there that they would call a national security threat. And now they want Raul Castro in prison. A lot of those, if not all of them, are going to be red lines for the Cuban government. And so what ends up happening is you've got two you know, governments talking past each other and not a lot of progress.
1: A passing to note.
7: I stand alone, don't need anyone, 'cause I'm Rob, just came to have
1: rapper Rob Bass, half of the duo Rob Bass and DJ Easy Rock, best known for their hit It Takes Two, has died. Bass, who had just celebrated his 59th birthday, died today after a battle with cancer. Dave Packer, ABC News.
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18: Welcome back to the Lars Larson Show. Well, I'll bet you already know what I think about the news that came that two Detroit cops got suspended without pay for calling federal immigration agents during traffic stops. I don't think that should be happening at all. I would imagine that Mike Cox agrees with me. Mike is a Marine Corps veteran. Thank you for your service, Mike. And former Attorney General running for governor in Michigan. Mike, welcome to the program.
19: Hey, Lars. Thank you very much. And what you didn't cover is I spent 13 years as a homicide prosecutor in the city of Detroit working with Detroit cops each and every day. And ironically, my wife was a 14-year veteran of ICE. So it is amazing the assault on law enforcement these days by these crazy, whorish local Dem officials who don't realize the tough job that ICE agents have, that local cops have. And, you know, the prospect that the chief of Detroit Police Department is going to fire two officers for actually doing their job. One of the officers just last year was named Officer of the Year for his precinct. And he stopped a number of illegals on a felony warrant and couldn't talk to them. So he called Border Patrol, which have translation experts. And he gets jammed, Lars. This is a world turned upside down, isn't it?
18: Yeah, and was their firing based on any kind of formal policy? I know some states are so-called sanctuary states, but is Michigan a sanctuary state?
19: Michigan is not.
18: Didn't think so.
19: The city of Detroit calls itself a welcoming city.
18: Huh.
19: A welcoming city, but when you look at its ordinance, it's the same as the sanctuary city. And the irony is the recent mayor of Detroit, Mike Duggan, is also running for governor and lying about Detroit being a sanctuary city. But the Detroit police chief outed that lie. I didn't mention the other officer, Denise Wallet Sergeant, 27 years on the job. 27 years on the job. Without an incident, she stops, she goes to the scene, the cops on the street call her in, and the guy had a fraudulent ID, it was clearly fraudulent, it was illegal,
18: yep.
19: And so they have portable scanners now, Lars, where they can do fingerprints. And
18: sure.
19: You know what? The fingerprints don't show up. So they call the feds, right? I mean, it could be a terrorist, it could be who knows what, and she gets jammed. So we started a GoFundMe page for them. Right after we did that, the chief backed off firing them, but they're still out a month's pay, suspended. And, of course, they're going to have a permanent discipline in their record, and that's going to cost them money down the road in terms of their pension and future promotions. It's a crazy, crazy shame, and folks across America should stand up for these Detroit cops.
18: I think you're right. Mike Cox is with me. He's running for governor in Michigan. As he said, he has a background as a homicide prosecutor. But, Mike, a couple of things I want to ask you about with regard to that. But before I do, tell my audience how they can see your website, your social media, and find out more about your campaign for governor in Michigan.
19: Absolutely. It's really easy. It's Mike Cox 2026 is my website, MikeCox 2026. My parents made it very easy. And
18: I mean,
19: then you can, yep, find me on X at Mike, M-I-K-E underscore Cox, C-O-X.
18: See, Mike, over the years, I mean, I can't remember ever calling the cops, but I knew I could always call 911. And most citizens, they call the police because they've got some kind of problem. Oftentimes it's a person, and they want the police to come and take the problem away. And if necessary, convict them of a crime. I'm all in favor of that. Incapacitate them by putting them in jail or prison for a time or under supervision of one kind or another. In the case of ICE, you get to take the problem

0: My parents are immigrants. And you know what? They came here the right way. They applied. And legal immigrants don't want people cutting in line and cheating. And the people of America had a right to say that my mom and dad could or could not come here. And you know what the price of my dad coming here was? He had to go fight in Korea and a machine gun crew, and he earned his way through. So, I hope folks also go to GoFundMe.com and look up Sergeant Denise Wallett and Officer James Corsi.
1: Corsi, so C-O-R-S-I. Like
0: common spelling of Wallett and Corsi, C-O-R-S-I, and they can help these folks out. And Lars, we haven't even covered what else is popping off here in Michigan. Our Supreme Court, loaded with progressives, are trying to pass a rule that ICE can't arrest illegals in a courthouse. Why does that matter? Because courthouses, people have to go through
1: metal detectors.
0: Metal detectors. So it's the safest place in the world to arrest illegals instead of out on the street. And that's how irrational would be, progressive do-gooders are being right now, and really upsetting the rule of law and really making our streets more unsafe. In my own town of Livonia, Michigan, where I live, my wife tells me maybe we should move, but we won't. We love the place, but we're represented by Rashida Tlaib, so that gives you an idea.
1: Oh, my God.
0: But,
1: well, lucky you.
0: Yes, yes. So our mayor recently, it's a safe town, despite the fact we vote for a goofy congresswoman. Our mayor recently jumped into this fray, and she doesn't want the local cops to help ICE. And just last month, we're like your average American bedroom community. Just last month, ICE picked up a guy near my neighborhood who was a B&E man, had felony convictions for B&E and drugs, and no racial profiling, Lars. He was from Israel. None of this progressive bullcrap going on. It was a function of, hey, he's a B&E guy here illegally. He poses a threat of, like, folks who own homes, which, by the way, breaking and entering is a violent crime. And ICE came in, removed him from the streets near me, and making my town safer.
1: Yep.
0: And shouldn't we all applaud that?
1: I would think. And, Mike, 10 miles from where I'm standing, ICE tried to take two Trende Araguas into custody. One was a gang member, one was a human trafficker, a woman. And they confronted them. These guys tried to run over the ICE agents with a car, and they got shot. And then they drove away, and they called the local police and said, help us, ICE is trying to get us. And the local cops helped them out. I mean, that's how crazy an America we have. That's Mike Cox, Marine Corps veteran, former attorney general, former homicide prosecutor, and now a candidate for governor in the state of Michigan. You're listening to the Lars Larson Show. Your emails are welcome. Talk@LarsLarson.com. And check out my Instagram feed, where you'll find I've got a face for radio.

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7: Very careful about their relationship with unionized police and unionized firefighters. And why is that? Well, because ordinarily the unions belong lock, stock, and barrel to the Democrat Party. They give almost all their donations, you know, campaign donations and the like. They give them to the Democrats. Now, the first responders, the emergency service folks, are a little bit different because, in general, I've found that firefighters tend to be a whole lot more conservative than most government workers, and police much the same, although who knows, that could be changing as they try to get rid of all the conservatives in both the police and the fire service. But what happens when Olympia, in this case, lawmakers in Olympia, decide to treat the retirement funds of first responders like some kind of government piggy bank that you can break open anytime you feel that you're short of cash. Well, that's exactly what the Democrats are doing in Olympia. I thought we'd get the details from Ryan Frost, who serves as Director of Budget and Tax Policy at the Washington Policy Center. Ryan, welcome back.
8: Hey, Lars, thanks for having me.
7: So what are they doing? Am I stating this, overstating this, if I say they're raiding the pension funds of police and firefighters?
8: Nope, you're saying it absolutely correctly. So this is the Left One plan, which closed in 1977, and so most of the police officers and firefighters in that plan are retired. But, you know, there's 20 to 30 years until the last benefit dollar is going to be paid out to these guys, so it seems very premature to be going in and taking money out of the fund.
7: How much are they taking?
8: They're looking at taking about $4 billion out of the funds.
7: $4 billion?
8: Wow. Yep, and it's you can see just how serious they are, because the House and Senate both put out their supplemental budgets a couple days ago, and they are both relying on those funds to balance their budget.
7: And obviously, the fact that they're raiding $4 billion from what they say is an overage, you know, a surplus of funds that maybe won't be needed. But as you said, we don't know if they'll need the money over the next 20 or 30 years that they pay out the retirements for the remaining firefighters and cops that are in there. But it hasn't held them back from other kinds of tax increases either. It's not as though they said, well, you paid all this money for the firefighters and the cops. They're not going to need it because we've got their pensions covered. So instead of raising taxes, we'll take the money out of here. They're going to do both. They're going to raid the piggy bank and raise taxes.
8: Yeah, that's right. I just spent most of my morning in Olympia testifying on the income tax bill. So, yeah, they're relying on all these taxes. They're relying on the Left One surplus and the income tax to fund the budget for 2027-29.
7: By the way, Left, you know, that Ryan's referring to is the Law Enforcement Officers and Firefighters One Retirement Fund. How did this one come to be in this status where they have nobody new going into it, they have only the remaining members, and they have $4 billion extra dollars?
8: Yes, it was only open for about 7 years, from 1970 to 1977. And the plan was pretty much well-funded all through the 80s, 90s, and then right around 2000, it actually was so well-funded that there hasn't been a single dollar contributed by members or the state since 2000, so the last 25 years. So they've just been relying on investment earnings to make up the difference and pay benefit checks. And there's a projection that the surplus will continue into the future, but you know, we don't know that for sure. And taking this money now is going to be really dangerous if we have a market downturn in a couple of years or some other adverse experience.
7: They can just go back to the taxpayers and ask them to make it up, right? Let me ask you about this. Oregon has a pension fund that, depending on whose numbers you believe, is either $26 billion in the red or as much as $50 billion in the red. How are the other pension funds of the state of Washington doing right now?
8: So Washington's actually somewhat of a success story on the pension front. We have a lot of other awful problems with our budget, but the pensions have historically been well-funded. And so it's been really concerning. Them messing with the pension funds really started last year when they didn't pay a pension debt payment on a couple of the older public employees and teachers plans that have also been closed for a long time. They decided not to pay the debt payment on those plans for 4 years, so they've taken a 4-year payment holiday on that. And then they also gained
7: a lot of the assumptions. Is that justified, Ryan? I mean, if you're an accountant,
8: no,
7: is that justified?
8: No, it's the most expensive debt we have in our state. Basically, every state's most expensive debt is their pension funds. If you allow those funds to be underfunded, they're growing at 7%+ every year. And so, you know, by doing that, and then they also, like I said, gained the assumptions last year with the open plans, so they didn't have to put as much money in. You know, this is going to be billions of dollars down the road that taxpayers are going to have to make up for.
7: I mean, I might almost agree, Ryan, that if they had said, well, our other pension fund we haven't been paying into and we should be, so we're going to take the money that's left over from Left and we'll shift it over to the other pensions to cover some of those costs. But I don't agree with them simply ripping the money out and spending it. Can they do that legally?
8: There is some question around the legality of it. There's a committee called the Select Committee on Pension Policy that studied this issue last year, and they got some tax advice from some tax attorneys, and they said, you know, it's likely going to be legal, but we won't know until the IRS makes a ruling. And so that's kind of all they're working with right now.
7: So they could take the money out and then find out it was illegal to take the money out, and then they'll have to put it back?
8: Yeah, that's right. And that's kind of written into the bill near the end, that if this is found to be an illegal closure by the IRS, then the bill would become null and void, and the money would have to go back.
7: And then they can go back to the taxpayers and say, hey, we're short. Now we're going to have to raise taxes some more to put the money back that we took illegally.
8: Yeah, that's right. I mean, that's been the last 6 years of our budget is coming back later after things, either they spent too much money or some program that they passed didn't cost too much. And so then they come back and say, we need more money. So that's just kind of par for the course, unfortunately. With their own
7: okay, structure. Is this thing going to pass, the idea of stealing the money?
8: I would bet it will pass, and I think it's kind of there's even more justification because it is in these proposed supplemental budgets that both the House and Senate have, and so they're really relying on this money to balance their budgets.
7: I mean, I just kind of wonder how the Democrats are planning to explain this. Are any Republicans on board to do this thing?
8: I have not seen any Republican support, no.
7: Well, thank goodness, because, I mean, sometimes you do get a few rhinos who cave in on stupid stuff like this. So it's likely to pass. I would think that both the firefighters and the cops, even though they may not be directly affected by this, because, as you said, this is primarily paying off people who left employment as first responders a long time ago, you'd think their fellow cops and firefighters would stand up and object to this, have they?
8: I have not publicly seen them speak out against it, no. There are some retired firefighter and police groups I've seen that have been in opposition because this, frankly, is not a new idea, unfortunately. They've been talking about raiding this fund for a long time now. And so I think maybe there's just a little paralysis this year that they're like, oh, they're talking about it again, but I'm sure nothing will happen. I think it's pretty clear that something is going to happen this time.
7: Yeah, is there any talk in Olympia at all about cutting back on states' spending? Just say, let's find the things we don't need, and I would start with DEI, but there's probably a long list after that.
8: Of course not. So, you know, we have a couple $1 billion shortfall this year.
7: Yep.
8: The way that the legislature is going to balance this next budget is to cut a little bit of money someplace, but then spend it.

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3: Good evening, I'm Chris Gilbert with the KNCO Local News Update. The June 2nd primary is also the first major election event for Nevada County's new ballot processing center near the airport. And County Clerk Recorder Armando Salud-Ambriz says there's an open house going on. Appearing on KNCO Insight earlier this week, he said it'll offer an opportunity for the public to see exactly what happens after a vote is cast from intake to counting.
4: And not only can you just come in and see every step of the process, you can also watch us live. We have a YouTube channel that you can watch us working. If we're working and you're bored at home, sometimes in the evenings, you can watch us working and counting ballots and processing ballots. And so it's also supported the observing process.
3: Salud-Ambriz says only two people could observe the processing at a time in the past, with others staying behind a window to look. But the new center can accommodate as many as 10 people.
4: This opened up the ability for people who are questioning or, you know, have some thoughts about the process that can say, hey, let me log on. What are they doing? Then call, email, and just be more confident of what we do here.
3: Visitors will be able to see how vote-by-mail ballots are received and processed, learn how signatures are verified, and observe how ballots are scanned and counted. The open house is going on until 7 o'clock this evening at 12,740 Loma Rica Drive. And now Rick Fisher with Ostro Financial Consultants has the closing stock market report.
5: Equity markets opened the day in the red but posted modest gains at session's end. The Dow Jones Industrial Average gained 276 points today to close at a record 50,287, while the S&P 500 added 13 points to close at 7,446. And the NASDAQ rose just 23 points to end the session at 26,293. In commodities, crude oil was flat, remaining at $98 a barrel, while gold gained just $9 to end the day at $4,544 an ounce, and silver added 83 cents to close today at $77.02 an ounce. Lastly, in fixed income, the 10-year Treasury fell with the yield rising to 4.59%. This has been Rick Fisher of Ostro Financial Consultants Incorporated, LPL. Inviting you to call us at 273-4425 and discover the difference when you think beyond investments. Have a pleasant evening.
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15: Welcome back to the Lars Larson Show. It's a pleasure to be with you. It is great that after a long absence, we have Ryan Walters back with us. Ryan, so glad to have you back. Former Oklahoma State School Superintendent, CEO of the Teacher Freedom Alliance. How are you?
16: Hey, Lars. Great talking to you again. Yes, sir. We've been working hard to destroy these teachers' unions across the country. So great, always great to be on with you.
15: Well, and it should be easy because after the Janus decision, you just tell the teachers you don't have to be in this crazy group anymore. I would think that a lot of teachers would embrace that quickly. Are they?
16: Yeah, well, they are when you fight through all the union lies about it. I mean, Lars, you're exactly right. We got the Janus decision that says you don't have to join a teachers' union. But guess what? The teachers' unions go out and tell teachers, well, first of all, you do if you want your benefits, you want your retirement, you want to keep your job. We're going, no, literally, that's what the decision says. You don't have to get those things. And the other thing the union's done that is, I'll give them credit, you know, I mean, you know, they have worked inside states to create environments that make it difficult for teachers to leave, like teacher certification. To keep teacher certification in all 50 states, you have to take trainings and personal development courses, things like that. Guess who's the only people who offer them in most states? Your teachers' union. So even if you leave, you got to go back and pay the union to keep your certification. Well, we've launched that in all 50 states where now actually there's another game in town and we're actually have conservative values and don't want to train your kids to be little Marxists. So right now we are growing very, very quickly across the country.
15: Well, let me ask you something. Is there a way to go in and substitute for those union-provided indoctrinations of teachers, so they go off and indoctrinate the students? Is there a way to say we'd like to be an alternate provider of certification? Because, you know, I can think of models in other businesses where private sector replacements could be made and say, why are you letting the unions control this? They have a political dog in the fight. We'll do certification, too. Any way to do that?
16: Yeah, no, and that's absolutely what we're doing. We provide all the courses in order for teachers to keep their certifications. The tricky thing is higher education. Higher education and teacher licensing, it's a complete racket. The Trump administration's been taking this head on. You know, in Oklahoma, we did something where we said, you know what, you don't have to go through a college of education. You know what, if you actually have real-world experience and you got a job in somewhere else, you're probably actually better trained to come in and teach math if you've worked in any kind of accounting or any kind of business of background or anything like that. So states are starting to come around. Arizona's done something similar, Florida. But we've got to continue to destroy the educational establishment by creating these ways to go, no, no, no, you don't have to go be indoctrinated by a college of education. No, you don't have to go to the teachers union. Actually, if you're a high quality individual that knows your content and wants to help the kids, we want you in the classroom.
15: You know, it's funny, Ryan, because I've talked to a former shop teacher of mine. I loved shop and I wish every school had it. And, he, you know, and I've said, why don't you have shop anymore? Well, it's tough to find a teacher who can teach it. I said, get a retired contractor. Get somebody who actually has run a skills saw and knows how to build things and have them go out and do it. And if you want them to take a, you know, a 9-week course at the community college on the ways you go about, you know, I don't know, doing all the paperwork or whatever. But I would think a retired, you know, contractor would be a better teacher of that. And I do remember years ago there was a doctor, a medical doctor, who was an emergency room doc. He was a Democrat, but he became governor. And he used to complain. He said, you know, I couldn't teach a class in basic biology in our local high school, even though I'm a medical doctor. That kind of, you're ignoring all that talent that could be in the schools.
16: Yeah, well, we worked on this in Arizona. You know, they had former astronauts come forward and go, we couldn't teach a science class. Think about the absurdity of that. You know, and so, yeah, and I will tell you this, when you look around the country, some of the best educational institutions out there are the technical schools, your career techs, your vocational schools, because you know what they do? Guess who teaches the electrical course? An electrician. You know, and so guess what? It's amazing because, number one, they know what they're doing, but number two, they're passionate about what they do. They bring real-world experience. They love the jobs they've worked in, and they inspire young people from all over the country to get involved. The biggest issue with those schools is, guess what? The teachers' union doesn't make money off of them. Higher ed doesn't make money off of them. So those continue to be institutions that are not promoted in the way that these other institutions are. But I will say President Trump's done a great job of highlighting those, saying, listen, we need more of this and less of K-12 higher ed gobbledygook that doesn't even end in any kind of profession.
15: By the way, Ryan, you know, you made me remember a couple of things. There's a medical school, and I remember reading, they said, and I don't think they're unusual, they tell their doctors who teach at the medical school, which is also a hospital, a university hospital, they said, you have to maintain a clinical practice at least quarter time. And they said, why? Why do we have to do this? Because you can't teach it if you don't actually do it. And I remember there was a guy at, I think, American University in D.C. way back when who taught criminal justice. You know what he did halftime? He was a cop. But he also had the academic credentials. And so he said, when I talk about the Miranda rights, I actually give them to people. I actually put handcuffs on people. I deal with this problem in a real way. It's not just theoretical. I would think any university would strengthen their offering if they actually said, to teach this, you have to show us you know how to do it.
16: Are you ready for this, Lars? I had to ding every college of education in the state of Oklahoma because none of them met their requirement of people who actually teach teachers should spend time in a K-12 classroom. None of them met their hours. And I go, guys, this isn't a big ask, but you know what? If you're teaching a kid or you're teaching a teacher how to teach a kid, we actually would have want you to actually taught a kid at some point in your life. And they just all scoffed at that. And it just shows you that mentality of, no, we're academia. We don't need any real-world experience. We don't need to be actually have ever done the thing. We're just going to philosophize about it. And that's where you see this get so off track because, of course, you've got the radical left-wing indoctrination. But, Lars, things like when they stop teaching reading correctly, they stop teaching phonics in reading. You're telling me that if you actually had people who had taught kids how to read, they would go up into a college and then say, forget everything that's worked for the last, decades and decades and decades. We're just going to do this completely differently, not based in any kind of real-world experience, but that's what you've got so many times in higher ed.
15: Now, one last thing. I want you to resolve this for my audience. We see all these kids that march out of school. Lately, they've been protesting ICE and enforcement of immigration law. I don't think those kids are doing it on their own. I think they're being pushed by the teachers. Is there a way to prove that, and is there a way to stop it?
16: There absolutely is. Number one, I would tell everybody, I have a op-ed out in foxnews.com right now where we lay it out because the teachers' union, frankly, they weren't even that subtle about it, Lars. We were able to find flyers, emails they sent out encouraging students, encouraging teachers to say, get the students to walk out on this day. Tell them, coach them that they can't be suspended because it's going to be an excused absence. Claim your First Amendment rights. I mean, they were literally coaching kids on how to be truant, how to cause maximum disruption. And then your second point there, we've got to destroy the teachers' unions. They are the ultimate power in our educational system. They have the most money. They have the most resources. And so what we've got to do is continue to tell teachers, hey, come to teacherfreedom.com, get teachers to leave. We will knock out all these myths and lies they tell teachers, and let's get back to the basics in education.
15: That is Ryan Walters, CEO of the Teacher Freedom Alliance.

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3: Welcome back to the Lars Larson Show. We keep hearing that young Americans cannot afford what their parents had. You know, the American dream, owning a house, a car, having going to college and all that. But the boomers, did the boomers really have it that much easier, or have other things changed just to change our perception of the problem? I thought we'd talk about it with Sam Sam, is your last name pronounced Borgi?
14: It's Borgi, correct.
3: Borgi. Is a finance analyst and researcher at Investors Observer, and it's a pleasure to welcome you to the program. You kind of, well, I guess my read on the piece that you wrote is that you tried to say this is kind of a false narrative that boomers had it easier and today's younger people have it tough. Tell me what we should know.
14: Yeah, so, I mean, you've seen that narrative quite a bit. It's a bit of a false dichotomy. I think every generation had its challenges. What we found, though, throughout the baby boomer generation and into today is that the cost of everything has gone up significantly. In dollar terms, the prices of homes, cars, and even college tuition, really since the 1970s and 80s, has gone through the roof. So that goes back to things like the value of the dollar, you know, the monetary policy, the debasement of the currency. That's affected everybody. So a lot of the baby boomers who were, you know, smart enough to get in on assets did well. You know, if they owned stocks, if they owned real estate. But for everybody else, the same challenges that we're facing today in terms of affordability started to creep up on the baby boomers as well. So we did a study just to kind of evaluate that, and we found that, again, the price of everything has been going up for several decades now. So own assets or be left behind, and that's kind of the main message that we're seeing with this data.
3: Well, in fact, you did something interesting that I benchmarked things on gasoline costs or minimum wage, things like that. You benchmarked it off gold. So you said, okay, you think the cars were cheaper back in the 1970s. An Oldsmobile Cutlass, a brand new one, was 86 ounces of gold back then. Today you could buy a brand new Ford F-Series pickup truck for 8 ounces of gold. Sounds like, if you benchmark it that way, a lot of things have actually gone down in price.
14: Exactly. So mentioned earlier in U.S. dollars, really since 1910, everything is up about 133-fold measured in dollars. But when you measure it in ounces of gold, things are about 42% cheaper over the past.
3: I think we lost. Sam, are you still there? Let's check on that. Let's check on Sam's line and make sure that we can get him back. I don't know if that's a problem on our end or on his end, but Sam Borgi is with Investors Observer. He's a finance analyst and a researcher with Investors Observer. We'll get him back on the line, but imagine that. If you use gold as the benchmark against what you measure things, he says today's 59-ounce cost is almost double the 32 ounces that it cost in 1910. So going to college, buying a car, buying a house, those kinds of things. Let me get Sam back on the line. Sam, sorry about that little technical problem. What were you saying, though, about how should we really look at this, and why is it that millennials now perceive that they're just unable to do what their mothers and fathers, grandmothers and grandfathers did?
14: Yeah, as I was mentioning, gold is real money, and if you invested in gold over this period, you found that everything has gone cheaper. As I mentioned, over the past 100 years or so, everything from housing to college tuition to automobiles are about 42% cheaper. You compare that, when you benchmark it in dollars, things are 133 times more expensive. So in terms of millennials and that nature, I think that the main issue today, obviously, is the housing market. Home prices have gone up and up. We've had some corrections over the past several decades, but it's been a cumulative gain in home prices, and we found that a lot of the millennials and the Gen Zs are now really struggling to build wealth through the housing market. So the baby boomers had one thing going for them in the sense that you saw interest rates gradually decline over the years, and historically, your interest rates are still pretty low today, but millennials are having a harder time getting into the market because housing prices are so elevated. I think the median housing cost right now in the U.S. is like between $460,000 to $500,000, depending on how you analyze median versus average. But you combine that with the labor market, the decline in manufacturing jobs, and the fact that we need to go to college now to get work. Well, you know, how valuable is a college degree? That depends on who you ask and what degree you're going into. But housing is more expensive. The value of a college degree is no longer as obvious as it once was. And all these things are making it a lot harder for millennials to build wealth and for Gen Z to build wealth compared maybe to their parents.
3: And yet, Sam, one of the things I've noticed, the trades right now, the construction trades, They pay very, very well. People routinely make six figures, low six figures, working in construction. And you say, well, those jobs are there, and you don't need a college degree to get it. And if you get the college degree, pouring coffee for a living is what an awful lot of college degree holders are doing right now, because college degrees are kind of a dime a dozen. Everybody's got one. Am I wrong in looking at it that way?
14: No, you're absolutely correct in looking at it that way. I mean, there is some data that shows that overall, you know, over the lifetime of a career, college degrees still out-earn non-college degrees, but there's a lot of caveats to that. It depends on what you majored in. It depends on where you're working. A lot of the skilled trades are, as you mentioned, have a lot of opportunity. There's labor shortages potentially. Nobody wants to be plumbers and work in construction anymore. Now the key is to convince millennials and Gen Z to actually go into those professions. Right now they're still chasing the college degrees because they think that's going to be their ticket to a career. You know, work has to be done. There's a lot of work in the economy that needs to be done. And you mentioned construction. Plumbing is another, skilled trades are another. The question, though, is getting these younger generations to see that. You know, it's probably not as appealing conceptually to enter the trades versus a college degree, given what we've been told repeatedly by the school system over the last several decades, that a college degree is the end-all be-all. So I think it requires a change in mindset. And right now, people are starting to realize that the hard way, because, you know, if you're pouring coffee for a living and you have $100,000 in student loans, your life's not going to work that way. Something's going to have to give.
3: Yeah, and in fact, we've got a plumber in the family, and he's a nice part of the family. I won't name him, but he makes about $1.50 a year. I mean, he's making great money. And every time I pull up to a place to buy a cup of coffee from somebody who's probably making just above minimum wage, I wonder, why aren't you out, you know, making 10 times the money, or 8 times the money anyway, to actually go out and do something and be able to point to and say, I plumbed that building, as opposed to, I poured those 10,000 cups of coffee? That doesn't seem to be a point of pride for anyone.
14: No, obviously, you know, people who take those jobs, they're working below their capacity, right? You didn't go to school to pour coffee. You went to school to, you know, major in whatever liberal arts. Marine biologist, you know, you have, psychology is a big one, sociology is another big one. But do those actually pay in the long run? The answer is, we're starting to see, is no. Demand isn't there. Ultimately, it's a function of supply and demand. The market does not demand those skills. We have to have an honest conversation about what we're doing in college. And it's great to learn about these things. You want to learn about the humanities, about social sciences, go ahead, but don't spend $1.50, $1.50 learning about them, you know? So
3: well,
14: that's the big issue.
3: Yeah, and Sam, what frustrates me is when people say, well, you know, but I got my degree. They owe me six figures. No, they don't. You should have maybe 4 years before you started that degree said, what do the jobs I can actually get with this degree actually pay? That's Sam Borgi. He's a finance analyst at Investors Observer. Sam, thanks very much. You're listening to the Lars Larson Show.

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3: From ABC News, I'm Dave Packer. 40,000 people in Orange County, California, ordered to evacuate due to a hazardous chemical leak from a tank at an aerospace facility. Warnings that the tank could either fail and spill thousands of gallons of toxic chemicals, or it could explode. Orange County Fire Authority Division Chief Greg Covey.
4: I cannot emphasize, this is not precautionary. This is going to happen unless some brilliant guy behind me here figures out how we can mitigate this incident. This thing is going to fail. We don't know when.
3: And in New York City, an explosion at a Staten Island shipyard has left one civilian dead and dozens of firefighters injured. A federal judge has dismissed a human smuggling case against Kilmar Abrego Garcia, the man the Trump administration unlawfully deported to El Salvador last year. Tulsi Gabbard says she's resigning from her position as Director of National Intelligence, citing her husband's cancer diagnosis.
5: Clearly, there is a personal component to this, but the backdrop of this is that her resignation comes as there's been mounting scrutiny over the war in Iran, and it's been no secret that Gabbard and President Trump have some ideological differences when it comes to foreign policy.
3: ABC's Selena Wang. AAA estimates about 45 million of us will be traveling at least 50 miles away from home this weekend. ABC's Trevor Ault with why others are leaving the car in the driveway.
6: While a record-breaking number of Americans are expected to travel for Memorial Day weekend, the high cost of gas is forcing some families to choose to stay home.
7: Betsy Rosado says she's prioritizing saving for her children's education.
8: The way the gas prices are, it's not reasonable for us to go anywhere. We can't afford it. And I have to start saving for the kids' needs for school.
3: For those flying, there is good news. That runway at New York's LaGuardia that's been closed for several days because of a sinkhole and delaying flights has reopened. The hole's been filled. You're listening to ABC News.
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3: New allegation that has emerged in the inquiry into Britain's former Prince Andrew. ABC's foreign correspondent Marcus Moore reports.
12: British police said in their latest statement they've been in touch with the lawyer for one woman who said that she was trafficked to Andrew at his home in Royal Lodge back in 2010. She has not officially brought this claim to police, though, so it's not part of the ongoing investigation. Police said that if she wishes to report this to police, it will be taken seriously and handled with care.
3: The former prince denies any wrongdoing. A new record-breaking climb at Yosemite National Park's El Capitan.
13: A 7-year-old boy has become the world's youngest person to ever climb El Capitan, the world's largest monolith. Joey Evermore takes over the record from his brother Sam, who made the climb when he was 8 years old and was also on hand to assist Joey in this expedition. Joey started as a 6-year-old, turned 7 on Wednesday during the climb, and reached the summit on Thursday evening. Joey's full name is Joey Danger Evermore, so yes, Danger is quite literally his middle name. Mike DeBusky, ABC News.
3: A woman was taken into custody in Raleigh, North Carolina, after police say she shot two attorneys outside of the Wake County Courthouse. Officials say the woman had become belligerent during her court appearance and eventually left the building and returned with a handgun, shooting two opposing attorneys in her civil case. No word on the condition of the shooting victims. Wall Street, the Dow closing up 294 points, another record. Dave Packer, ABC News.
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18: 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Oh.

0: Good evening. This is Dennis Pierce. We're live here on Fridays with the KNCO Fishing and Outdoor Report, and got an interesting show tonight. We're going to do something a little bit different. We're not necessarily going to be chasing the hot bite, but as a return guest this evening, Jerry Carnow. He's a retired fish and wildlife warden from our area, did 30 years in law enforcement, and we're going to talk a wide range of things about the department and how things work and what's going on. You know, we're going to have a wide-ranging discussion. Let's go there. But before we start into our interview with Jerry this evening, I'd like to thank our sponsors, Drs. Jerry Chan and his daughter, Dr. Tiffany Chan. 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Next weekend is the opening of Eagle Lake up out of Susanville up there, and it's a big deal when it comes to Jay Fair trolling flies, et cetera, et cetera, et cetera. But we'll cover that into the future. All right, let's get into our interview. In studio with me this evening, Jerry Carnow. Jerry, welcome back.
1: Dennis, good to see you again.
0: Yes, it's we do two or three times a year get together.
1: It seems like it. Now I've got a little extra time on my hands. I don't, but...
0: How long ago did you retire from the department?
1: It's been, I believe, 8 years.
0: Okay. How many years did you spend as a warden with the department?
1: 30 years.
0: 30, okay. One of the things I want...
1: Yeah, maxed out.
0: Yeah, 30's a long time. Do you miss it?
1: I do. I mean, there's a lot I don't miss, but I do miss going out on patrol and exploring the state. I mean, you could spend 100 years driving around how big California is and still find new places. And I tried to cover the best I could, and doing that, I caught a lot of bad guys. It was kind of cool. Went into really hidden nooks and crannies, and there's like activity everywhere, especially where the state's got like 40 million people in it.
0: So there are that many bad guys that are deliberately breaking the law versus the guy who, you know, keeps a coho salmon when he thinks it's a king.
1: Yeah, I mean, being a hunter and fisherman myself, very avid in both of those, the distinction between a legal hunter and somebody that illegally hunts, you would call them poachers, but a lot of people don't know what poacher means. They might think it's a poached egg or something. But anyways, there are people that know that poachers are the bad guys illegally taking wildlife, fish and wildlife. But there is a percentage of people that are out there that are either opportunists, and there's people out there that are making money off wildlife. And but it's a small percentage in comparison to people that are legally, you know, with their hunting and fishing license, you know, taking wildlife in legal means. And those are our eyes and ears. Those are the people that I worked with hand in hand to identify and locate people that they thought I needed to go out and chase and catch and make an example of them for, you know, making hunting or fishing look bad, which it's not. I mean, it's a, you know, you've got a...
0: It's a legitimate tradition.
1: Yeah, well, yeah. The majority of the money that goes into wildlife preservation comes from dollars from hunters and fishermen, and they believe in what they're doing, and a lot of those guys are mortified if they accidentally break the law. I miss going out, and I spent most of my career purposely looking for the worst of the worst. I was known for doing that, and I had to use a lot of detective skills to do that, and serve a lot, write search warrants and make really good

0: before I became a warden. And throughout my whole career, I hunted a lot of the Western United States and fishing also. And now I'm a guide. Now I'm a fishing guide. And so I'm pretty deep in that whole process.
1: But the skills to be an investigator and write warrants and do the legal step by step in order to make a case.
0: I mean, a lot of people would turn somebody in, you know, hey, catch this bad guy. You know, he's been doing this X, Y, and Z. And now that you know what he's doing, you should just catch him. Well, it doesn't work that way. I mean, sometimes it would take a couple of years to put, assemble evidence, you know, the scene of a crime, almost like a little homicide investigation. Mm-hmm. You've got to collect evidence, and then if you got enough probable cause or evidence to put together a search warrant, and the search warrants are just to corroborate other evidence that you have, and during the service of a search warrant, you find more evidence that corroborates that possibly a crime has been committed. You can make a case, but it doesn't happen overnight. You've got to spend a lot of man hours. A lot of it's very dangerous. You're dealing with some people that let's say it's a convicted felon that's got firearms in possession, and they don't want to get caught. Some of those guys are going to go back to prison. So you've got to have that mindset that, you know, anything can happen. And, you know, if we're serving a search warrant on somebody that when you know that has firearms, but they're prohibited from possessing firearms, you know, it's, you know, we have it's almost like a SWAT team of game wardens to serve a search warrant, so to speak. But,
1: okay. But
0: yeah, it's just not, you got to do a lot of investigative skills and collective evidence, all that, to make a good case and present that to the district attorney. You know, whether you make a physical arrest or you file a formal complaint, but there's literally hundreds of hours involved to do that, especially when you get multiple officers involved.
1: Okay. A lot of time in the office.
0: A lot of time in the office, yeah. Now with social media, I mean, people are posting pictures of themselves of wildlife that they've killed illegally killed. You know, so there's and some of the wardens, now I'm retired, when I started, we didn't have cell phones, and we had fax machines with rolled paper.
1: Mm-hmm.
0: By the time I retired, we had a lot of fancy stuff, but it's gotten really sophisticated in law enforcement work now, to where, you know, I'm pretty impressed with what some of the wardens are able to do with social media to capture some people that have to brag about, you know, certain animals that they've illegally killed, and they're pretty much throwing evidence out there for everybody to see, hoping that they don't get caught, but they do.
1: Okay. Our guest this evening, Jerry Carnow, 30-year veteran as a warden for the Department of Fish and Wildlife now.
0: Yes.
1: We're up against our first commercial break. We'll be back after a word from our sponsors.

0: Hey, Joe, working again? 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
1: Not boring. Expensive. Food, medicine, rent. Social Security just isn't enough.
0: I know, and that's why I used BenefitsCheckup.org. 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
2: This is Dennis Pierce. We're back with KNCO Fishing and Outdoor Report. In studio with me is Jerry Carnow. Jerry, you spent 30 years in the department. One thing I don't think people understand is who is the Department of Fish and Game as an agency? Who is the Fish and Game Commission? How do those two work with each other, and how does the system work? I'm asking.
3: Yeah, so a lot of people think that they're the same entity, but they're not. They're separated. So the Department of Fish and Game, which is now Department of Fish and Wildlife, by the way, you know, we used to be called game wardens, now we're called wildlife officers. The department is a branch of the Natural Resources Agency, which is part of the administration, the governor's administration. So you've got a secretary of resources.

0: Resources, which oversees Department of Fish and Wildlife, California State Parks, California Department of Forestry and Fire Protection, mm-hmm. which is now Cal Fire. I used to work for them. I was a seasonal, and there, it was Department of Forestry, CDF. Now it's Cal Fire.
1: All right.
0: and a couple other different state agencies. Kind of like Highway Patrol is their own entity, the correctional officers. So they're all state law enforcement and non-sworn also in those different agencies, because the Department of Fish and Game has sworn officers. The majority of the employees with the Department of Fish and Wildlife are non-sworn. Scientists, different types of biologists, fisheries biologists.
1: Yeah.
0: And so basically the work based, there's the director of Fish and Wildlife is appointed by the governor and has to get confirmation by the Senate in the Capitol to be confirmed as the full-time position. And you've got a chief of patrol that is appointed by the director, and then you've got your chain of command, which is the chief, assistant chief. You've got captains, lieutenants, and then wardens. The Fish and Game Commission is a body of basically citizens that are appointed by the governor. So the governor appoints certain people. Usually there are certain people of influence in different manners.
1: Yeah.
0: Some of them have a hunting and fishing background. Some of them don't. Currently, I believe there's 5 Fish and Game Commissioners appointed, and they live throughout different parts of the state. And I believe only one of those commissioners actively hunts. I think the other 4 do not. They agree with hunting and fishing, and they actually have been pretty decent as far as putting together regulatory law under the, mm-hmm. and reviewing issues with the department. But the Fish and Game Commission, the commissioners, they don't get a paycheck. They don't. I think they pay for their expenses, but they're governor's appointees, and they either have a 4 or 6 year term. So there's a limit on their term, and then there's one. The commissioners would be appointed the president or the right. chairman, but they we were talking about this earlier about right. the law. So the regulations, the Fish and Game Code is statutory, which are laws that are created through the California State Legislature. The Fish and Game Commission has the authority to create regulatory law. So the Title 14 California Code of Regulations, which has more specific regulations like the limits and the seasons at, let's say, Eagle Lake. Eagle Lake has specific yep. regulations. Shooting hours for waterfowl. And a lot of those regulations change, and they change, it could be 6 months within the, and the Fish and Game Commission, I believe, meets every other month. I believe, I'm not sure. It's either 6 or 8. I don't think they meet once a month, but I think it's either 6 or 8 meetings throughout in different places of the state. And it's an open public forum, so the public have access to those meetings. And they're usually a 2-day long meeting where they'll hear and they'll take public comment on any kind of regulatory change or issues. That sometimes they'll set the commercial fishing industry limits. So there's a lot of regulatory specific regulations that the Fish and Game Commission puts together, and those little Fish and Game booklets, that they used yeah. to print, which right. I'm bummed that they don't anymore, because it was great to have that in front of you so you can read the regulations.
1: Yeah.
0: That usually comes out of the Title 14 California Code of Regulations, which the Fish and Game Commissioners, they oversee that.
1: Because my understanding of it was that the Fish and Game Commission writes the rules, creates the rules, and the department enforces the rules that other people make. So the department's not making rules and enforcing them.
0: Correct.
1: The department is strictly an enforcement agency that does what the legislature says or does what the commission says. They don't make the rules, they just enforce them.
0: That's correct.
1: Yes.
0: Right, right.
1: A
0: so
1: separation
0: yeah.
1: of power.
0: Yeah, we had a lot of times we had to, like, as a wildlife officer, we had to, you know, please don't shoot the messenger on this one.
1: Right.
0: Because just like the suction dredging. So gold mining with suction dredge, very common place here in the Yuba River, Nevada County, Sierra County. And that was many, many, many hearings on the Fish and Game Commission, a lot of public comment, very heated discussion, very political, and they outlawed the use of suction dredge during the Governor Schwarzenegger administration. And actually, so there was regulatory change within the commission, and there was statutory change within the legislature. So they changed the laws through the legislature, and more specific restrictions through the Fish and Game Commission.
1: Okay.
0: Use of the commission is more restrictive than the actual statutory.
1: So the statutory is
0: more broad.
1: Is more broad, and then
0: right.
1: they fill in the details.
0: Right. Right.
1: Okay. The fine print.
0: Right. Right.
1: Okay.
0: But the wardens, you know, that we were. I remember on my. I had inspected suction dredgers because there was a lot of regulations that they had to abide by and had a suction dredge permit, and there was a permitting process that we were the regulatory agency to regulate the suction dredges, just like we regulate the commercial fishing industry and the harvests of fish and abalone and sea urchins, all that in the ocean.
1: Mm-hmm.
0: We're the same agency that regulated the suction dredge community. When that was outlawed,
1: mm-hmm.
0: I got nasty phone messages on my state phone, and I didn't do anything. I mean, I don't think the department even had much of an input on that, but still, we're the ones that, you know, are forced to, well, not forced,
1: well,
0: but we were we were the ones in, you know, that was our new responsibility.
1: You're the bad guys.
0: Yeah, and then. Of course, there's a lot of what they call unfunded mandates.
1: Right.
0: You know, it's like, well, there's not enough wildlife officers to investigate, you know, all this new wildlife crime of suction dredging. And I was in the middle of all of that. But that's just a little microcosm of an example of this regulatory stuff. And we the wardens just go out and you know, do the best we can to protect the environment. And we give a lot of warnings. You know, and a lot of people don't get arrested or don't get a citation, but you know, an arrest or a citation is part of the education process. You know, whether they take them to jail or you just tell them, hey, you know, here's a new law you need to be aware of. And I did a lot of that, and a lot of the wardens and the department would put together, you know, one page document. You know, hey, here's a law on it's unlawful to feed deer in Nevada County, and here's why, and here's the section, and here's what can happen to you if you're caught illegally feeding deer in California. So I'd put together these little pamphlets so I didn't have to make cases. And because a lot of times you would get a complaint from somebody, mm-hmm. and have to investigate it, because that's what you get paid to do. And the person that was the violator, you know, sometimes they would just lose their mind, you know, and we would have to be the referee from hell. And we would take care of it, you know, the best way we possibly could.
1: Yeah. Well, on that suction dredging thing, when it came way back when and it happened, my theory on it was there are people that shouldn't be in town that belong way, way out in the Sierras. And that if they owned a suction dredge, they could make enough money to stay out there and not come to town.
0: Yeah,
1: and town was a better place when such suction dredging was allowed.
0: Give you some examples of that for sure.
1: Yes, they were. Some of them were antisocial, anti-fisherman people, as a matter of fact.
0: Well, we had an officer involved shooting. So this was a BLM ranger that got in a shooting over this. I think that was the last year. So that would have been like 2015 or 2016. That was in Nevada County.
1: Uh-huh.
0: And that was over suction dredging.
1: Yeah, because my experience, I was fishing Lavazola Creek up out of Downeyville, back up in there.
0: Yeah.
1: And I'm walking down to the creek with my fly rod and my vest and all that kind of stuff. And this guy comes out dressed in camo with a pit bull. And he said, "I don't think you should be fishing down here." I went, "Huh?" And
0: right.
1: He said, "This dog could slip off this leash real easy."
0: Yeah, nice guy.
1: And right? I went, "Okay, this guy's growing pot. He's not mining. He's pretending to mine while he's growing something else."
0: Right.
1: And I said, "I don't belong here." And I turned around and left.
0: Yeah, another danger in the woods, and I was involved in that too.
1: Yeah.
0: So a lot of environmental crimes with illegal cultivation of marijuana, with the water pollution, killing of wildlife, and diverting water. All fish and game crimes. So we were deeply involved in that too. We call them white guy grows and then cartel grows. Both of them dangerous.
1: Okay, there's too much money involved.
0: There's a lot of money.
1: A lot of money involved, yeah.
0: Yeah, and there was competition in between the growers too. Even with different factions of gang members from Mexico that were in competition with each other in California. And California is the hotbed because we are one of the unique climates where it's a Mediterranean climate. So that's why there's so much marijuana grown in this state, is because of the climate.
1: Really? I did not.
0: Yeah.
1: I didn't know.
0: California's the third largest state in the nation. And if you haven't, left the city and drove around California, you can get lost. I mean, it's a monstrous state. And so it wasn't too difficult for somebody to illegally cultivate marijuana and not get caught on a lot of public lands.
1: Okay. Because I always thought that when they made pot legal, that there would be there'd be 600 acres in Kansas just farmed with heavy machinery, and it would be all over. It would be the price of wheat.
0: Yeah, but they have different climate there.
1: Different climate.
0: Climate. So California, is a Mediterranean climate.
1: And that's what it takes.
0: It's a huge part, yeah. I mean, so somebody told me, so there's a couple strains, so-called strains, in quote, in Nevada County that are well-known in Amsterdam. In another country that is grown in Nevada County.
1: And exported.
0: Yes. So, just the quality of it. And it came from the ridge in Northern California, Nevada County. And it's on the, on the table there to smoke it in Amsterdam. Yep.
1: Interesting.
0: Interesting stuff.
1: We're up against our second commercial break of the evening. Tonight we're having a wide-ranging discussion with the retired Fish and Wildlife Warden Jerry Carnow, and we're going to get into some legislative current events after we have a word from our sponsors.
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1: This is Dennis Pierce, host of the KNCO Fishing and Outdoor Report. 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
1: This is Dennis Pierce. We're back with the KNCO Fishing and Outdoor Report. In studio with me this evening is 30-year veteran as a warden with the Department of Fish and Wildlife, Fish and Game, Jerry Carnow. In addition to your duties as a warden, you did a stint as president of the Wardens Association.
0: I did.
1: And you also were a legislative liaison between the Wardens Association and, I would say, the legislature and the governor?
0: Yeah, mainly with the legislature. But it opened up some avenues to communicate with all kinds of people. I mean, and the media. I mean, I did a lot of work with different media outlets, and a lot of that, you know, just kind of snowballed into, and we talked about this before, Wild Justice, when they did National Geographic follow along, like,
1: it was a television show, correct?
0: Right. The TV show Wild Justice, they filmed in California. They did 31 one-hour episodes, so they did three seasons. And very successful. I was basically kind of lobbying with no pay. I mean, I just had some release time through the union to spend time in the Capitol basically to tell our story. I was just I wasn't a lobbyist, but I was lobbying for benefits for wardens and to expose or educate the legislature and the governor's office on what kind of work that wildlife officers do and the amount of illegal hunting and fishing that occurred in the state of California. And in doing so, I testified before a lot of committees in the Senate and the Assembly and had sit-down meetings with the governor's staff. And you know, we were successful in getting some budget monies into the department to help the department, which, at the end of the day, it helped wardens, it helped get us equipment, and it helped wildlife, and it helped with, habitat preservation stuff. So it was kind of an eye-opener for me because I was never a political person, And but I saw that the and before my before I was involved in the Wardens Association, there was other wardens that were involved as well. But they kind of one particular warden took me under his wing and showed me the Capitol. You know, it's a public place, and here's where we have an ability to affect some change, and I was able to do that alongside with a lot of other wardens that were. I was a board member, but then I became president, and so myself and board members and the treasurer and secretary, we did a lot of educating in a lot of places, and it got us to some positive places that we got a lot of people that reached out to us and okay. did some wonderful things.
1: Yeah. Now, if you've been retired 8 years,
0: 8 years.
1: And you did 30, so 38 years ago, the department, the state of California was one way. And in the last 8 years, California has really changed a lot.
0: Yes.
1: And there are, there was, I think it was a Prop 47, the one with how you treated criminals and what were crimes and that kind of stuff. And
0: Prop 47.
1: And Prop 47.
0: And Prop 57. There's two propositions that it kind of went hand in hand.
1: How did that affect the fishing? The fishing game rules and in that. Could you get into that for me? Because you told me about was it 1950 Bill AB 1950.
0: Yeah, so, I mean, backing up, Proposition 47, I believe, was in 2014. So I retired in 2017. But that was kind of like the beginning of a deterioration of the ability of law enforcement to basically do their jobs. I mean, it's actually, and you'll hear this from, a lot of commentaries on other radio shows, that Proposition 47... probably one of the biggest impacts on homelessness in the state of California is Proposition 47. And there's something that we can discuss later on how that became to be. In that, in the homeless population, we had a lot of deer poaching and water pollution and all kinds of stuff. Even here in Grass Valley, I was working with Grass Valley PD and Nevada County Sheriff's Department, and we were finding a lot of environmental crimes, including killing deer and killing raccoons and just crazy stuff. I mean, it's crazy stories. I mean, we'd be on the radio for like hours, Dennis, going into the things that we ran into. But recently, so Prop 47 was 2014, so that you're looking at was that 12 years ago?
1: Mm-hmm.
0: In 2020, the legislature came up with a bill, Assembly Bill 1950. And basically what that did, so that was, the height of the coronavirus situation,
1: yep.
0: the 2020, the legislature passed this bill, Governor Newsom signed it, and what it did was it changed all misdemeanors in the state of California, with the exception to some domestic violence crimes and DUI crimes, that misdemeanors across the board, the sentencing of all 58 counties, the judges, the prosecutors couldn't impose a sentence of more than 1 year probation. So in the past, we could get 3 years probation, and we could work with the defendant, to collect their fine monies, get them in some kind of a rehab program or do jail time, whatever the sentence was that would match their crime. Well, because of this bill was signed, 1 year probation on a misdemeanor, it's hard to collect a fine from bad guy, number one,
1: okay.
0: which is a money issue, it's not really being talked about. And the other issue is that because it's now the sentence for a misdemeanor in California is just 1 year probation, a lot of district attorneys, a lot of prosecutors were not even prosecuting misdemeanors any longer. So the Fish and Game Code wasn't exempt. So 99% of the violations of the Fish and Game Code and the Title 14, the regulatory laws, under the Fish and Game Commission, all misdemeanors, 1 year probation. So now the problem since, and this law went into effect in January 1st, 2021, that wildlife crime is not being prosecuted in California. And still to this day, it's a disaster. So, and we were being kind of quiet with this because I actually worked with Assemblymember Jim Gallagher to fix this and change the section in the penal code and the sentencing sections, regulatory sections in the Fish and Game Code to get back to 3 year probation on serious wildlife crime. And we tried that. It's like maybe it's a governor's oversight. We're, you know, we're just going to, hey, we're going to fix this. And it was a bipartisan bill. And this is kind of the beginning of something that's built up to where I'm sure we're going to talk about this more.
1: Yes.
0: Because it's turning into an issue now, a serious issue.
1: Okay. The would you explain why the extending from 1 year's probation to 3 years probation makes a difference?
0: So on wildlife crime, if you and these are violations that were serious illegal poaching, you know, somebody you know, killing multiple deer, poaching bears,
1: caviar,
0: a lot of stuff, selling caviar in the black market. These are all misdemeanors. And just to put this in perspective, if you kill one bear out of season, poach it, or you kill 100 bears, it's the same crime. It's a misdemeanor, and you're looking at 1 year probation, and that person can hunt the following year legally. So it's very problematic right now. And what was your question?
1: In our previous
0: I'm going to get kind of passionate over this because I risked my life for 30 years to protect fish and wildlife, and a lot of things have been undone in this last 4 years.
1: But you were saying that the general fish and wildlife violator, you know, is he going to do 3 months in the county jail, or is he going to 3 years of probation? Where are they at with respect to that?
0: Yeah, so if we, you know, we wanted to bring it back to 3 year probation, just get us back to where we've always been, to where if we've got 3 years probation on somebody, it's reasonable that if somebody's going to kill, you know, a bunch of bears out of season, sell black market wildlife, you know, these are people that are purposely breaking the law. Those are ones that the other hunters and fishermen and myself that we want to get out of circulation, right?
1: Right.
0: 1 year probation, you can't do it. It doesn't work. 3 years, it works. We can collect their fine money, maybe a little bit of jail time, but the big part is the 3 year probation where they can't hunt, they can't fish, they can't possess firearms. And I went through.
1: Even with a misdemeanor, if they're on probation, they cannot possess a firearm.
0: It's a case by case basis. So you've got your defendant, and if that is, you know, whether he's convicted through a jury trial or a court trial before a judge, or a plea agreement, you know, the defendant, whether he's got an attorney or not represented by an attorney, but if he agrees to the terms that are written, you know, by the court, and part of those terms for 3 years, you can't hunt, can't fish, can't possess a firearm, whatever the circumstances are. For example, a guy poaches a couple bears, 3 years probation, can't possess a firearm, can't be in the field with anybody hunting, et cetera, et cetera. We could, the people that were predisposed to commit those crimes, it was more effective to take that ability of them to not be able to engage in that activity, hunting or fishing, for 3 years than it was to actually put them in jail or huge fines. And that is from my personal experience with many people that I arrested, but also I've gone to training with wildlife officers in, you know, all the provinces in Canada and throughout the United States. We've done a lot of training with other investigators, and you're talking about thousands of hours of investigative skills from wildlife officers, and it was the consensus of all of us that it was more effective to have those probation terms, 3 years, even 2 years, but 3 years to get them out of the field, and it protected a lot of wildlife. The other issue, an unintended consequence of this issue, is a program which is called the Wildlife Violator Compact. California was one of the first founders of this compact, where you have, and right now there's 48 of the 50 states are in the compact. So if somebody in the state of California wasn't on probation for 3 years for poaching whatever, we put them into it with to do some paperwork and put them into the Wildlife Violator Compact. Those probation terms roll over to all the other 47 states.
1: If they move to a different state.
0: If they go to another state and they want to hunt, it's a crime. It's a violation. And then they can be prosecuted again with a new crime. So just think about the amount of wildlife it would protect. I mean, some people are so hardcore, you know, illegally poaching wildlife that, you know, they'd get arrested in one state and they would come to another state, yeah, you know, where nobody knows them, kind of thing. But because of this new 1 year probation term situation, the Wildlife Violator Compact, California is out. Because we just had a case in Sutter County, nine gang members, we call them gang members, illegally killed over 40 sturgeon in the Sacramento River, Feather River, and they sold the meat and the caviar on the black market. They got, hours of investigation, search warrants, and they got prosecuted, and they got sentenced. They got 9 months probation and $1,000 fine each. And the amount of money that the value of the sturgeon caviar was in excess of $50,000. So that just creates repeat offenders in California. So we're kind of, and you and I kind of talked about it, we need to, and maybe the public can help us with this, create a bumper sticker. You know, California is a wildlife poaching sanctuary state, because it truly is.
1: We're a little past our third commercial break. With me in studio this evening, Jerry Karnow, and the topic at the end of the program here is California as a wildlife poaching sanctuary. We'll be back after a word from our sponsors.

0: birthday. Isn't it wonderful when someone sings to you or makes an effort to help you celebrate your special occasion? Hi, this is Jerry Serino from Serino's at Main Street Restaurant, reminding you that we are here to help you celebrate birthdays, anniversary, graduations, and any special event. 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But we recently decided that you deserve more. That's right. However, you must make reservations by calling 477-6000 and remind us that it's your special day, and we'll do the rest. Of course, we can't tell you what that is because it's a surprise. 477-6000, celebrations at Serino's.
1: 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Now, Medicare and insurance companies are required to cover not only colonoscopy, but also less invasive exams like virtual colonoscopy. 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
4: This is Dennis Pierce. We're back with the KNCO Fishing and Outdoor Report. In studio with me is Jerry Carnow, 30-year veteran of the Warden of California Department of Fish and Wildlife Wardens. And before the break, we were talking about how the laws have collapsed in a way that makes California a sanctuary state for people violating fish and game laws. There's no real sanction if for people that violate the law.
5: That is a correct statement. And to corroborate that, I have been interviewing. So I've gotten active again politically. Nobody's paying me, but I am interviewing district attorneys across the state and active duty wildlife officers, and every single one of them 100% said that's an accurate statement. And it's because of, and some of the wardens have been asked by district attorneys just to file some of their misdemeanor cases as infractions, which has some constitutional implications, because now, as if it's filed as a misdemeanor is filed as an infraction and a misdemeanor crime, you have the right to a jury trial. On an infraction, you don't. That either goes to a court trial before the judge, but not before your peers.
4: Okay.
5: So you don't have that right. So there's some constitutional issues there, which I'm kind of playing with a little bit.
4: Right.
5: I don't know if somebody wants to pick up on that, but there's a lot of stuff to unpack on this whole situation that the public doesn't know about.
4: It was a legislative bill signed by the governor that created the problem.
5: Correct.
4: Have you attempted a legislative correction to the problem?
5: Twice. So two legislative sessions, and it failed both times in the Capitol. Very
4: Give
5: frustrating.
4: Us the cliff notes on it.
5: So basically, twice, Assemblymember James Gallagher carried the bill. It passed 15-0 in its first hearing in the Capitol, and then
4: bipartisan,
5: totally. And everybody's going, "Oh yeah, we got to fix this," but it got killed by another legislator thinking that it was going to impact financially people. More people would be going to jail, which is not even true. I mean, it's just like, it's ridiculous.
4: In life, I have seen where people oppose something, and I've come to ask the question, is that a reason for opposing it, or is that an excuse for opposing
5: it? It is an excuse, absolutely, 100% excuse on this circumstance. So the second go around, the next year, let's try this again. So James Gallagher got 8 co-authors this time. And it was going to, and it, bipartisan again, everybody, yeah, we got to fix this. But then the chief consultant to the Public Safety Committee told Gallagher, hey, this is going to be a loophole that could impact other misdemeanor crimes, and it's not a good look. I'm going to kill it. So they killed it in the Capitol again.
4: Now,
5: very frustrating.
4: Why did he think it was going to have a bad look?
5: Well, the statement was that we can't have a law that has more protection for wildlife than for humans. The most ridiculous thing I've ever heard.
4: But true.
5: But, yeah, it's unbelievable. This is under the Capitol Dome, these decisions being made. And I'm witnessing this. So I'm on a mission to get this information out that every voter in California needs to know what's going on. So I presented a letter to the governor's office 2 weeks ago outlining all this stuff and asking for Gavin Newsom's help to actually have a governor-sponsored bill to just fix this, because it can be fixed. We already have the language. Gallagher's office is staffed wonderful. They've put it together. It's very simple, succinct. It identifies egregious, outlandish poaching crimes to be 3 years probation. It's just a tweak in the language change, but they won't. It hasn't been done. And so
4: 2 weeks ago, you gave him,
5: walked it into the
4: his office,
5: the governor's office.
4: And they took it out
5: of my hands.
4: Has been crickets.
5: Correct. And I was probably expecting that. But so now there's 3 attempts to, I mean, formal. And these people know who I am. I mean, I've spent some time in the Capitol, and I've been very, and the way that I've presented myself has been, you know, as professional as you possibly can be. So now I just go public, and everybody needs to know that California's wildlife right now is the least protected it has ever been in maybe 100 years, and like, this is the year 2026, and this is in a state that claims to be green, right? Makes no sense. What's going on? So I've been talking to investigative journalists, and I want to have the microphone in front of our leaders and ask them why they're supporting poaching in California.
4: In effect, that's what they're doing by making the
5: correct
4: the punishment or the sanction involved with it a slap on the wrist.
5: We've given them the opportunities to fix it 3 times. I mean, in a very professional way. I mean,
4: no, you're not there slapping them around.
5: No,
4: asking them to fit to.
5: And I'm working
4: with. You're petitioning your government for redress of grievance.
5: And I've been working with the organizations from polar opposites, from National Rifle Association to Rocky Mountain Elk Foundation, California Waterfowl, and then also Defenders of Wildlife, Humane Society. They're all on the same board. I'm communicating with all of them. They need to fix it.
4: Well. We've got an election in early June and a few weeks down the road, and we've got one in November.
5: Yeah.
4: And
5: well, I appreciate the platform.
4: Yeah, but we need to change the people that are representing us and come back to a little bit of sanity. Jerry Carnow, thank you for being with us. Are you active on social media with your crusade?
5: No, but I just got interviewed by Cal Matters.
4: Okay.
5: And they're doing an investigative report on this. And they did 2 live TV spots on what's called the SAC Life Powerhouse podcast. So those are supposed to come out.
4: But Cal Matters
5: Cal Matters
4: is on social media and
5: they are
4: on the internet. Go to CalMatters, do some keyword search, and you'll find out more about this.
5: And they're going to post my letter, too.
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7: From ABC News, I'm Dave Packer. A critical evacuation tonight in Orange County, California, as a storage tank holding toxic chemicals threatens to explode. This after heat caused it to bulge and fail, and broken valves prevented the toxic contents from being emptied. Orange County Fire Authority Division Chief Greg Covey says they prepared for a possible chemical spill.
8: That's roughly 7,000 gallons of liquid going out on the ground. We've made sand barriers. We've done our efforts to mitigate it from getting into the storm drains and the river channels and into our oceans that we know are close.
7: The evacuation zone, nearly 10 square miles in size, and officials said thousands of residents are refusing to leave. And in New York City, one person dead after an explosion at a shipyard, 36 people injured, mostly firefighters. The Trump administration's $1.8 billion compensation fund to pay those who claim they were targeted by the Biden administration is now at the center of three federal lawsuits.
9: The Department of Justice's attempt to launch its anti-weaponization fund has sparked accusations of self-dealing and a bipartisan uproar over the possible use of taxpayer money to pay rioters who attacked the Capitol on January 6th. Less than a week since the fund's announcement, at least three lawsuits have challenged its legality, including cases filed by officers who defended the Capitol that day, a watchdog group, and a coalition of nonprofits. They argue that only Congress, not the Department of Justice, has the power to dole out $1.8 billion for the compensation fund. Peter Haralambos, ABC News.
7: Another shakeup in the Trump administration.
10: The president's director of national intelligence, Tulsi Gabbard, announcing she's resigning, citing her husband's recent diagnosis with a rare form of bone cancer. Gabbard saying, "I cannot in good conscience ask him to face this fight alone while I continue in this demanding and time-consuming position." President Trump quick to praise Gabbard, saying Tulsi has done an incredible job and we will miss her.
7: That's ABC's Mary Bruce. 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
7: Demonstrations in Havana today marching against the U.S. charges against 94-year-old Raul Castro in the 1996 shootdown of two planes carrying humanitarian aid to Cuba. Cuban ambassador to the United Nations, Ernesto Soberan Guzman, spoke with ABC News.
13: The Cuban people is ready to have a dialogue, but at the same time, the Cuban people is ready to defend our sovereignty, our independence, our territorial integrity. So we are not going to allow no one to tell us what we have to do.
7: Two lawyers were shot outside Raleigh, North Carolina's courthouse just after they stood before a judge arguing about the suspect.
14: Gunfire erupting outside a North Carolina courthouse.
15: Just heard a bunch of sirens.
14: Where police say two attorneys were shot by a woman who had just had her civil case thrown out.
16: The suspect got out of the vehicle, approached the two victims, shot both victims.
14: Police say the suspect left the building, drove back with a gun, and shot the lawyers who argued against her in court.
16: And that's when the deputies and officers were able to take that suspect in custody.
17: The woman had been in court after a dispute with her neighbors who had accused her of making violent threats.
7: ABC's Aaron Kuchersky. President Trump says he will now send 5,000 more U.S. troops to Poland, a move that caught some NATO allies off guard last week. The Pentagon scrapped an army brigade's deployment to Poland over frustration with NATO allies for not doing more to back the U.S. war with Iran. Dave Packer, ABC News.
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23: Thank you, brother. Greatly appreciate your asking my silly self on.
22: You betcha. Well, if we appreciate it. Let's start with a sad note. I know it's NASCAR and this is IndyCar, but the whole auto world is just devastated by the loss of Kyle Busch. I know a lot of people are sort of eulogizing him. Do we know any more of what happened? He was such an iconic figure, and it's such a strange story.
23: He had something, it sounded like respiratory. I've read that online in a few places, but the bigger impact is this, McGraw. So this is NFL fans learning that Patrick Mahomes is in the hospital with some sort of undisclosed illness and waking up the next morning and learning that Patrick Mahomes is dead. Pick the another sport. This is Victor Wembanyama. This, right? Someone where you go mercurial talent like we've just about never seen. Difference with Kyle Busch is he won and won and won. Winningest driver in NASCAR history, relatively young at 41, but just pick whomever it is, one of the top two or three talents in whatever your favorite sport might be. Someone who is still at the top of their game, actively participating, and you wake up tomorrow and find out that they are dead from some sort of random, whatever it might be, illness that took them very quickly. That's the gravitational pull of Kyle Busch's loss. So the fact that he is dead at 41, not in a motor racing crash, but seemingly dead almost instantly. This is something, brother, that the racing world, sporting world, cannot grasp. And this is the thing, and tell me to shut up whenever you want me to shut up. I'm just going to tell you what's real. So spent a couple hours this morning at the Indianapolis Motor Speedway in the media center. Busy morning, final practice for the Indy 500 takes place on Sunday. I've been there for 2 weeks. I do this full time. For a lot of the folks who show up to cover the Indy 500, they come in, fly in Thursday night of race week, get to the track Friday morning. Media center fills up. 200, I don't know how many people, 250 people. It is just booming with people, with life. For those of us who cover IndyCar full-time, this is what we do. We're with it all the time, et cetera. But for many, since this is this country's equivalent of the Super Bowl of auto racing, right? A lot of folks come in to cover it, whether they're a reporter, whether they're a photographer, videographer, radio, whatever it might be. Everybody descends on the Indianapolis Motor Speedway Friday morning, and it felt like we were at a funeral. And this is the Indy 500, open wheel, dating back to 1911. A.J. Foyt, Mario Andretti, open wheel cars, not NASCAR in any way. And it was as if we had just lost our brother, close friend, mercurial talent. That, to me, just speaks volumes to here we are at IndyCar Super Bowl, the biggest single-day sporting event in the world. And seemingly everybody on the grounds was just speechless at the loss of Kyle Busch. So, and that's for us, and we're not in NASCAR, and it had that effect. Imagine what it is like within the greater NASCAR family. It's indescribable.
22: Well put, Marshall Pruitt. You're always welcome here, and I'll never tell you to shut up. Just keep talking and keep talking. We love it. I did hear, and I do want to get to the Indy race, but we did hear that NASCAR is going to retire Kyle Busch's number until his son, who apparently is a very good young racer, makes it to NASCAR. What a wonderful tribute for Kyle Busch.
23: This is just where the pain extends. And again, I'm not trying to open this on a depressing note, but that is just where we're at here. His two kids, but his eldest son showing the same kind of talent like his old man. And so this has just been a really awesome thing to witness for many years now. Again, elder son Brexton, but watching him come up, the kind of junior, little league effectively of motor racing and starting to work his whip. He's very young, but he sure seems to have the talent. And it was so cool watching the Busch family, not just have called the family business of dad, champion, one of the greats, et cetera, but actually seeing that multi-generational talent coming up. So, yeah, I sure as heck hope not too far down the line we do indeed.

0: There are about 350,000 people inside the Indianapolis Motor Speedway for this event. That is why it is the world's biggest single-day sporting event. So imagine trying to move within this mass of humanity. Imagine the history and tradition. Again, this is something that started in 1911. This few years where it didn't happen due to World War II. But this year is 110th running of the 500. If you love this country, whether you were born here or emigrated here, whatever it might be, if you love this country, this is like our kind of oldest, most defining sporting event. It is speed. It is ingenuity. It's my idea is better than your idea. And then let's go 500 miles as fast as we can and compete and see who gets there first. And so because of its age, that's where a lot of the traditions come from. That's where the friends, reconnecting with friends, that's where that happens. And then there's some other really amazing things that happen too. And it's probably like lifelong pick, you know, the big franchises, Yankees or similar, where you go, well, my grandfather went to games, and then there are folks who've attended 50, 60, select number who've attended 70 consecutive Indy 500s. Many of them sit in the same seats back when, you know, I'm probably getting it wrong, but, you know, Kennedy was president or Eisenhower, like crazy stuff. But this is like American legacy at its finest. And so even if you're not a huge racing fan, I just urge people, do it once. Put it on your bucket list. I imagine you're going to love it. But even if you don't, you can say, I went to this thing that is insane. Oh, by the way, there are 33, speaking of insane, 33 drivers in cars that go 230, sometimes 240 miles an hour in a draft for 200 laps, a 2.5 mile giant motor speedway, 500 miles. Just insane people going at speeds that we can't fathom. Within, you know, inches of each other at most. And yeah, there's some crashes. There's some folks who make mistakes. But the fact that they don't all crash on lap one, screaming and crying and just, you know, being in the fetal position, that's what I'd be doing. I'd just be a puddle of tears because I couldn't handle all of it. But these are some of the finest, finest competitors you'll come across. And you throw in the family aspect. There's barbecues. Like, truly, if you like the smell of meat and beer, and in the entire central portion of Indiana is one big cookout. Man, there's a lot of beers being crushed. And then again, we get this crazy motor race. It's just a festival. Honestly, it's a festival of love in and around sport in a way that, again, you think of a tailgate party, that's cool. Then you go inside and the big event gets played. Here, they got something called the Snake Pit. Over in turn four, and it used to be something where you'd have to go and get all your shots before you went to that because you'd probably come home with something bad. But they have like full, no joke, concerts going on inside turn four in the Snake Pit. And there are, again, a lot of beverages being enjoyed, a lot of everything being enjoyed. So that's the thing that, again, if you're here for the sports, you're going to get it. It's going to be amazing. If you're here for the party, it's effectively a tailgate party happening inside the Indy 500 while it's happening. So, yeah, I just love for folks to come and see it because even if they're not big racing fans, they tend to go away saying, this was dang near a religious experience.
1: Marshall Pruitt with us for a couple more minutes. He's a motorsports reporter for ESPN, and he's on site, the Indianapolis 500, on Sunday. Real quick, I got a couple minutes left. What's the weather going to be like? And who are some of the favorites? Who should we look for? And how far back, realistically, can one of these drivers come and then ultimately win the race?
0: So I'm from Northern California, where the weather is pretty consistent and consistently beautiful. I've been coming here to the 8500 for more of my life than less of my life. And as all the locals say, if you don't like the weather, just wait 30 minutes. So you can have squishy shoes and wet socks and also get a sunburn in the same day. So right now, weather looks okay. the dumbest thing you can do is base your plans on

0: on a forecast 1 or 2 days out in Indianapolis. So I hope we're going to be okay. Right now, it looks like it's going to be raining the whole time on Sunday, but you never know. Favorites, trust me, the dumbest person you will ever meet is the person who predicts the winner for the Indy 500. You cannot predict it. It is that hard to do. But I can tell you the defending winner, a guy named Alex Palou from Spain, this guy, he is developing into kind of the Tom Brady of IndyCar, where he is the puzzle that nobody can solve. He wins all the time. He won the Indy 500 last year. He just destroys people, and he was the fastest qualifier. Pole position, 232.2 mile per hour average around Indianapolis. So you're going to look for him for sure. The young kid driving for Team Penske. They're the winningest team in Indy 500 history with 20 victories. Kid named David Malukas out of Chicago. He's starting on the front row. Keep an eye on him. That kid's real mellow, but he is just a heck of a competitor. You look back, guy who's won the race twice, 2023, 2024, drives for Team Penske as well. Joseph Newgarden out of Greater Nashville, Tennessee. He had a terrible day in qualifying, starting 23rd. Your question of how far can you go if you had a bad day, bad starting position? He was fastest today in final pre-race practice. So Here's the main thing I'll just say to close on all this. Whether you get to go and see it here on Sunday or if you're going to watch it live happening on Fox, the one really unique thing about this year's Indy 500, there were a bunch of monsters who had bad days of qualifying. And so it is effectively like we've got about 6, 7, 8 out of the 33 drivers are like great white sharks, and they're at the back, and they are going to tear their way forward in the race. Normally, they're all up front and trying to run away. This is going to be phenomenal watching these deranged people tear their way through the field. So I can't wait. Unfortunately, I got to work and pay attention. I wish I could just be up in the stands screaming and yelling and enjoying myself, but can't wait for this Sunday.
1: Marshall Pruitt, thank you for your time. I know it's a busy time for you. Thank you for spending a couple minutes with us. Motorsports reporter from ESPN, Marshall Pruitt. Marshall, thanks for checking in, and we look forward to talking to you down the road.
0: Greatly appreciated. Thanks, y'all.
1: You got it. America at Night, back in a moment.
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1: Hey, we got a little bit of a potpourri going on tonight. It's a Friday night before a three-day weekend, and of course Memorial Day being Monday. It's a time to reflect on those that have given their lives for this great country, and so we have a little. It's also the kickoff weekend to the summer. So coming up in just a minute, we're going to check in with a man who has won a number of World Barbecue Championships in Memphis. That is the Indianapolis 500 of barbecue. He won it with a whole hog, cooking a whole hog. So we're going to get him on to give us a couple helpful hints, us backyard weekend grillers. What's give us a couple good hints to spice up our hamburgers or hot dogs, maybe a chicken, maybe some brats, maybe even some ribs. What are we going to do? So Terry Black's going to join us and talk a little barbecue. That's coming up in a bit. Then we're going to have a motivational conversation with John Morgan, who, by the way, was a selling appliances, and his impression of George W. Bush rocketed him into a comedic life and has written an inspirational book talking about fear. So we'll get into his wonderful story coming up in hour number two. And then, of course, it is Friday, and you can't have Friday without TV and Hollywood movie exec for a day. Now, I promise you, no twists this week. Theo's back, and Theo will be leading the game show after my stellar performance last week, if I do say so myself. So that's the plan for tonight. And then we're going to have open phones last hour, and who knows where that's going to go on a Friday night before a three-day weekend. So stick around. We are just getting started. barbecuing, grilling tips. You want to up your backyard barbecue game? Stick around. Terry Black, world barbecue champion from Memphis, is going to join us and tell secrets. Stay right there. America at Night, back in a moment.
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1: A couple of weeks ago on the show, we had an author who wrote the book about Johnny Appleseed, how Johnny Appleseed went around America planting apple seeds. Well, we have a bit of a, we have the barbecue equivalent of Johnny Appleseed. Our next guest has been sprinkling barbecue seeds all over the Midwest, from Arkansas, Memphis, Illinois, Missouri. He has won the World Barbecue Championship in Memphis a number of times, cooking a whole hog. This is a man where other barbecue experts go to get expert advice. Several first-place finishes in barbecue championships all across the Midwest. Ladies and gentlemen, the one and only Terry Black. Terry, welcome to America at Night.
0: Oh, thank you, McGraw. I tell you, it's such I really appreciate you inviting me on. It's an honor to be on a radio program that has such heritage, going back to Larry King and Jim Bohannon, and the 300-plus stations that have such great history and heritage. I really appreciate the affiliates and you letting me be on your airwaves tonight.
1: Sucking up will get you everywhere, so that's a very good start,
0: Terry
1: Black.
0: Well, I mean it, though. I mean it. I'm a radio nerd, and I mean it. It's sincere.
1: All right, let's get to it. So this weekend, a lot of people are out barbecuing, and we want you on the show. And, you know, the plain backyard Memorial Day hamburger, spice it up for us. Give us a couple of helpful hints to turn that backyard weekend warrior into a little bit of a chef. Give us a couple of helpful hints.
0: Yeah. What I like, I've been doing this a long time with my burgers, and the good news is dry rub seasonings and barbecue seasonings are so plentiful these days. In the past 5 years, 10 years, even 20 years, going back, your good dry rub seasonings are easy to acquire. Like, and I love going to these home-owned or locally owned mom and pop hardware stores and going into their sections there where they sell all their barbecue wares. And they just do such a good job these days, as opposed to years before that. And pick out a really good dry rub barbecue seasoning, and blend, you know, maybe a tablespoon in for each patty that you're going to make, and really kind of blend it in there. And the other thing I like to do is a little bit of a For hamburgers, I like to do sweet and smoky sauces, and I'll put maybe just a tablespoon of a sweet and smoky sauce in there and blend that in, and it just gives the burger meat a little extra something when you're cooking it. But make sure you blend it in real well.
1: All right, so you're saying take the sweet and smoky barbecue sauce, throw a tablespoon or so of a dry rub, and then douse the burger in this sort of concoction.
0: Well, you know, fold it with your hands, you know, really, you know, take your hands, of course, you know, obviously wash your hands or wear gloves before you do all this. You know, just blend it all in there real, real nice and even. And you don't want it sitting on top because, you know, I won't get political on you, but a year or two ago, there was a United States senator that really took a lot of heat on social media for bragging that he was barbecuing on, like, the 4th of July or something like that, and he had raw hamburger meat with barbecue sauce sitting on top of it while he was barbecuing.
1: Got it.
0: Do you want me to out him, or does the audience, or is the audience already smart enough to know?
1: I believe that was Chuck Schumer, was it not?
0: Yes. Yes. Yeah. The senator's name rhymes with rumor. Yes.
1: Yeah.
0: You are correct.
1: So in other words, so mix mix the sauce and the tablespoon of dry rub together in the meat, and then make the patties.
0: And then make the patty. Yeah. Ooh. Mix it up real good.
1: Okay. Good. All right. That's a good one.
0: Fold it in there.
1: And then everybody needs a digital thermometer. Is that correct?
0: Oh man. Yeah. I mean, I can't even imagine. I mean, to be quite honest, it would give me anxiety to try to cook. I mean, you don't have to with a burger, but, you know, if I'm cooking something like a pork butt or a pork loin or some kind of, you know, good or a turkey or any good-sized meat, I just can't imagine. And you mentioned the whole hog earlier. I mean, we're constantly – well, not constantly, but we – on a regular timed basis – on a very disciplined process, we're constantly checking the hog. Actually, now there's new technology where you just put a probe in and you use Wi-Fi, and that's for those who care to do that. We obviously love doing that.
1: Well, I've got a digital thermometer that I use for my hamburgers. Even easier. Yeah. So.
0: Oh yeah. No, it is. I'm not saying don't do that. I guess I was coming off a little arrogant there, you know, because I like burger. I don't really need it. You know, I can kind of take
1: can,
0: my.
1: You can, yeah, you can. You've done enough of them. You
0: can kind of,
1: you know, when they're ready.
0: I can kind of cook by feel with my spatula on that. You know.
1: Yeah.
0: But yeah.
1: All right. What were you telling me about hot dogs earlier today? That sounded like a pretty good twist on a hot dog.
0: Yeah. Quick background on this. A friend of mine, Rick, how about this for a barbecue name? This guy I became friends with at Memphis in May many years ago. His name, Randy Rickenberg. Is that a good barbecue name or what?
1: Yeah, nice.
0: He's from Southern Illinois, and his barbecue team was Ricky Rover and the Rooter Roosters. And we just became friends, and he was showing me some tricks on how they cook their hog. And they do this concoction that I blatantly stole from him, admittedly, you know, said, "Hey man, I'm using that." And he's like, "I wouldn't have shown it to you if I didn't think you could." And that's barbecue world. That's barbecue culture too. But, we take brown mustard and creamy Italian dressing. Now hear what I said, not Italian dressing, creamy Italian dressing, and mix brown mustard. I do have a favorite. I don't know if I should be saying the name of the favorite, but it's not. I will not ask you to pass the Grey Poupon, but brown mustard and creamy Italian, and mix those up evenly. Also, now I'm going back to the dry rub thing. I do almost everything with dry rub. I don't know. I might put it on cereal. I don't know. But take the hot dog and rub that concoction of the mixture of brown mustard and creamy Italian on it. And, yeah, it's messy. So, you know, have your setup on your island in your kitchen or your counter where you can deal with a mess or on a tray or whatever. And, you know, I guess the proper term is apply or rub it. You know, rub it on there. It's almost going to be like a suntan lotion. No, we're not in Florida, but almost like a lotion.
1: Yeah, lather up the hot dogs.
0: Lather up the hot dog, and I hope we can get away with saying that on the radio. But and then sprinkle some dry rub on it, and then on your grill. Hopefully, if you're doing it on a gas grill, hopefully you have two burners. Then only turn on one burner. And then cook the hot dog on the side that isn't lit. So you're using indirect heat. Obviously, shut the lid so that the heat stays in there in that chamber. And, you know, you'll get the grill marks from your grate because it's going to be nice and hot. And that creamy Italian with brown mustard with the dry rub is unbelievable. And then I can give you an example. Something I did once. I was asked to show up and they paid for the hot dogs and the brats, but I was at an event where they were doing a grand opening for a high school baseball field, and they said, hey, would you come and do the hot dogs and brats for us? And I'm like, sure. And I did half of them with this creamy Italian brown mustard rub concoction. I did half of them regular plain, and then also did the bratwurst. And I would ask people which one they would prefer. McGraw, we ran out of the creamy Italian mustard ones real fast, and at the end, all I had left to give out was the plain ones. I mean,
1: nice.
0: The audience was eating them up.
1: Nice. Very getting quality tips from world barbecue champion Terry Black. So you don't hear this on other radio shows. So this is deep down back room stuff. You don't hear this very often. All right, Terry,
0: I refuse to pay the copay for anyone seeking psychological advice after this either.
1: There you go. What about give me a brat? Do you have any good twists on brats? I boil them in Guinness beer with sauerkraut, and then I get the grill marks on the grill. They're actually pretty good. I like my brats. Do you have any helpful hints for a backyard brat?
0: That's a really good way of doing it. The only thing I would say is I wouldn't leave them in that boiling water. It's a very personal thing. You know, obviously the way you do it is fine, but I wouldn't leave them in there very long. I would do it. I'd leave them in there long enough to kind of blanch them, and then do the grill thing.
1: Okay.
0: I'm pretty plain on my brats because, you know, if you buy a good brat, it has all those seasonings in it anyway, and I just kind of let the grill and the fire do its thing on that.
1: Yeah, that's actually a good point. That's why I like you, because you're not trying to impress. You're not trying to be, you know, too much. You just know just the right amount. All right, give us what about chicken? Give it chicken wings or chicken. Do you have any helpful hints on a backyard chicken?
0: Oh, yeah. So one of my favorite things to do, and I do this quite a bit, and I do it with both wings and boneless, skinless chicken breasts. Also do it with chicken thighs. I use a gallon baggie, okay, first of all, to put them in, but then I have I have my own marinade I make. Everyone listening can either use a store-bought marinade or produce your own marinade there in your kitchen, and again, here I go back to the rub. I'm pretty liberal with the rub on this. I'll pour the chicken in the I'll put the chicken in the bag. I will put a lot of dry rub in the bag, and then put the marinade in it. And I mean, I really slosh them around, use my hands a lot to you know, fold them over and over and over in the bag. And then let them sit in the refrigerator at least 2 or 3 hours. And sometimes, you know, I'll do it overnight, or, you know, if I know I'm going to do it on Sunday, I'll do them Sunday morning before I go to church. And then when we get home in the afternoon, or maybe do it at dinner that night, you know, that sort of thing. And then also, I forgot about the cooking technique. Once again, indirect. Now, whether you're using a kettle or a charcoal grill, or remember I said the example earlier about the gas grill, you know, only turn on one burner, or if you have three burners, you know, leave one burner cold and cook them on the indirect side. At the end, if you're thinking you want to crisp them up a little more or whatever, then put them over on the direct side where the flame is coming up. If you're cooking on a kettle, you know, most people have the tendency, because kettles are circular and, you know, in design, what I like to do is build my fire off to one side, kind of like where the handle is on that kettle. And that way I have a lot of flexibility on my kettle, because I've got the fire on one side, and then I've got the open area that doesn't have any fire on the other side. And it's also easier to add wood chips for smoking. You know, I like apple and pecan and cherry. Those are the three I blend to create my smoke on top of my charcoal.
1: Nice. All right. Let me ask you this question.
0: That works pretty good.
1: While I got you, I got about 2 minutes left. You mentioned marinades, store marinades. Do you have a cheap or fast, easy marinade we can make at home?
0: Yeah. Blend, and it's pretty easy. Blend water, and I like apple cider. I like a good quality apple cider vinegar, water, salt, black pepper, white pepper, a little bit of garlic. But you're going to need to let it sit for at least a day in a bottle or a jar, however how you make it. Let it sit like that so that all the spices will release into your liquid, and that'll actually work pretty well.
1: So water, apple cider vinegar, salt, right. Pepper, garlic. You can throw in some what'd you say, white pepper as well? Is that what you said?
0: Yeah, black pepper, white pepper, a little bit of garlic.
1: Yeah, and we should say that when it comes to how much, I mean, this is the great thing about barbecue and rubs,
0: yes.
1: Right? It's sort of whatever you feel like, right? I mean, just sort of play it by ear.
0: It's your taste, you know.
1: Yeah.
0: I mean, and you kind of have to play with it, you know. And by the way, to get where we have wound up, you know, we made a lot of bad recipes on this type of stuff in the early days until we finally found stuff and we said, okay, stop. Now, I hope I have time to say this. Number one thing I tell people, when you are making stuff, have a pen and a pad, have a writing utensil and a pad of paper nearby, and take copious notes on what you're doing. Because if you're enjoying an adult beverage or two or something like that while you're doing this, you might forget the recipe, and you don't want to do that.
1: How about that, man? He's dropping some knowledge. Terry Black is a world barbecue champion from Memphis, a number of times the whole hog. This man, people, experts go to Terry Black. You've seen him on Pitmasters. You've also seen him. He's a native of Clarkson, Arkansas. He's the Johnny Appleseed.
0: Clarksville, Arkansas. Yeah,
1: I apologize.
0: If my Arkansas peeps are listening, they might not like that. It's Clarksville, home of the Panthers, by the way.
1: Home of the Panthers. He's a Panther through and through. World Championship Barbecue, Terry Black, and dropping knowledge. Terry, good stuff. Thanks for checking in, as always. Thanks for your friendship all these years, and we'll talk to you down the road.
0: Thank you, buddy.
1: You got it. Terry Black, ladies and gentlemen, dropping some serious knowledge for the weekend barbecue enthusiasts. We'll have him back for some helpful hints for 4th of July and Thanksgiving and some of these other big barbecue holidays and smoking holidays, because we've just touched the surface of what the man knows. And so got some good helpful hints for those of us who are going to be barbecuing it this weekend. That hamburger sounds pretty good. Dry rub and sweet and smoky barbecue sauce. Mix that in the patties, make the patties, and then grill them up. Sounds pretty good. America at Night, back in a moment.
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11: 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It was an award ceremony at a barbecue competition, and I'll tell you the trouble I got in. Maybe I'll tell that story in hour number three with open phones. Stay right there. We're just getting started. Lots of people want to know the recipes he was talking about. 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Just go to where all podcasts are found. Search America at Night and then follow. And then Richard will put it up and Alex will put it up. And then you can download it. It'll be up tonight. And then you'll be able to sort of, you can listen to Terry Black again and some of those recipes dropped on the show. The marinade and then some of the helpful hints for barbecuing this weekend. Just go to the podcast and re-listen to it. And then we'll see if we can make it more permanent, get a website going or something and post it somewhere. All right. Stay right there. Our executive director is Alex Hinton. Our engineer tonight is Richard Good. I'm McGraw-Milhaven. This is America at Night on Westwood One.
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0: ABC News. I'm Dave Packer. 40,000 people in Orange County, California, ordered to evacuate due to a hazardous chemical leak from a tank at an aerospace facility. Officials warning it could either fail and spill thousands of gallons of toxic chemicals, or it could explode.
1: Valve overheated on a 34,000-gallon tank containing a liquid used to make acrylic plastics. It was initially spewing toxic chemicals into the air. Fire crews spraying the tank with water, trying to cool it down. County officials expanded the evacuation zone.
2: At some point, this is going to fail, and we're doing our best to figure out the when or how we can prevent it.
1: But they say 15% of residents are refusing to leave their homes.
0: ABC's Trevor Ault. In New York City, a deadly explosion at a Staten Island shipyard. Workers trapped as fire raged. Mayor Zoran Mamdani.
3: I'm heartbroken to report that one civilian has passed away. I send my deepest condolences to their loved ones.
0: Dozens of others were injured, mostly firefighters. Tulsi Gabbard says she's resigning from her position as Director of National Intelligence, citing her husband's cancer diagnosis. ABC's Selena Wang reminds us that Gabbard came into the role without any traditional intelligence background, which drew scrutiny from some lawmakers.
4: The timing here is also notable because it comes shortly after Joe Kent, who was the National Counterterrorism Center director, resigned over the Iran war, and Joe Kent was a close ally of Tulsi Gabbard's.
0: That sinkhole that fouled up air travel at New York's LaGuardia Airport and beyond has been fixed. Good news for what's shaping up to be one of the busiest, if not the busiest, Memorial travel weekend on record. But if you are heading out, ABC meteorologist Lee Goldberg says, pack an umbrella and a light jacket.
5: The highest rainfall totals in the south, but a flood watch is there through Monday. 2 to 4 inches of rainfall, Houston to Charlotte, all the way to New York City. It's the rain and the chill in the northeast. 50s and 60s after 90s earlier. Finally, it gets warmer by Memorial Day.
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0: We're now learning more details about the race to help NASCAR legend Kyle Busch before his sudden death. ABC's Will Reeve has more.
11: I've got an individual that...
12: The Associated Press reporting Busch had been training in a racing simulator when he became unresponsive. At the time of the call, it sounded like Busch was conscious. The dispatcher saying help was on the way.
11: He's on the bathroom floor right now.
12: The next day, Busch's family breaking the news that the husband and father of two had died after being hospitalized with a severe illness.
0: British authorities say they've interviewed a woman who claims she was trafficked to one of the homes of Britain's former Prince Andrew. ABC foreign correspondent Marcus Moore.
13: While Andrew has not commented on this specific case, he has consistently denied all wrongdoing. The prince was arrested last February for suspected misconduct in public office. He was questioned for hours and then released. His arrest came after emails published in the Epstein files appeared to show Andrew had forwarded government information to Epstein while he was the trade envoy for the UK government back in 2010. His brother King Charles removing all of Andrew's titles last year over the scandal surrounding his friendship with Epstein.
0: This passing.
14: I'll stand alone, don't need anyone, 'cause I'm broad, just came to have fun.
0: Rapper Rob Bass, half of the duo Rob Bass and DJ Easy Rock, best known for their hit It Takes Two, has died. Bass, who had just celebrated his 59th birthday, died after a battle with cancer. His music partner, Easy Rock, died in 2014. Dave Packer, ABC News.
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1: A lot of good memories. All right, here's the deal. We are having a hard time hooking up with our next guest, so we're going to try and get hooked up with him here in just a minute. And then next segment, we're going to check in with Theo Lewis-Clark, Hollywood exec, for a day. So I got time. Let me tell you this story about when I was asked to MC a barbecue dinner. So in St. Louis, they have this barbecue society, and every year they have, sort of like NASCAR, they have these events all over town, and they have these barbecue championships. And then each week, somebody would win for best ribs or best chicken or best smoked turkey or best pork belly or best brisket or whatever. And then each week you would get points, and then at the end of the year they would add up all the points, and then you'd have like the weekly champion, and then you have the grand champion for the season. And so they were having the awards dinner, and they was asked to MC the awards. So I said, sure, I'd be happy to. And so what they did was, the first year they did this, they decided to save some money, they decided to have each one of the barbecue teams that was represented bring bring something for the whole dinner. Well, that was the wrong thing to do, because you have competitive barbecue teams being asked to bring something for the dinner. So they all tried to outdo themselves, right? They all tried to make the best whatever it was they were told to bring. So they had, not only they had smoked ribs and smoked brisket, but they had smoked spaghetti, smoked macaroni and cheese, smoked baked potatoes, smoked brownies. Everything was smoked. So at the dinner, I go over, and normally I don't eat when I'm emceeing, but I was like, oh, let me try this smoked spaghetti. Oh my goodness, it was delicious. And then I had the smoked baked potato, and then I had the smoked brownies, and then I had the smoked ribs, and I gorged. And so they come to me and they're like, are you ready? And I'm like, I think I got the sweats. I'm like, you got to give me. I mean, I got ill eating, so it was so good. I couldn't stop eating. And I had to go outside. I was like, can you give me a minute? I think I got, like, the protein shakes. When you eat too much protein, you get, like, these shakes and these sweats. And I was like, I got to go outside for a second. I had so much food and so much barbecue and so much protein, I couldn't stop myself. It was really, really good. If you ever find yourself in the middle of anywhere where there's a barbecue festival, stop. Do yourself a favor. All right, here's what we're going to do. Hang tight. We're going to try and find our guest, and we will come back. 1-844-42-McGraw, 1-844-262-4729. We will do all of that when we come back.
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4: All right, you need a little motivation. Well, that's why we have our next guest on. He has written the book called War on Fear. What would you do if you were not afraid? John Morgan is our guest. He's also the author of the book. You may have seen him on America's Got Talent. He's been on The View. He's been on with John, Sean Hannity and Alan Combs in the past. ABC's Next Best Thing. He's been all over the place. John Morgan, welcome to America at Night.
5: Thanks, McGraw. It's great to be here.
4: Let's talk about how you were discovered. Tell me, you were an appliance salesman and you got discovered. Tell me that story.
5: My wife and I were setting up chairs for a George W. Bush appearance in Orlando, where we were both born and raised. And one of his staffers came up to me and said, "You look a lot like W." That's the first time I heard the phrase W, you know, the letter W. And that was when he was governor of Texas. Now, his brother was governor of Florida, so I knew of George W. Bush, but I didn't know what he looked like, and I had no idea I bore his resemblance. But I started hearing it all the time at bank teller windows, drive-thrus. I mean, just walking through the mall, hey, people would tap me on the shoulder, "You look a lot like that George Bush guy who's running for president." And of course, when he became president, it was just off the chain. Of course, it was a couple of years later before it occurred to me that there's any money in it. But once I figured that out, man, I was in, and there's no looking back.
4: Are you doing George W. Bush now, or is that your normal voice?
5: Oh no! This is just me. When you do an act for so long, you kind of, you know how you start to look like your dog. Well, I've kind of looking more. See, now I'm morphing into the George W. voice. You know, it's a strategery that I work with, and it's kind of nice. It's really fun, McGraw, when I'm on an airplane and I'm talking to somebody, and I just kind of let them in on a secret, show them one of my photos or something, and they'll just look at me and their eyes change. They say, I feel like I'm sitting right next to the president of the United States. It's so cool. And I got to tell you, it's a fun job. I was scared of it at first. I thought, there's no way I'm supposed to do that. But then I jumped in and, man, been all over the world.
4: Yeah. So tell me about, tell me about the book, The War on Fear. I love the title. What would you do if you weren't afraid? Because as you mentioned, right, you were an appliance salesman, you're minding your own business, and you jumped headfirst into what could have been a really, really scary pool, and you ended up swimming. Tell me about that.
5: Well, I was a kind of scared individual anyway. McGraw, growing up, I had a lot of abuse as a kid, and so I had a great deal of fear of rejection in me. And so when I contemplated doing this, the idea of looking like an idiot was you know, front and center. Because back at that time, the lookalike industry was just emerging, and there weren't a lot of tribute bands or anything else. You just saw an occasional Elvis impersonator, or maybe Marilyn Monroe or Cher. And I mean, every time I saw one, I thought, they look like they need counseling, you know? And I just didn't want to be that guy. But to be honest with you, as a believer, I prayed about it, and I felt like

0: God said, oh yes, absolutely you're going to do this. And so once I felt like I had the confidence that, that God was blessing it, man, it was, then that helped me overcome my, my fear because I trust him. And boy, was he right, because I wound up on huge stages, 35,000 people, national television in China, Japan, national television in Holland, and introduced to a World Cup soccer stadium as the president of the United States, George W. Bush, with, you know, with Secret Service agents all over the place to make the thing look real. And it was just, it's just been quite the journey.
1: I've often said that it's always good to be a little bit nervous. I've always felt that the best shows I've done, the best interviews I've done, when you're a little bit nervous. If you're not nervous, I don't do as well.
0: Let me tell you a story from my book. My manager said, John, you've got to go and do a comedy club. And I'm like, why? And he says, well, for one thing, you're writing a book called War on Fear, and you're scared to death of the idea of doing a comedy club, because those people don't hesitate to let you know if they're enjoying themselves or not, you know? And so he booked me at Hermosa Beach Comedy and Magic Club in L.A., and I was like, no, but yes, I've got to tackle this thing. And I was standing behind the curtain. The opening act was doing their monologue, and then they were going to introduce me. And I was, I had my podium, my presidential seal out front, and my little 5-minute bit was prepared. But I was absolutely so scared. And then all of a sudden, I heard in my heart, in all of time and eternity, you're in the exact right place. And I went, oh, that's good to know. Thanks, God, you know. And so then I'm standing there, and then I hear again. And again, not with my audible ears, but in my heart, I hear, I who love perfectly love you endlessly. And so I'm like, oh, wow. And I felt like my coach was rubbing my shoulders, you know, right before the fight. And then I heard one last thing, and it was a clincher for me. I heard, give that love away to those people. And all of a sudden, my focus changed. It did a 180. Instead of worrying about myself and how I'd be received, I thought, wait, I'm here on a mission. I'm here to serve these people. I'm here to love these people. I'm here to bring joy, make them laugh. I'm here to give, not receive. And it was a game changer for me. And obviously, I knocked the ball out of the park, got a standing ovation. It really rocked. And it's just been like that ever since. I've just been having a servant's attitude and focusing on what I'm there to do, not what I'm there to get. And really, it's been so helpful.
1: It is so interesting. John Morgan, our guest, he is a comedian, public speaker, corporate speaker, and been on all America's Got Talent and all over the place. The book is called War on Fear. What would you do if you were not afraid? You know, we all sort of give in to our fear from time to time, but some of us become paralyzed by our fear. And it's heartbreaking that so many things we miss out on because we are afraid. We all suffer from it. We all have anxiety. We all suffer from it. Artists, actors, comedians, talk show hosts, I think we have it in a different way. And we sort of, I don't know, it's you know, the shyest person in the room is the comedian, right? The shyest person who doesn't like to speak, you know, becomes the actor. But we all have that fear, and some of us just become paralyzed. And it's just so heartbreaking when you see someone who just never followed what they wanted to do because they let fear get the best of them.
0: Absolutely. And now, of course, now I've transitioned to the Donald. I have a whole different shtick. It's so fantastic. Everybody loves it. It's so great. And you might say, well, how in the world did you morph from going to George W. Bush to Donald Trump? Well, it was necessity. George Bush was fading into history. And so I, but what was so hard about it, McGraw, was that my kids, none of them are Trump fans. And so they're begging me, please, Dad, please don't go that route. Don't turn to the dark side. Of course, I'm a big Trump fan myself. So, you know, I had to face a whole new set of fears. But I have now faced them. I have swallowed them whole. They are digested, pooped out, and I'm ready to take on the world.
1: And you've disowned your children, or you still love them and you have a loving relationship, and even though you disagree politically, this is interesting.
0: Right. We have the things that we don't talk about, and that's just fine. And you know, when the time is right and when we're all agreed on the terms of the conversation, we can have all kinds of conversations. And we just say, look, this isn't about our relationship as father and son. This is about what we believe, and let's have conversations that benefit us both, you know. And I try to be open-minded. I hope they'll be open-minded, and you know, we can move the needle a little bit one way or the other.
1: I think that's the biggest takeaway of all, because sitting as a talk show host, when did we get to the point where we no longer talk to our sister or brother or neighbor or friend? And, you know, if somebody's stuck on the side of the road and needs a spare tire, we don't ask them who they voted for first before we go and help them. And somehow in this country, we've gotten into this weird place where we're not supposed to love a fellow American if they vote for somebody else, or they want lower taxes, or they want something. I mean, it's just, we've gotten into this weird place in America.
0: I wrote a song, McGraw, called It All Comes Down to Love. And it really does.
1: And do you sing that as George W. Bush or as Donald Trump?
0: I wrote it so long ago, I don't sing it anymore.
1: Tell me about.
0: But I still believe it.
1: Yeah. No, it's a great sentiment. The war on fear. Tell me, since the book's been out, what's been some of the reaction?
0: Well, it got five stars on Amazon, and I've had a lot of folks call me and tell me that they really enjoyed the book. A lot of great reviews, and one lady actually told me that it changed her life. In fact, I had one lady ran up to me on the street and said, "Are you John Morgan?" I'm like, "Yes." She goes, "You wrote the book War and Fear?" She goes, "That book changed my life." And she was working, you know, for a senator and or some high level official. Something she never would have done or believed she could do. And the book helped her move forward. And, you know, once you're not stuck anymore, you can move forward. You don't go from, you know, store clerk to president of the United States in one step. But if you can't take the next step, you're never going to get to your ultimate goal or God's ultimate goal for you. So you've got to believe that you're supposed to take that next step and take it.
1: Yeah, it is truly, as I get older, it's not the destination, it's the journey. And whoever coined that phrase, it's been mentioned numerous different times, right? But it's the journey. It's the people you meet along the way. It's the things you do along the way. It's the life you live while you're waiting for life to start. That's the good stuff.
0: That's so good. And I sing when I'm not traveling for one of the presidents or both. I have this one fun thing I do. I will appear as Donald Trump and do a shtick, and then at the end I go, "No, I have a confession to make. I want you all to know I'm not really Donald Trump. Would you like to meet the real me?" I've done this on the Huckabee show, Mike Huckabee, a couple of times. And then I you know, nod my head to get them to, yeah, I want to know. So then I say, "How do you do?" And I yank off the wig and I go, "It's me, George W. Bush." And I mean, an audience, like, it's a head twister.
1: Yeah, absolutely.
0: So much fun to go from one to the other.
1: John Morgan, real quick, where can we get the book?
0: Right now you can get it on Audible, audible.com.
1: All right, The War on Fear, John Morgan. John, good luck down the road, safe travels, and thanks for checking in on a Friday night.
0: Appreciate you, Quick Draw McGraw.
1: There you go, John Morgan, The War on Fear. What would you do? What would you do if you were not afraid? John Morgan, our guest. Stay right there. America at Night. Theo Lewis Clark, Hollywood exec for a day, coming up in a moment.
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1: It's Memorial Day weekend. We've kicked off the weekend for you. Thanks for joining us. Thanks for staying up late. Maybe you're driving to Grandma's house on a Friday night. Thanks for staying up late. And thanks for the company. Every Friday, we do Hollywood Exec for a Day. We bring in our very own Theo Lewis Clark, who is an America at Night correspondent. Good morning, America at Night correspondent Theo Lewis Clark.
2: Hey, good morning. What about good evening? How you guys doing?
1: Whoa. We got an overmodulation thing going on. We're doing good. Thanks for checking in. No twists this week. You are on display. Here's how the game is played. Theo comes in, and Theo has three movie vehicles. He will depict all three. Two of them are real. Two of them come from real Hollywood executives who greenlit these projects, and they were real movies. One of them is fake. We have to determine which one's the real one and which one's the fake one. And then you can play along at home, and you can call, you can text 1, 2, or 3, depending on which one you think is real and which one you think is fake. And then, of course, you can play along with Alex and Richard and myself here in the studio. So without further ado, Theo Lewis Clark, the floor is yours.
2: And do we have a doozy for us this weekend? Okay. Number one, the alternate reality of a telemarketer's mind finds a magical key that leads to vast material wealth. But he's soon to find out sinister shenanigans are about to ensue and foil his plans. Let me do that one again. The alternate reality of a telemarketer's mind finds a magical key that leads to vast material wealth, but he's soon to find out sinister shenanigans are about to ensue and foil his plans. Mm-hmm. Or is it number two? A homeless Nigerian immigrant and a heroin-addicted woman form an unlikely bond while confronting their painful past, while trying to survive, both looking for redemption in two different ways. Hmm. Or is it number three, a duck-billed platypus, a wise salamander, a neurotic sea urchin, and a clever octopus team up on a globe-spanning underwater adventure to stop toxic pollution before it destroys every habitat on Earth? That's why they call it Hollywood Exec for a Day. Because it's so outlandish, you don't know which one got greenlit.
1: Here's the deal. If you think number one's the fake one, text 1 to 8442-McGraw. If you think number 2 is the fake one, text, again, number 2, the number 2, or just TWO, whichever you want. The machine will pick it up. Or if you think number 3 is the fake one, you text 3 to 1-844-2-McGraw or 1-844-262-4729. And we will tabulate the results and we'll give them at the end of the segment. While Alex is thinking, Richard's thinking, I'll be thinking, no Googling allowed. Google. No Googling allowed. We're going to do a deep dive on a movie. What's our movie tonight, Theo?
2: Oh, you guys are going to love this one. Something About Mary. Oh, yeah.
1: I walked out of Fairly, that movie.
2: The Farrelly Brothers, that was a great movie.
1: I was on a date and I walked out of that movie.
2: Well, it's not a date movie. It's a guy's imbecilic comic movie is what it is.
1: I kind of learned that halfway through the movie, which is why I walked out.
2: Yeah, it's not a movie you take to a date. So the Farrelly Brothers, you know them for 1994's Dumb and Dumber. And then they come back with Kingpin with Woody Harrelson. Then they do the Something About Mary. Then they do Me, Myself, and Irene with James Carey. I mean, Jim Carrey is just, these guys are just, you know, they're the best at what they do in terms of that kind of comedy. So let's do the deep dive. Okay, so it's the Farrelly Brothers. You got Ben Stiller, Cameron Diaz, Matt Dillon, and Brett Favre. So, you know, their movies can be a little bit outlandish. Number one, Ben Stiller was an up-and-coming star at that point. He was super reluctant to take the role, but his dad convinced him to do it. Hmm. He said, no, you got to do this. Remember
1: that? That was Ben Stiller before Ben Stiller. Yeah.
2: Yeah, so his dad, who does dad play? The father-in-law in King of Queens. And
1: yeah,
2: he played a lot of stuff.
1: Yeah, so he's George's dad in Seinfeld, yeah.
2: Yeah, he said, you got to take this movie. So, and then number two, the infamous hair gel scene was achieved using egg whites and lotion, just so you know.
1: Okay.
2: That was interesting. And number three, it was the first quote-unquote crude comedy mixed with rom-com, and it worked. And so they started making many of them. And then most of the film's funniest moments are improvised. All that funny stuff, you know, all that, most of that was improvised. And then Ben Stiller, he, all his many physical comedy scenes that are in there, he insisted on doing himself, a la his friend Tom Cruise in Mission Impossible. Tom was like, hey, dude, you got to do your own scenes. I'm jumping off.
1: Well, I'm sorry, Ben Stiller. With all due respect, Ben Stiller, shall we say the stunt scenes in There's Something About Mary really isn't the same as the flying onto a plane in Mission Impossible. So
2: that's true. I'm not so sure that's equal. Why Tom was like, dude, you don't need a double for that. You don't need a stunt double to do what you're doing. So he just insisted on doing them himself anyway. But I love Something About Mary. 20 years later, it never disappoints. If you're depressed, you want to watch something imbecilic and ridiculous.
1: I didn't like that movie. No, I didn't.
2: It's because you're such an intellect. I understand.
1: No. Didn't they kind of make fun of the brother at some point or two or something?
2: No, they made him like the hero. They made like Ben Stiller was a really cool dude because he accepted them. The little brother who had the challenges mentally only liked Ben because he can tell his character was good.
1: So it's
2: all about perspective, my friend. Yeah. Right. He didn't like Brett Favre and anybody else, you know, but he loved Ben Stiller. So Mary was like, oh, yeah, you got to be my guy.
1: Yeah, my okay. All right. Well, again, I was on a date and
2: you
1: I walked out of the movie. So, I would recommend a couple of date movies that I've taken a girl to where I was like, this was a really bad idea.
2: Dude, next time, just go to see The Notebook. You're good.
1: Did you ever tell the story? I was home from college and my grandmother hands me $5. It's just she and I are in the house together. You know, we were never alone together. And it was the middle of the afternoon and she gives me $5. She says, go down to the video store and pick out a nice baseball movie and we'll watch a baseball movie together. I was like, oh, great idea. So I go down to the movie.
2: Field of Dreams.
1: No, I go down and I come back and she says, well, what movie did you get? I was like, oh, Bull Durham. She's like, oh, what's it about? I'm like, well, it's a story about a minor league baseball player. She says, oh, great. So we're about 10 minutes into it.
2: No.
1: And she says, I don't really think this is a baseball movie. And I'm watching this.
2: Right.
1: And I'm like, oh, I forgot this scene. Oh, I forgot. Oh, I forgot this. Yeah. Oh, I forgot this one. So
2: Kevin Costner.
1: later in the day, so she was like, you know, I wanted to get a baseball movie, and McGraw brings home this Bull Durham. And all my brothers and sisters and my cousin was like, why would you bring home Bull Durham? I was like, I wasn't thinking. I forgot all those scenes that were in it. And
2: of course
1: it was a disaster.
2: Of course it was.
1: All right, That's great. So when grandma says go pick out a movie, make sure it's an appropriate movie. All right. So there's your deep dive. Anything else on Something About Mary?
2: No, that's it, man.
1: Okay. All right. Let's get back to the game. So you can, if you think it's one, two, or three, give us a rundown, and we'll start choosing. What do you got? What's number one?
2: So you got the alternate reality of a telemarketer's mind finds a magical key that leads to vast material wealth, but he's soon to find out that sinister shenanigans are about to ensue and foil his plans, just like mess them all up. Or is it number two, the homeless Nigerian immigrant and the heroin-addicted woman form an unlikely bond while confronting their painful past and trying to survive, both looking for redemption in two different ways? Or is it number three, the duck-billed platypus, the wise salamander, the neurotic sea urchin, and the clever octopus team up on a globe-spanning underwater adventure to stop toxic pollution before it destroys every habitat on Earth? Oh, yeah. This is a tough one this week.
1: All right. Let's go with Richard. We'll start off the game with Richard. Richard, what do you think?
3: I'm going to go with number two, the homeless Nigerian immigrant and the heroin addicted looking for redemption. That just sounds like a recipe for disaster.
1: All right. So Richard says number two. Alex, what do you think?
4: I think I'm going to have to go with number three, the animals on the adventure. It just, maybe I watched too many nature documentaries, but a salamander and a platypus going on an ocean adventure, I just can't see it.
1: Oh, interesting.
2: And an octopus as well. There's four of them.
1: Remember, Alex picked mine out of an obscure reference last week. He was able to foil my plan, which was very upsetting to me, which is kind of interesting. All right, so Richard says two. Alex says three. I got to tell you, this one's a tough one. Mm-hmm. This one's a real tough one. And I was going to knock out number three because Theo's not that clever. Mm-hmm. And number two or number one, and I'm really fighting it. And number one is just stupid enough for a Hollywood executive to sign off on it. Telemarketers find love while committing shenanigans. I'm going to go with number two. Number two is a little dark and a little dreary. So I'm going to say number two is the fake movie. I'm locked in. Final answer, number two. All right, the audience. Okay. Let me tell you what the audience is. The audience right now, overwhelming, says number three is the fake one. With 52% of the audience right now has number three as the fake movie.
2: Wow. So no one says number one. Richard says number two because it's a recipe for disaster. McGraw says it's number two because it's doom and gloom. Maybe he thinks that's what I'm thinking. But no one says number one. And, of course, Alex says number three, as does the audience, piggybacking off of Alex because he's a proven winner.
1: Yeah.
2: Okay. Nobody says number one. The alternate reality of a telemarketer's mind finds a magical key that leads to vast material wealth, but he's soon to find out sinister shenanigans are about to ensue and foil his plans. Well, that's a real movie. 2018, Sorry to Bother You is the name of the movie. It stars Lakeith Stanfield. This guy's good. He's in a show I really love called ATL on Hulu with Donald Glover being the producer and director. And then also produced by Forrest Whitaker, another great talented actor, but he produced this film. So, yep. So is it the audience and Alex continuing to win, or is it Richard and McGraw? Okay. Number two, a homeless Nigerian immigrant and a heroin-addicted woman form an unlikely bond while confronting their painful past, while trying to survive, both looking for redemption in two different ways. That's a movie called Shelter in 2014. It stars Jennifer Connelly and Anthony Mackie, another one of my favorite actors. So, Alex continues to show that he's the champ at this game. The audience is catching wind and just riding his coattails. A duck-billed platypus, a wise salamander, a neurotic sea urchin, and a clever octopus team up on a globe-spanning underwater adventure to stop toxic pollution before it destroys every habitat on Earth. That's from the wonderful creative mind of Theo and Theo's World, and it's called We're Better Together. Yes, we are. We are better together.
1: All right, hold on. Shelter is what? When did Shelter come out?
2: 2014, and it stars Anthony Mackie and Jennifer Connelly. Anthony Mackie, of course, is the latest Captain America. He's been in a lot of great things, though. I mean, this guy, you look up his discography, you're going to see a lot of
1: great
2: films.
1: He was in We Are Marshall. He's great.
2: Oh, man, great in We Are Marshall. Yeah, he's probably got about 60 movie credits by now.
1: And then the other one.
4: Captain America.
2: America. Yeah, this is the latest Captain America.
1: Yeah, the other one was Sorry to Bother You. That's got a lot of people. You mentioned Forrest Whitaker was produced by Terry Crews, Patton Oldwall, Danny Glover, Armie Hammer. There's a lot of people in that movie. Yeah,
2: I like Lakeith Stanfield. So he's the star. So it just kind of jumped out.
1: All right, so Alex is
2: good movies. Alex continues to show us he knows this game.
1: Alex is the Babe Ruth of this game.
4: I think I have
1: game,
4: to dedicate this one to Sir David Attenborough.
2: Yes, Sir David Attenborough. Dude, you're now my nemesis.
1: Hmm. Well, the audience is smart to just piggyback on whatever Alex says.
2: Yeah.
1: So
2: that's really all they stuff. Do.
1: All right, so there you go. That's how you play Hollywood Exec for a Day. Any plans for the three-day weekend, Theo?
2: Dude, marinating some ribs right now, half of them in like a jerk seasoning, the other half in teriyaki, sir. Everybody knows how I do it. Slow and sure on the ribs.
1: Jerk turkey for a jerk. See what I did there?
2: Jerk ribs. There.
1: Theo Lewis Clark, ladies and gentlemen, every Friday here, our America at Night Hollywood correspondent. Theo, have a good week. Thanks for checking in, my friend. Be safe.
2: You too, man.
1: All right. There you go. That's how you play Hollywood Exec for a Day. America at Night. Back in a moment.
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1: All right. It's open phones. Actually, it's open phones next hour. We've got to finish up this hour. So this weekend, box offices are all in anticipation for The Mandalorian and Grogu, which is the 75th installment of Star Wars. Is that directed by Jon Favreau, who was D-Bob in Rudy, who I love. He did Swingers. He's done a couple of other things. He also did Elf, right? He's very well-respected. And The Mandalorian and Grogu, which is the Star Wars. And I asked somebody this today. Is it a prequel? Is it a postquel? It's in the middle somewhere. Recently, the little one. Apparently, no, I know what it was. She had a Star Wars day. She had to dress, it was a dress-down day, and she had to dress and have a Star Wars. It was May 4th, so they needed some type of Star Wars something. So we got her a Yoda T-shirt, and so she wanted to watch Yoda. So I'm not a Star Wars guy, so I said, well, let's watch Star Wars. So I figured, where do you start, right? Just like Dorothy Gale, you start at the beginning, right? And follow the yellow brick road. So I figured I'd start with the first Star Wars. Did you ever try and find the first Star Wars today? The first Star Wars isn't number one. It's now number four. And so I couldn't find it. I was like, what's number four? What's number one? And I'm like, this isn't number one. It was very confusing. I finally figured out that number one is really number four. And number four is really number one, I think, if I have my sequence right. So we started watching the Star Wars, the first one. I got to tell you, the first half hour really doesn't stand up to the test of time. So halfway into it, she's like, this is slow. I'm like, yeah, let's bail. So we bailed on it. Turns out Yoda isn't even in the first one. So I've never been a Star Wars fan. So I don't really know much about The Mandalorian and Grogu. But apparently my friends and people I work with are taking off and skipping anniversaries and birthday parties and weddings to go stand in line as their favorite Star Wars character to go see the latest edition of Star Wars, which isn't called Star Wars and apparently only has Yoda left in it, I guess. Open phones next hour. We can talk about it. Whatever you want. Should be fun. Our executive director is Alex Hinson. Our engineer tonight is Richard Good. I'm McGraw Millhaven, and this is America at Night on Westwood One.
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0: I'm Dave Packer. It's the unofficial start of summer, and millions are hitting the roads this Memorial Day weekend. The gas that fuels those road trips has dropped a few cents, but Patrick DeHaan, head of petroleum analysis for Gas Buddy, warns we may see pumped up prices in the next few weeks.
1: It could get worse this summer. The national average could reach that $5 a gallon mark later this summer. So long as the Strait of Hormuz continues to be closed, that's going to be choking off additional oil that would otherwise be flowing into the global supply and inventories. And that is going to keep gas prices relatively elevated until the Strait potentially reopens.
0: A federal judge has dismissed a human smuggling case against Kilmer Abrego Garcia, the man the Trump administration unlawfully deported to El Salvador last year. It's a remarkable turn of events for Abrego Garcia, who came to represent the Trump administration's aggressive deportation campaign. Lydia Walter Rodriguez is with We Are CASA, the organization that's been fighting for Abrego Garcia's rights.
2: This is a testament to the courage of standing up and fighting for your constitutional rights. And we are witnessing here a moment that has been brought about through the community coming together and fighting alongside Kilmer.
0: The Justice Department will attempt to repeal the decision. A storage tank holding toxic chemicals in Orange County, California, threatening to explode. Orange County Fire Authority Division Chief Greg Covey.
3: That tank, when it heated up on the first day, actually bulged. It got to a point where it does what we call a blevy, which is a boiling liquid expanding vapor explosion.
0: Release valves on the tank frozen. A shipyard explosion in New York City Friday left one person dead and dozens injured. New York City Mayor Zoran Mamdani.
4: This was a complex, fast-developing emergency situation. More than 30 New Yorkers, both civilians and first responders, have sustained injuries.
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0: A new allegation has emerged in the inquiry into Britain's former Prince Andrew. We hear more from ABC foreign correspondent Marcus Moore.
12: British police said in their latest statement they've been in touch with the lawyer for one woman who said that she was trafficked to Andrew at his home in Royal Lodge back in 2010. She has not officially brought this claim to police, though, so it's not part of the ongoing investigation. Police said that if she wishes to report this to police, it will be taken seriously and handled with care.
0: The former prince denies any wrongdoing. A new record-breaking climb at Yosemite National Park.
13: A 7-year-old boy has become the world's youngest person to ever climb El Capitan, the world's largest monolith. Joey Evermore takes over the record from his brother Sam, who made the climb when he was 8 years old and was also on hand to assist Joey in this expedition. Joey started as a 6-year-old, turned 7 on Wednesday during the climb, and reached the summit on Thursday evening. Joey's full name is Joey Danger Evermore. So yes, Danger is quite literally his middle name. Mike Dubusky, ABC News.
0: A woman was taken into custody in Raleigh, North Carolina, after police say she shot two attorneys outside of the Wake County courthouse. Officials say the woman had become belligerent during her court appearance and eventually left the building and returned with a handgun, shooting two opposing attorneys in her civil case. No word on the condition of those shooting victims. And Wall Street went into the weekend with another record, the Dow up 294 points, closing over 50,000. Dave Packer, ABC News.
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18: On Thursday to get away for the three-day weekend while you're celebrating with friends and family and going down to the lake and going down to the shore and going up to the cabin and getting away and getting some barbecue going. Nice thought, nice prayer for the families who've sacrificed and the people who have given their lives for us to go out and have a little barbecue this weekend. It is a, truly a sad time, right? Should take a moment and just at least remember all of those that have given their lives for this great country. And even though we are going through some difficult times and we don't like each other, we'll get past it. We'll get through it. We always do. And we will get past this moment and good times will be here again. Anyway. All right. Phone numbers are as follows. 1-844-2-McGraw, 1-844-262-4729. And the hour is all yours. We love to check in with what you're doing, where you're going. We love first-time phone calls. There's all there is to it. We love first-time phone calls. And I love to hear what you're doing. I love to hear what you're planning for the weekend. I recently bought a bandsaw. With a five-year-old, you just don't have time to get to the workshop. But I bought a bandsaw. And I've been mesmerized by bandboxes. And anyone who does any woodworking, a bandbox is the best. The most fun about woodworking is it's sort of a magic trick. When you make something and then you show it to somebody, it's a magic trick. And you're like, well, here, I made this. You're like, how in the world did you make this? And a bandbox is a great example of like a magic trick. People don't really comprehend how you make it. But when you show it to them, it's a magic trick. And an old woodworker told me, he said it was the best advice I ever got as a woodworker. After, don't cut your finger off. This old-time woodworker said, look, when you present, here, I'm finished, what do you think? Whether it's a chair, a table, a box, you're knitting, a drawing, anything you've done, you say, look, here, I'm finished. And what's the first thing you say? Oh, yeah, well, I kind of messed up on this mountain over here. Oh, well, I kind of messed up on this corner. Oh, well, the feet are a little uneven over here. Don't look over this. But otherwise, right? Don't do that, this old woodworker said. Don't ruin the illusion for the person. A magician, when he does a trick, never says, pick a card, any card. See, I just pulled it out of your ear. Well, I was going to pull it out of your ear, but I almost dropped it, and so you almost caught me when I had it in my pants pocket. Right? A magician never says, oh, I almost blew it, because it ruins the illusion. don't destroy the pleasure of the person you're showing. Just say, here you go. Here's my painting. Here's my drawing. Here's my Afghan. Here's the sweater I knitted for your grandbaby. Don't say, oh, well, I missed a step here, and I had one arm shorter than the other. I'll go back and fix it. But this is sort of the... But no. Don't do that. Don't do that. Just say, here you go. And let them enjoy it. And let them... That's the magic trick. Because everybody messes up. Everybody messes up. Everybody misses a stitch. Everybody cuts it wrong. Everybody messes up the mountain. It's just... It's how you deal with those things and how you hide them and how you sort of work around them and how you incorporate them. That's the magic of the whole thing. Recently read a book about working with our hands. And if I were king, I would force everyone to pick up a hobby. Do something. Work with your hands. There's no greater sense of fulfillment. For thousands and thousands of years, man has worked with their hands. And only in the last 5 minutes have we no longer worked with our hands. And I think there's something in our DNA where we have to work with our hands. It's just part of who we are, and we've lost that. And when you work with your hands, whether it's mowing the yard or yard work or gardening or tiddlywinks or playing chess or doing the laundry or anything, right? Working with your hands is a sense of accomplishment, and it really sort of... for me, anyway, it's just good therapy. It beats lying on a couch somewhere. All right, here are the phone numbers. 1-844-2-McGraw, 1-844-262-4729. Lots of news today, but, you know, I just kind of, I don't want to talk about it. So it's my show, and I don't want to talk about it. I did stay up late last night after the show and watched the end of the Colbert show. And the guy was class till the end. The guy was a performer and a professional to the very end. I don't know if you guys saw it. He had this weird sort of bit with this sort of black hole, which kind of dragged on, and I guess I kind of got the metaphor. I didn't really get it, but he brings out Paul McCartney, and has a nice little conversation with Paul McCartney about the Ed Sullivan Show and the Ed Sullivan Theater, and so cool when Paul McCartney says, "Yeah, me and the Beatles, yeah, we came out on stage, and it was right there." And I remember the girls in the balcony, and he's telling the story of, right, one of the most iconic nights in American history when the Beatles appeared on Ed Sullivan. And it was really very, very special. And then they go to break. They do this weird bit with this black hole. It was kind of long, kind of didn't get it, but whatever. And then they come back, and then Paul McCartney sings the song, and the audience then comes up on stage. And then they turn off the lights, and the party's over with. I thought it was to end with Paul McCartney, I think, was really very special. The ratings are in, though, but listen to this. This is even more interesting. So 6.7 people tuned in to watch the last Stephen Colbert show, which was more than the number of people who tuned in to watch Jimmy Kimmel when he came back from his suspension on ABC. But 6.7 million people, nowhere near the number of people who watched Leno and Letterman on their last night. So, you know, I don't know what the official word is or what actually happened. I don't know if we'll ever know for 20 or 30 years. But the Ed Sullivan Theater apparently going dark now. CBS is just going to sit on it? And just sort of not do anything with it. Such an iconic theater, such a historic theater, is just going to sit vacant, at least for the time being. I still can't believe CBS gave up on the late night show. I get.

0: 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But just to give up on it completely, it's a head scratcher to me. 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
3: All right, we'll go to the phones here in just a second, but some news. I'll pass it along. We don't know much. It could be nothing, but we're just starting to get word here at the monitors in the studio that Donald Trump returned to the White House tonight after abruptly returning early from a planned weekend stay at his Bedminster, New Jersey golf club. Remember, this earlier said he was not going down to Palm Beach for his son's wedding. He was not planning on attending his son's wedding. And according to a White House communications note, President Donald Trump returned to the White House after abruptly returning early from a planned weekend stay at his Bedminster, New Jersey golf club. His early return follows a classified meeting with top national security officials in the White House Situation Room regarding the ongoing Iran crisis. So earlier, there was a classified meeting with top national security officials at the White House Situation Room regarding Iran. Then he left to go to Bedminster, abruptly turned around early from his planned weekend stay in the New Jersey Golf Club. That's all we know. I'm not going to speculate. Who knows? That's all we know. We hear something else, we'll pass it along to you. But there you go. 1-844-2-McGraw, 1-844-262-4729. Let's go to Rod in Wichita, Kansas. Rod, you are on America at Night. Thanks for joining us.
4: Hi, Mr. McGraw. Hey, I told your producer when you first announced the people that tuned in to watch Colbert's Swan Song.
3: Yeah.
4: 6.7 people tuned in.
3: 6.7 million, yeah.
4: I knew what you meant, but that made more sense if only seven people tuned in and the seventh person.
3: Okay.
4: I quit watching him before he even started with David Letterman. Letterman called Ted Cruz a stooge, and that was just it.
3: That was it for you because Letterman called Ted Cruz a stooge?
4: Yes, sir.
3: Oh.
4: I've always liked Ted. He's a very smart man. But I literally followed Dr. Leary's chant, tune in, turn on, and drop out. So I haven't had the TV on in about 6 years, I think.
3: You don't need the TV when you got us on the radio.
4: That's right. Hey, I love your show. I'll keep listening. Thanks for taking my call, Quick Draw.
3: There you go, Rod. I've been to Wichita. I've had a lovely stay in Wichita a couple times. So thanks for checking in, Rod. Keep listening and keep on keeping on. I don't remember David Letterman's crude nickname for Ted Cruz, but I know Donald Trump called Ted Cruz Lion Ted and made derogatory remarks about his wife. I remember that. And then Ted Cruz called Donald Trump sniveling. Now apparently they're besties, so I don't know how all that works. Let's see here. Let's go to Catherine in Vancouver. Catherine, you're on America at Night.
5: Hey, you know when you were talking about working with your hands and woodwork and all that?
3: Yeah.
5: My dad, he built homes for a living, and he allowed me to design my own cupboards in my home, but we built them together in my home. And he's sitting here getting so frustrated, and he's kicking the cupboard, and I'm right behind him, and I could have made the best smart remark to him, and he would have backhanded me so hard because I was right there. He could have got me in a cake hole. It was so right, perfectly aligned. And if he would have got me there, I would have been coughing up cupcakes and Smarties.
3: Okay. Well, yeah, I guess you have the nice memory. You have the nice memory of making the kitchen with your dad, I hope.
5: But you don't bad talk your dad.
3: Well, that's, yes, for the most part, yes. But,
5: yeah.
3: Yeah, okay. All right, Catherine, anything else?
5: That's all.
3: Thanks for the phone call, Catherine. Tony in Montreal, who's gearing up for Game 2 of the Eastern Conference NHL Finals. Good morning, Tony.
6: Yeah, hi. How you doing? And also following Vegas, and my parlay is still on because Vegas won tonight. They were down 1-0, and they came back to beat Colorado, the favorite to win the Stanley Cup. They beat him 3-1. And you know what, McGraw? Everyone says I am talking out of the top of my hat. And I said that Montreal will beat the Hurricanes 4 straight. And I said that Vegas will beat Colorado 4 straight. Now, I don't just say that because I don't like teams. I follow the teams. And I, you know, I know that Makar is out for Colorado. He's got some type of injury. But, you know, also their star, MacKinnon, is not playing to his potential. I see him. He's not to the best of his ability. He suffered, I think, mentally when he did not score that goal in the Olympics. It's still bugging him. I could see him. He looks like he doubts his talent. And not saying he doubts his talent, but he doesn't show that crazy cowboy, you know, the je ne sais quoi pas. He just doesn't have that flair. I don't know. He seems to be second guessing himself. But I said that, you know, the younger teams, the teams that have great coaching, Tortorella in Vegas and Martin St. Louis in Montreal, these are guys that know how to win, and they're competitive people, and they know how to communicate to stars. And I'll give you an example. Your whole show is about communication. Well, there was a great player in Toronto by the name of Mitch Marner, and he was always being attacked by the Toronto media. He didn't seem to be getting along with his coach at all. He ends up signing in Vegas as a free agent with Cassidy as a coach. It didn't seem to be working out, and they replaced him with John Tortorella, a fiery firebrand of a coach. But this guy played. He played a lot of hockey. He played in the minors. He played NCAA, and he was a winner when he was at University of Maine, and he could relate to Marner. Yeah. And I think that he was able to trigger the best out of Marner. Well, and Marner's one of the leading scorers in the league. And so does Martin does that with all of the great players in Montreal. Yeah, go ahead. Sorry.
3: I was just going to say the Golden Knights coach got fined. You see that? He broke the media rules, and the NHL took a second-round pick from the team for the way he broke the media rules?
6: Yeah, so my opinion, and I'm going to call into Vegas tonight because...
3: I got 10 seconds. Tony.
6: Number one, that's all about betting and gambling because he wouldn't open up the dressing room. And that shows you how much influence betting has on sports today.
3: Yeah, no, that's a good point. We'll leave it there. Tony in Montreal, good stuff. Good luck tomorrow. Good luck to my Knickerbockers and your Canadians, and we'll see how it all turns out. America at Night, more open phones, more texts. 1-844-2-McGraw. Back in just a moment.
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10: 1-844-2-McGraw, 1-844-262-4729. It's open phones. Let's go to Adam in Lansing, Michigan. Adam, welcome to America at Night.
11: Hey-o. I was just out late at night here, about to pick up a handle of vodka to slowly drink myself to death, and I caught about the last 20 minutes of your show here, and I got to say, man, I've never listened to you before. I just have to make an observation about your audience. They're profoundly stupid. I think I could hear the gun clacking on your teeth when that lady was telling you about her cabinets and her dad. So I just want to say keep on keeping on, and you're doing a great job, and I love you, and I've learned a lot today. So thank you.
10: Was he trying to be rude, or was he just rude, or was he trying to be nice? It was a very confusing phone call. But then again, it is late night radio at its best. Let's try Thomas in Ottumwa, Iowa. Thomas, welcome to America at Night.
12: Hey there, McGraw.
10: Hi, Thomas.
12: I just listened to your host, who is a comedian. And how
10: yes.
12: nervous he was going up on stage. And
10: yes.
12: I wanted to tell you about Andy Kaufman, who was on Taxi as an Asian guy. And when he went up on stage, he told some really stupid jokes. And the audience was booing him. And he started crying. And some bongos started going off in the background when Andy Kaufman was talking, and it was like, boom, boom, boom, boom, boom, boom. And it turned into a song, and the audience died laughing. Andy Kaufman was a genius. And I just wanted to bring it to your show.
10: Did you ever see that movie Man on the Moon with Jim Carrey?
12: No, I never did.
10: Oh, my goodness. You are an Andy Kaufman fan, and you've never seen the Jim Carrey as Andy Kaufman in the movie Man on the Moon? Came out a while ago. Time flies. Maybe it's 20 years ago.
12: I raised three kids on my own, so I didn't have much time. I got to see every Disney movie, but I didn't get to see that.
10: I can certainly understand. You've seen every Disney movie 8,000 times. No, certainly understandable. Well, if you have a spare minute, do yourself a favor. Go back and watch.
12: I will.
10: It came out early 2000s, maybe. Jim Carrey as Andy Kaufman, Man on the Moon. And what's even more bizarre is that at the time they filmed it, Jim Carrey stayed in character as Andy Kaufman off camera. So every time he was on the set, he was Andy Kaufman. And he filmed it. He filmed all of the backstory and all of the filming of the film. And they wouldn't let him release it for like 15 years. And then they released the documentary of him portraying Andy Kaufman on the set of the movie Man on the Moon. And it is hilarious.
12: That was one thing that Andy Kaufman he was well known for, is he never broke from character in public or in private. And he was going to take on this big wrestle fighter or something like that. And he never broke from that character. And the wrestler that he was going to fight was getting really angry at him. And he never broke from the character. I can't remember the wrestler's name.
10: Yeah, it was Lawler. It was Jeffrey Lawler, Jimmy Lawler, Joey Lawler, Johnny Lawler. That was the guy who he fought on Letterman. That was the guy he fought on Letterman.
12: Anyway, it was so funny because they were out on the street, and this guy goes, "Okay, you break from character, and I won't kick your butt." And he goes, "What are you talking, man? What are you talking?" Andy Kaufman would not break from character. He was a great comedian. And you just had, on my radio station, you just had this comedian on who I think was nervous about going up in front of people, and so was Andy Kaufman.
10: Yeah, yeah, good stuff. Thomas, and, go ahead.
12: You have a wonderful show. The only thing that I would say that would make it perfect is if you stopped apologizing to the public, because they don't deserve it. You are a great man. You are a great man. Yeah.
10: No, keep going. Keep going. I don't want to stop you. Keep going.
12: Oh, no. I think that you are a great, great host. And if I were Westward One or whoever backs you, I would double your pay tomorrow. But that's how I feel. That's how I feel about you.
10: Thomas, you're clearly a brilliant, genius man who knows what he's talking about. He's very well schooled in the art of radio. Thomas in Ottumwa, Iowa, thanks for listening. I'm glad you know you're out there. Call back anytime. Thank you, sir.
12: Thank you. Bye-bye.
10: You got it. Yeah, that Man on the Moon. You know, it's really interesting when you talk about movies like that. Man on the Moon, I don't think was nominated for anything. Maybe Jim Carrey was nominated, but I don't think it won a whole lot of Oscars. But that movie, Jim Carrey is at his finest. And Andy Kaufman, there should be like college courses taught about Andy Kaufman. Paul Giamatti plays Bob Zemuda, who was his best friend and cohort and friend in cahoots. And they were just, the two of them, sort of just, the whole world was their joke. They didn't care if anybody else got the joke except those two. They were just making each other laugh. And then he had an alter ego. Andy Kaufman's alter ego was Tony. What was this? This sort of loudmouth, crass crooner, Tony. I forget the guy's name. But that Man on the Moon movie is so good, and. That movie is. And then to watch the documentary, there's a great scene where Milos Forman, who directed the movie, in the documentary that came out, maybe might have been even 15 years later, the studio wouldn't let him release the documentary for a while. And it finally came out. It was on Netflix. You can find it if you just search Andy Kaufman, Jim Carrey documentary, I guess. And there's a scene where the director, Milos Forman, wants to talk to Jim Carrey. But Jim Carrey is in character as Andy Kaufman. And so the director is trying to have a conversation with Jim Carrey, but Jim Carrey won't break character as Andy Kaufman. So the director is telling, quote-unquote, Andy Kaufman, look, when you get home, will you tell Jim Carrey I have to talk to him? And Jim Carrey, as Andy Kaufman, is just riffing. And it is mind-bendingly funny, because you know it's Jim Carrey, but Jim Carrey won't break character. And the director's like, I have to talk to Jim Carrey. Well, I don't know. Who is this Jim Carrey character? Why would I talk to me? I'm Andy Kaufman. It is mind-bendingly funny. And also very heartbreaking, because Andy Kaufman died way too young. Some obscure cancer took him way too young. But for a brief flashing moment, he was, right? He had captivated the world. And he was his own cartoon. He was his own film. He was his own stand-up. Life was his stage. And Man on the Moon is, yeah, I'm glad you brought back and touched on Andy Kaufman, because he was a true original. The very first host of Saturday Night Live, Andy Kaufman was. All right, 1-844-2-McGraw, 1-844-462-4729. Let's go back to the phones. We got Paul in Boise. Paul, welcome to America at Night.
13: Thanks for taking my call. Sure. I'd say at least double your salary that you get.
10: Yes, exactly. I agree. Don't call me. Call my boss.
13: Yeah, you mentioned a couple of things. The first thing that I heard you talking about tonight was the Indy 500. And my first recollection of it, when it was new to me, I think it was 1968. Mario Andretti won the 500, and I was surprised as a kid because it didn't have any wheel covers. They were open wheels. And it was a surprise to me. But the other thing I wanted to touch on real quick is we all had Sunday night dinners over at Grandma's house where she lived in Pebble Beach. And it was a nice place to go to. And we had a great time. But this time it was the Beatles were on that Sunday night. I think it was 1964 is when they came out. And of course, what's his name did the introduction. A really big cue. And
10: yeah, right there. 1964, February of 1964.
13: I saw that very vividly. The whole family was sitting on the carpet in front of the black and white TV.
10: Now when it happened, had you ever heard of the Beatles?
13: No.
10: And no, as you were watching them, as you were watching them, did you sort of get caught up in the frenzy, or did you even know what happened?
13: Yeah, my brother kind of started the cascade of it because all the pretty young girls were screaming at him through the TV.
10: Right.
13: And he said, I'm gonna have to get to know that group. And that was some kind of a time in America that we had.
10: That February of 1964, right there where Paul McCartney was last night, is where the Beatles, the British invasion began. Paul in Boise, thanks for checking in. Let's go to another Paul in Zanesville, Ohio. Paul, welcome to America at Night.
14: Good evening, McGraw. Yeah, I'm feeling a little better tonight. You said something about I could call back, and we could talk about dirt track racing a little bit. I was telling you I did it for 18 years, and you said you had some kind of background in it or something in the Midwest. I'd like to hear that, and I can tell you my experience.
10: Okay, Paul. So I have a friend who had a dirt track, Sunset Speedway, in Omaha, Nebraska, and he would invite me out on Sunday nights to watch the dirt tracks. And I didn't know much about auto racing. I didn't grow up with it. No one filled me in on the nuances of it. And so we would go Sunday nights, and it turned out to be a lot of fun.
14: Mm-hmm.
10: And one day he says, you have to come out Sunday, and they were having a demolition derby. Have you ever been in a demolition derby, Paul?
14: Well, it depends on how rough your night was at the flat track, dirt track.
10: A real demolition derby. If anybody ever has a chance to go to a demolition derby, it's more fun than if you take the 10 of your greatest days you've ever had and you compile them into one day. Going to a demolition derby is better than those best 10 days. It is beyond a good time. It is hilarious. It's fun and the whole deal. So anyway, a couple years later, he says he's having a celebrity auto race, and he asks me as a local talk show host if I want to go and be one of the celebrity racers. So I jump at the chance. Okay, so I get in the fire suit, I get the helmet, I get strapped into the car. All right, I'm strapped in, I got the seat belts on, I see the car. He shows me the dials. This is first gear, this is second gear, this is the pedal, right, this is the steering wheel. We're going to go around five times the lap and the whole deal. So the race starts, and it's so fast and so loud, and the crowd, and you're in this car, and the lights, and the dirt track, and it's so loud in the car, right? I mean, it's just, you think it's loud, but it's even louder than that, and you got the helmet on, and you're in this, you know, it's hot, humid night in Omaha, and I'm racing, and I'm going, you know, at least 100 miles an hour around the track, and I'm right. Right. And so when I'm finished, I climb out of the car, I take off my helmet, and my buddies are standing there, and I'm like, man, how fast was I going? And they're looking at me, and they can barely stand up. They're laughing so hard. And they said, you were going 35 miles an hour. I thought I was going 125 miles an hour. They said I was going so slow that they could, like, run past me while in the audience on the sidelines. That's how slow I was going.
14: Oh, man. Yeah. That's funny.
10: There's my brush with dirt track racing.
14: Oh, that's cool. Hey, I'll tell you what, though. You know, people like Kyle Busch and so forth, you know, they make it look easy. Once I got pretty decent at it, I guess I probably made it look kind of easy. But that's the guys that are good, you know. They've done it so long that they're good at it. And he was an example of, you know, somebody that just excelled at their sport like you do on the radio. And I appreciate you taking the time. I'd like to tell all those veterans out there, thank you for your service, man. I really appreciate it. And I love your show.
10: Paul, you're a good man. Stay safe. Have a good weekend. We'll talk to you next week. Thanks, man.
14: Thank you.
10: You got it. No, it's the good ones who make it look easy, right? The good ones make it look easy. And if it looks easy, that's the art form, right? Like, you used to watch Paul McCartney sing a song of, on the Insolvent Show. Looks easy. I could do that. Look, it's it. All he does is just play the guitar. Just play the guitar. No, the great ones make it look easy. All you're doing is just going around the track. How hard can that be? They're just driving. I drove to work the other day. Really? Give me a break. How hard can it be? No. You just don't understand. The great ones make it look easy. Paul is exactly right. All right, we'll come back and wrap things up. America at Night, back in a moment.
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13: Hey, from the text line tonight, didn't get in a lot of texts. I apologize. Here's one. Why did they call the movie The Man on the Moon? Good question. So The Man on the Moon was the movie that Jim Carrey starred in as Andy Kaufman. Apparently, they made the movie, they called it Man on the Moon because R.E.M. had a song called Man on the Moon, and that song was about Andy Kaufman, because when Andy Kaufman died, a lot of people thought he was joking and faking his own death. So it was a controversy. It was a conspiracy, just like The Man on the Moon. We really didn't land on the moon. So that was apparently the premise of the R.E.M. song as they wrote about Andy Kaufman. And then that just sort of worked for the movie. And The Man on the Moon, the man's out there. He's on the moon. So it all sort of played into one. Not speaking for the director or the producer, but that's sort of my interpretation of it. But that's why they called it Man on the Moon. Came from a book called, I forget what the book was. I interviewed the author, who has since passed away. Not too long ago, the author passed away. The name escapes me, but was a wonderful man and a great book, too. I think it was like In the Funhouse or something. Anyway, we're out of time. I'm done. And I'm babbling. All right, that's it for us. Have yourself a great Memorial Day weekend. We'll be back on Tuesday with a whole host of shows. Have a little thought and a little prayer for all the families and the men and women who have given their lives for this great country this holiday weekend. And we'll be back on Tuesday. Our executive director is Alex Hinton. Our engineer tonight is Richard Good. I'm McGraw Millhaven. Thanks for listening. This is America at Night on Westwood One.
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0: from ABC News. I'm Dave Packer. 40,000 people in Orange County, California, ordered to evacuate due to a hazardous chemical leak from a tank at an aerospace facility. Officials warning it could either fail and spill thousands of gallons of toxic chemicals, or it could explode.
1: Valve overheated on a 34,000-gallon tank containing a liquid used to make acrylic plastics. It was initially spewing toxic chemicals into the air. Fire crews spraying the tank with water, trying to cool it down. County officials expanded the evacuation zone.
2: At some point, this is going to fail, and we're doing our best to figure out the when or how we can prevent it.
1: But they say 15% of residents are refusing to leave their homes.
0: ABC's Trevor Ault. In New York City, a deadly explosion at a Staten Island shipyard. Workers trapped as fire raged. Mayor Zoran Mamdani.
3: I'm heartbroken to report that one civilian has passed away. I send my deepest condolences to their loved ones.
0: Dozens of others were injured, mostly firefighters. Tulsi Gabbard says she's resigning from her position as Director of National Intelligence, citing her husband's cancer diagnosis. ABC's Selena Wang reminds us that Gabbard came into the role without any traditional intelligence background, which drew scrutiny from some lawmakers.
4: The timing here is also notable because it comes shortly after Joe Kent, who was the National Counterterrorism Center director, resigned over the Iran war, and Joe Kent was a close ally of Tulsi Gabbard's.
0: That sinkhole that fouled up air travel at New York's LaGuardia Airport and beyond has been fixed. Good news for what's shaping up to be one of the busiest, if not the busiest, Memorial travel weekend on record. But if you are heading out, ABC meteorologist Lee Goldberg says, pack an umbrella and a light jacket.
5: The highest rainfall totals in the south, but a flood watch is there through Monday. 2 to 4 inches of rainfall, Houston to Charlotte, all the way to New York City. It's the rain and the chill in the northeast. 50s and 60s after 90s earlier. Finally, it gets warmer by Memorial Day.
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0: Now learning more details about the race to help NASCAR legend Kyle Busch before his sudden death. ABC's Will Reeve has more.
10: I've got an individual that...
11: The Associated Press reporting Busch had been training in a racing simulator when he became unresponsive. At the time of the call, it sounded like Busch was conscious. The dispatcher saying help was on the way.
10: He's on the bathroom floor right now.
11: The next day, Busch's family breaking the news that the husband and father of two had died after being hospitalized with a severe illness.
0: British authorities say they've interviewed a woman who claims she was trafficked to one of the homes of Britain's former Prince Andrew. ABC foreign correspondent Marcus Moore.
12: While Andrew has not commented on this specific case, he has consistently denied all wrongdoing. The prince was arrested last February for suspected misconduct in public office. He was questioned for hours and then released. His arrest came after emails published in the Epstein files appeared to show Andrew had forwarded government information to Epstein while he was the trade envoy for the UK government back in 2010. His brother King Charles removing all of Andrew's titles last year over the scandal surrounding his friendship with Epstein.
0: This passing.
13: I stand alone, don't need anyone, 'cause I'm Rob, just came to have fun.
0: Rapper Rob Bass, half of the duo Rob Bass and DJ Easy Rock, best known for their hit It Takes Two, has died. Bass, who had just celebrated his 59th birthday, died after a battle with cancer. His music partner, Easy Rock, died in 2014. Dave Packer, ABC News.
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Good evening, or good morning, depending on where you are across America, Canada, or the rest of the world, actually. We are emanating live from my studio deep within the soil of Arizona. And tonight from High Stakes, the underworld of Las Vegas, too. One of the most controversial mysteries unfolding in our skies, even tonight. This is Coast to Coast. I'm your host, Rich Bear. I want to thank my friend and mentor, George Norrie, for trusting me with the show and your calls tonight. We are all the way live for the next 4 hours together. So if you're hearing me, this is happening right now. So tonight we sail into the mystic together. Coming up in just a few seconds here, writer Jack Sheehan joins us, and he's going to be a part of an unforgettable conversation about notorious marijuana kingpin Jimmy Charga, a man connected to the Medellin cartel, the New England mafia, high-stakes Vegas gambling, and the shocking murder of a federal judge. If you haven't heard the story, it is absolutely mind-blowing. So Charga allegedly worked with Pablo Escobar, gambled millions on the Vegas Strip, and stood trial in one of the most sensational crime cases in American history. Even more incredible, the man accused of pulling the trigger was Charles Harrelson. If you don't know who that is the father of actor Woody Harrelson. But this isn't just another mob story. After serving more than two decades in federal prison, Charga disappeared into witness protection under an assumed name until Jack Sheehan tracked him down and captured hours of candid interviews before Charga's death. Tonight, we're stepping into the hidden world of crime, power, corruption, loyalty, fear, and the secrets men finally tell when they believe that they're running out of time. Then, later tonight, we are doing open lines, and I want to go somewhere with you. I want to go somewhere huge. Why now? Why are governments around the world suddenly acknowledging unidentified craft, unexplained aerial phenomena, and the possibility that humanity may not be alone? So is disclosure really happening? Is this a smokescreen? What changed? Does it challenge your faith? Does it strengthen it? Or force you to rethink what it means to be human altogether? What have you seen in your own life that suddenly feels like vindication, or maybe you see it in a different light of everything now being revealed? Are we dealing with advanced tech here? Visitors from somewhere else? Visitors from somewhere interdimensional? Or something that we still completely misunderstand? Tonight, we're opening up the phone lines to you. I want to talk to you. Let's open the conversation, because I have almost nothing else in my Instagram feed right now. So it's taken over, and I think it should take over Coast to Coast, too. Why not? Strap in. Coast to Coast AM starts right now. I want to spend some time with Jack Sheehan here. So what we're going to do is we're going to take a quick break, and then we're going to get right into it as we go into Coast to Coast AM.

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0: Welcome back to Coast AM. I'm your host, Rich Barra, and our guest, Jack Sheehan. Well, he's been a teacher and a writer his entire career. He has published 35 books on a large variety of subjects, biographies, histories, travel, sports, crime, entertainment. He determined years ago that he didn't want to be pigeonholed. Well, he did a good job there as a certain type of writer. So he's written any good story that comes his way. I've heard him on with George Knapp, who is another one of my heroes here. And it's just an honor to have Jack Sheehan on the show. Hey, Jack, nice to meet you.
1: Nice to meet you, Rich. Thanks so much.
0: So 35 books, and what we're going to get into a little bit tonight is it was kind of inspired. I asked him to find you. I was watching the Crime Families documentary on Netflix. I don't know if you've seen that, but it was very, very thorough. And the Vegas ties, the Vegas lore, it seems to be, to me anyway, they kind of gloss over that stuff, but there is some real deep ties to the Las Vegas Strip and really the building of Las Vegas in general, correct?
1: No doubt about it. As my friend and subject of a book, Perry Thomas, a banker who financed a lot of those transactions from the underworld, has famously said, we would never have grown as a city without the mob, and we would have been dead on arrival if we hadn't driven them out of town. And Perry was a wonderful subject for a book. It's called The Quiet Kingmaker of Las Vegas. Mm. And he was the banker who dealt with Jimmy Hoffa and the Teamsters Central States Pension Fund. He dealt with Mo Dalitz and Meyer Lansky and Johnny Roselli and some of these well-known crime figures from the 50s, 60s, and 70s. And then he also transitioned into the Wall Street group, the Michael Milkins. Obviously, he was a mentor to Steve Wynn. And so, yeah, the mob is hugely part of Las Vegas history. I don't think it's very prevalent today, I'm proud to say.
0: Well, let me back up just a little bit. Since you've written so many books, right, what first drew you into this as a subject? I know you are a Vegas resident, correct?
1: For 50 years, but I grew up in the Pacific Northwest. I went to college and grad school in Oregon and Washington, but I moved down here when I was 26 years old.
0: And so what kind of got you kind of sucked into this story?

0: the really popular disco. And I was single back then, so I went there a lot. And the thing about Shagra was what I would hear about him and his gambling exploits and the big money golf games he was in. I would hear what an interesting guy he was and these astronomical amounts of money he played golf for and gambled at Caesars. But nobody ever saw him. So he was kind of a creature of the night, and he became far more interesting to me than the more mob-oriented guys. Jimmy
1: Like
0: Shagra was.
1: he was part of the legend of Las Vegas. So you heard about him, but you didn't see him in your travels. So that made it more all the more interesting to you.
0: Exactly. His name would pop up in the paper. You'd hear people talk about how he won or lost $2 million in a golf game at Las Vegas Country Club. And I've been a lifelong competitive golfer, so that interested me even more. And then, of course, he became really well known nationally when the federal judge, John H. Wood, nicknamed Maximum John, was murdered in San Antonio, Texas, this weekend on Memorial Weekend of 1979. And not surprisingly, I guess, he was murdered in his driveway on the very day that Jimmy Shagra's drug trial was scheduled to start. And so, of course, that became a national story. It was the first time that a federal judge had been assassinated, and especially one that was so high profile for all the drug trials that he conducted. And that story started to get bigger and bigger. And of course, being a writer, and I think back then I was even writing a column for the Las Vegas Review Journal, like a weekly column. So I was paying really close attention. I was also teaching writing and literature at UNLV. I had two different jobs going at that time. And I was just so intrigued with everything about Las Vegas that I gobbled up all these stories. I knew everything I could find out about Bugsy Siegel and Virginia Hill and the early mob guys of the 40s, 50s, and 60s. And then you would watch from year to year the town grow like crazy, transition into let's say a classier place than it was in the mid 70s, that big hotels started to be constructed with the MGM Grand in 1973. That became a five-star first-class hotel, and it became the talk of the town. And then many, many years later, Steve Wynn built the Mirage, and that was on the cover of Time and Newsweek. And so I, as a pretty close observer of Las Vegas, and someone who was writing about it constantly, either in newspaper columns or books, when I finally had the opportunity to find and interview Jimmy Shagra, I was really excited because I had been intrigued by him for a long time. I can t
1: But
0: quickly
1: you kind of
0: tell
1: had
0: you.
1: to hunt him down out of obscurity, didn't you?
0: I did. He had never. Nobody knew where he lived. I knew somebody did, and that somebody was Oscar Goodman, who had been his attorney in the drug trials and the later murder trial of the judge. But Oscar, at that time, in 2006, which is when your friend George Knapp and I were working on a television pilot called True Vegas, and George has been a friend of mine 40 some years. We've
1: One
0: worked
1: of the
0: together.
1: best to ever do it, as far as I'm concerned.
0: Oh yeah, he's terrific. He's terrific. He's the best we've got in Las Vegas, I'll tell you that. But George is an investigative journalist. I'm just a storyteller. The fact that I stumbled onto Shagra was, I suppose, a certain amount of persistence and a lot of luck, because I called Mayor Goodman in his office, and I'd interviewed him on other stories. And I said, you know, I really would like to get a phone interview with Jimmy about all of his gambling and his big money golf games. We were kind of focused on that right then. I said, is he still alive? I mean, I just didn't know. He goes, well, yeah, Jack, he's not only alive, he's out of prison. And I was shocked to hear that. And I said, how did he manage that? Wasn't he sentenced to life without? And Oscar said, yeah, he sure was, but Oscar's opinion was it was a combination

0: of a early stage lung cancer. So there's a sympathy factor. I'm thinking, not thinking of the right word, that went into releasing him. And Oscar suspects he also rolled on a couple unsolved crimes
1: Ah, okay.
0: government. So anyway, I ended up finding out that he was living in Mesa, Arizona,
1: Hey,
0: in
1: right
0: a
1: down the street
0: trailer.
1: from me.
0: Oh, are you near there? Okay, good.
1: I'm about 3 blocks from Mesa. I'm in Gilbert.
0: Well, good for you. I'll be darned. So anyway, I got through his attorneys in El Paso. I kind of bluffed them on a phone call, and I said, I really just want to talk to Jimmy about golf and gambling and his time in Las Vegas. Of course, in the back of my mind, I knew what I wanted to ask him, but I wasn't about to tell them that. And they said, well, no, we assume you want to talk to him about his criminal activity. And I guess I half lied and said, no, I'm just interested in the golf and the gambling. And the woman attorney in San Antonio said, let me get him on the phone, see if he's willing to talk to you. And I said, well, tell him that I know all of his golfing buddies, Billy Walters and Doyle Brunson and all these big Jack Binion. I know all the guys he gambled with. They're friends of mine. And so we could have a really interesting conversation. The next day, she put Jimmy on the phone with me. I liked him right off the get-go because he was funny and smart. And he loved the fact that I was a lifelong competitive golfer and that I knew all of his golfing buddies and I knew
1: Ah,
0: Vegas.
1: that's a good in. A golf is a good
0: So,
1: in.
0: yeah, it has been throughout my career. And so we established a kind of rapport. And I said, you know, we've got a film crew. We're working on a television pilot. Is there any chance I could bring my crew down to Mesa and interview you? And in his gruff voice, he said, yeah, but you got to pay me. You got to pay me a lot of money. I'm broke. And I said, what kind of money are we talking about? 10 grand. And I said, Jimmy, I'm looking for an hour or 90 minutes. 10 grand? I can't do that. So I talked him down to 2,500. And I had partners that were part of our series with George. And so we offered him 2,500. We flew down. I interviewed him on the patio of a municipal golf course in Mesa. I can't remember the name of the course, but think of Bushwood Country Club in the movie Caddyshack. It was this was not a fancy golf course. It was kind of a municipal 18-hole golf course, very flat fairways and all that.
1: There's
0: But
1: no
0: the day
1: gambling at Bushwood, sir.
0: it was for quarters. Let's put it that way. So I'm interviewing him on the patio, and you can find video of that online. And we're both sweating like crazy, which kind of added to
1: Oh, yeah.
0: the atmosphere because it was such a hot day. And I could tell early in the interview that he was dying to tell me just how big he was as a drug smuggler and a gambler and a golfer and all that. And so it just kind of, it was a really easy interview because I had probably, like you would, I had a dozen questions for him. And after I'd gotten through about five, we'd used up an hour. And but he was eloquent and smart. He had a sense of humor. We just kind of bonded over the Vegas connection and the golf connection. So the hour was up, and I said, let me buy you lunch. He goes, absolutely. So we go in, bought him a cheeseburger and a milkshake. And I said, you know, if you don't mind, I'd like to carry on the conversation a little longer. We won't be too long, but I ended up getting another hour and a half. And during that hour and a half, I got him to talk about the murder of Judge Wood, how he got his start as a drug. I mean, all of a sudden, Pandora's box opened up, and this guy, I could tell, was just, a banquet of information and a colorful storyteller. And after we flew home, I remember we had a bottle of champagne on the plane. We all toasted because my film crew said, oh my God, that guy's the most interesting person we've ever filmed. And I said, yeah, he's got to be in my top three or four. And so we
1: Wow.
0: fly home and we're all kind of celebrating. And shortly thereafter, I had a meeting with a lot of my friends and we made a deal with Shagra, living at the time under the assumed name of James Madrid in the Federal Witness Protection Program. And we paid him a significant amount of money. We paid off a $40,000 credit card bill. We offered him $5,000 a month for his ongoing cooperation to be interviewed only by me on camera. And we did that up until nearly 2 years later when he finally died of lung cancer.
1: There's something that you brought up that I think intrigues a lot of us. And maybe we need to even spend a little bit of time here, but I want to hear about all the confessions and things you heard too. There's something romantic about the underbelly of Las Vegas. There's something romantic about the mob itself. And it seems like a lot of these guys that reach a certain point in the mob have a bit of charisma that is a little hard to resist for some of us. Yeah. In fact, a lot of them are getting away with murder per your conversation. So what do you think it is about what the mob stands for, where it came from, that, you know, when you watch movies like Casino, is as gross as that movie is, and same thing with Goodfellas, you still have an eye for it's like, wow, what a life. You know, I can't deny that part of me watches that and thinks, it's like being a little bit of a rock star, isn't it?
0: Yeah, absolutely. But let's take Shagra specifically. You cannot run a international drug smuggling ring for 10 years without being a pretty smart cookie. You have to have leadership skills, administrative skills. You have to have kind of a dark heart to constantly be breaking the law and risking the lives of your own crew and other people who might get in your way. And so, and if you look at somebody, let's say like a John Gotti, or although he wasn't the smartest cookie, you look at some of these other mob figures, Meyer Lansky might have been the brightest of all of them. He was a brilliant mathematician and bookkeeper, and he's the guy who formed the National Crime Commission and put the five mafia families together. So if you look at the brightest guys in the history of the American mafia, Meyer Lansky's at the top. Lucky Luciano's right there with him. But those two guys organized criminal activity around the United States and, for the large part, kept one mob boss from killing the next mob boss, although there were some people that crossed that line, including Gotti, who killed the boss of the Gambino crime family so he could become the boss. But in Shagra's case, I'm dealing with a guy from a Lebanese family and a middle-class group of Lebanese, you know, immigrants who own a carpet store in El Paso, Texas. That's the roots of him before he got involved in the drug business.
1: Ah, the American dream. All right, when we come back, let's talk about Jimmy Chagra. Let's talk about that empire that he built, and let's find out what launched Vegas into the world of crime, and then what's happened to really rid the world of crime in Las Vegas. We're going to get into all that when we come back with our guest Jack Sheehan on Coast to Coast AM.

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1: And I wanted to talk to you anyway about the UFO reports, what you think of them.
2: The best thing about it is it's really exciting. We got complete vindication because basically what happened was is the government admitted that we don't know what these spots, these objects, these bright lights are, but basically you can help the government because the thing we're finding out is government's not that bright and they need our help. So that's where Coast to Coast AM comes in and George Norrie comes in. Because you're going to have people on here that will give the government investigators an idea where to look, how to look, and what to look for. So it really does a lot of validation of the history of this show. And this is a huge step forward to getting to the truth. Because for the first time, we have the U.S. government admitting that there's something to this. Really admitting there's something to this. And that's the big step for all of us.
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1: It's time to congratulate you for your efforts to get a UFO UAP disclosure. 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
5: That's what you have to do if you're an activist. 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And ultimately, we got disclosure. And you're here to see it, and so am I.
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1: Boy, I sure did love The Sopranos until the finale. Our guest today, Jack Sheehan, he has written a book about mobster, mob-adjacent Vegas legend Jimmy Charga. And we were kind of talking about the mob, the kind of the romantic notion, even though it's kind of surly and violent stuff, that somehow it kind of captures people's imaginations. I am still trying to struggle that. Why do you think that is, Jack? Why do you think that we see movies like Goodfellas or watch The Sopranos? It's like, oh, that might be a cool life, even though you see that it is terrible.
2: Well, you know, that's a good question. It's probably need a much smarter man than me to answer that question. But everybody I talk to says their favorite thing to watch is true crime documentaries.
1: Well, that's true.
2: Crime series. And we've, you know, if you look at some of the most famous people in the last 50 years, they're the worst among us. They're Ted Bundy. It's, you know, the clown John Wayne Gacy in Chicago, who murdered 40 young men. It's the Unabomber, Jeffrey Dahmer. I mean, the list goes on of these people that become lionized because they do the most horrific things. I guess it's fascination with the devil. We may worship.
1: Yeah, it's not like we are worshiping the crime, but we are somehow involved in all the details, like all the people that go to sleep watching Forensic Files. Like, that's almost soothing to them to go to sleep to. I find that kind of interesting. Or like the Netflix, the Dahmer story on Netflix, or the Menendez brothers. It's like we get way involved in that. In fact, I'm guilty of it too. I listen to Crime Junkie all the time. It's the best cut podcast in the country. And the details. Maybe it's that we are, maybe it's hopeful. Maybe that we're so far away ourselves from doing something that unspeakable that we're just fascinated by how the human heart can turn off and do something like that. I don't know. I got to hope for that side.
2: The unimaginable is fascinating. And I can give you an example. When we were, my friends and I were talking about buying the life rights for Shagra, and I was going to write a screenplay, and we were going to do all these things. I held a luncheon at the Triple George restaurant right across from the Mob Museum downtown, and I invited a lot of successful businessmen to come. And when I invited them, I said, I just want you to meet, I want you to hear about a new story I'm working on. And these are guys I'd known for a long time, and they were all very successful, wonderful guys. And I had Jimmy Shagra and his wife seated in the room before everybody else came in. And of course, nobody knew who this couple was, but they came in one after another after another. And then I said, you know, I brought you here because I recently did an interview down in Arizona, and I'm gonna show you a film clip of it, 5 or 6 minutes. And so I start to show the interview with Jimmy Shagra. And one by one, these guys are starting to look at the guy sitting two down from him. And they realize that Jimmy Shagra is among us, sitting in the room, and they were blown away. They were coming up to him and, oh my God, I remember hearing about you. I'm so glad you're still alive and you got out of prison and blah, blah, blah. And every one of those guys in the room, without exception, wanted to participate in this project from that time on. So they knew that this notorious character had allegedly paid to have a federal judge killed, was a huge marijuana smuggler, but that didn't bother them at all. They treated him like he was a sports star when they finally met him that day.
1: It's wild. I mean, we're still like that. Think about all the people that are behind Luigi, who murdered the insurance guy in cold blood right on the streets of New York. People are still fascinated. They back him. It's wild what we do. Well, when we come back, let's take a quick break and let's get into what you found out from Jimmy Shagra when you talked to him, the confessions, because I still don't know, based on where we're going, is what he actually admitted to regarding the murder of that federal judge. And we will get into that. It's the crime junkie version of Coast to Coast when we come back on Coast to Coast AM.
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0: Welcome back to Coast AM. I'm your host, Rich Barra, our guest, Jack Sheehan, and we're talking about mobster. I think I can throw that around loosely enough. Legend Jimmy Chagra. And so give us a little bit of an idea now that we know that he had sort of built this marijuana empire. Give me a little insight on how he was able to accomplish that as he discussed it with you, when he was sort of kind of, maybe bragging a little bit about his accomplishments post getting out of jail.
1: He definitely climbed the ladder to the status he achieved by the end. But his older brother, Lee Chagra, ironically, was a criminal defense attorney who specialized in drug cases. And Lee Chagra was like number one out of his class at UT, University of Texas Law School. He was the good son and Jimmy was the bad son. I allude to them as Cain and Abel. And Lee had always told Jimmy, you know, I represent drug dealers and they're bad guys. And if you ever become one, I'll never talk to you again. And sadly, Lee did go over to the dark side late in his career, and it ended up getting him murdered. But Jimmy's start as a dealer was another American story, but a guy he had gone through basic training with in the Army, and Jimmy just was in the reserves for a couple of years, I think, was a heroic Vietnam fighter pilot named Pete Krachewski. And when Pete got back from Vietnam to the United States, he couldn't get a job. We didn't treat our Vietnam veterans very well back then. And he ended up hanging out with a bunch of what he called trust fund hippies in Aspen, Colorado. These were young people in their 20s who were smoking a lot of weed. They had wealthy parents. And they told Pete Krachewski when he hung out with them, you know, the weed on the West Coast isn't very good. It's crap. If we could get really good weed, we would pay top dollar for it. And with that piece of information, Pete Krachewski found his way to El Paso, Texas, and to meet his bilingual Spanish-speaking buddy, Jimmy Chagra. And he talked Jimmy into going to Mexico and seeing if they could find the highest quality marijuana they could. And Pete said, we'll rent a plane. I'll fly the plane back. We'll fly whatever we can get in the plane back to Aspen, and we'll make a lot of money. And they did exactly that. They found a great quality of marijuana in a warehouse that they purchased for $4 a pound. They flew it in back roads and under the radar up to Aspen, Colorado, and they turned it over for $100 to $125 a pound. And on that first flight, these two guys, both of them broke, made $85,000. This is in 1970. So with inflation, you can multiply that by four or five in today's dollars. They basically hit mega bucks, if you will, in their first trip. And as Jimmy told me, he said,
0: got the taste for it at that point.
1: Yeah, Jimmy said, his words were, that was the day a smuggler was born. And from there, he just was fascinated, hooked on the money, hooked on the challenge, hooked on the idea that he had to beat the government and outsmart them. And his empire grew steadily to the point where near the end, he had four freighter ships. He owned like six planes. He had the East Coast covered. He had the West Coast covered. And he was making $10 million a month. And a lot of it was gambled on the crap tables and the 21 tables.
0: Well, yeah, I mean, remember how this ends, where he tells you he's broke and he wants to ask you for $10,000 for an interview.
1: That's so exactly right, yeah.
0: That got squandered along the way pretty staggering way, sounds like.
1: The government, I've read a lot of reports, the government found over $100 million in various accounts that they seized when Chagra was convicted.
0: Hmm. That's a staggering amount.
1: Yeah, again, you gotta figure inflation. It's like $500 million in today's money.
0: No wonder the Wynn hotels are so nice.
1: Yeah, believe me, he stayed in the nicest suites at Caesars. It's part of the legend. He had Frank Sinatra moved out of the Frank Sinatra suite when he was headlining at Caesars Palace.
0: So he could stay there?
1: He said, if you don't give me that suite, I'm not coming. And they told Sinatra they had an asbestos problem in the walls of that suite, and they moved him so Jimmy and his posse could move in there.
0: That's actually the most shocking thing I've heard you say so far.
1: It's pretty funny, really.
0: That's wild. Okay, so now, are you a little, I mean, maybe this is probably, you're probably beyond this, but are you a little frightened to get this close to somebody that's got that many ties, that maybe you might hear something that you're not supposed to know?
1: You know, I've had some strange phone calls over the last several years. Jimmy actually threatened me one night. The two of us were talking, and he wanted an advance on the monthly payments we were giving him. And I said, no, we gave you an advance 2 months ago. We're not going to do that again. And he looked at me with a really scary look, and he said, do you know who you're talking to? I said, yeah, you're my friend Jimmy Shager. Get off the pedestal. You know, I just kind of called his bluff, and he kind of laughed it off. But I've had a few strange calls over
0: the
1: years.
0: So you see the pit, you see the dark heart that you talk about when that happens, right?
1: Yeah, he was a very complicated man. That's the easiest adjective to use about him. He was a loving father. I interviewed his son. I interviewed his daughter. I interviewed his cousins. He was very good to his family. They knew what he was doing, but, you know, they would visit him in prison. And he had one daughter that she would spend all of her Saturdays visiting him because she had like 6 hours in prison. And I asked her, she was really fascinating, her name is Chilla. I asked her, I said, what would you do for 6 hours? She said, we'd talk for about an hour and then would put on Sinatra or Frank Damone or Vic Damone or Dean Martin, and we would dance. And I love that, because in a movie, that's a scene I would put in there, is this criminal father serving life in prison, dancing with his daughter because he misses her and he loves her, and the music is perfect and all that. There was a lot of things to like about Shagra and a lot of things to be fearful of.
0: Well, let's get into the fearful things. So what sort of crimes did he allegedly commit? And we got callers to take, but I want to get to the murder of that judge too. Maybe we should skip right to that.
1: Okay,
0: tied directly to Jimmy.
1: Well, obviously Charles Harrelson was convicted of first degree murder and served 27 years in prison and died in the Supermax prison in 2008. So he's convicted of killing the judge. Now, I've been asked many times, do you think he did kill him? I don't know. I mean, I wasn't there. All I can tell you is a jury of his peers thought he killed him, and there was a ton of evidence. Woody Harrelson has said that he didn't, that he was framed. And
0: that also makes sense.
1: Yeah, of course. And Oscar Goodman told me one time, I don't think Harrelson killed the judge. And he mentioned some other vague name. And Jimmy's response to that question was, as I recall it, I don't care who killed the judge. I was glad he was dead. And Jimmy's wife was convicted and spent 16 years in prison and died in prison of ovarian cancer. Her role was that she took a bag of money and walked it from the Dunes Hotel to the Jockey Club to give to Harrelson's wife as payment for the murder of the judge, and it was $250,000. And Liz Shagra confessed to that. Joanne Shagra, Charles' wife, admitted that she took a huge amount of money for her husband. But, you know, in other moments, they would say, well, Jimmy was just paying off a gambling debt. If you ask my opinion, I'd say it's highly likely that Harrelson was the man who killed the judge. But I don't know that for a fact. And there are important people who dispute that.
0: So the judge himself, tell me a little bit more about the judge, Judge John Wood, that got murdered.
1: He's an interesting character. How do you get the name Maximum John? Well, it's because during the Vietnam era, when President Nixon was appointing a lot of federal judges, Nixon hated war protesters, hippies, marijuana smokers. So every time he had a chance to choose a judge for a certain district in the country, he would pick somebody that was anti-drug and a very strict sentencer. And so Judge Wood was constantly almost over sentencing people. The famous story is there was a college kid from some college in Texas that got caught with what we used to call a lid of marijuana, basically a baggie of marijuana, maybe, I don't know, half a pound or 8 ounces, whatever they got in those little bags. He was convicted of having that in his dorm room. And he goes in front of the judge, and the judge sentenced him to 6 months in jail for simple possession, and which was ridiculous. And the kid hung himself in his cell 3 days after the sentence was given. And somebody in the press came to Judge Wood and said, "Do you feel bad about giving this college kid 6 months, and now he's dead?" And Judge Wood's very calm reply was, "I sentenced him to 6 months. He gave himself the death penalty."
0: Mm.
1: I mean, that's pretty cold.
0: I'd say so.
1: Yeah. So, you know, there was every reason that Jimmy wouldn't like Judge Wood, whether he actually paid for the killing or not. All I can tell you is several people were convicted, and Jimmy was acquitted on that charge because Oscar Goodman, in his words, pulled off the greatest defense in his career.
0: What was he found guilty of?
1: Drug smuggling, money laundering, and RICO organized crime statutes. In other words, leading a team of criminals, racketeering influence, corrupt organization, RICO. He was convicted on those three counts and sentenced to life in prison. And while he was in prison, he then gets called to a Florida courtroom and tried for the murder of Judge Wood. And even though his wife and Charles Harrelson and Joanne Harrelson had been convicted in Texas of their involvement in the murder of Judge Wood, Jimmy was acquitted. That's too long a story to go into tonight, but it's Oscar Goodman's greatest victory in a courtroom, as he told me several times.
0: Oh, because he was not found guilty of that.
1: He was not found guilty of that, but he was still serving life without. When the term I was looking for earlier was he got a compassionate release because he had early stage lung cancer, and he also probably rolled on one or two other crimes. And the government finally felt, you know, this guy's served a lot of time. He's not going to get in too much trouble from the. And he, this is a funny note, Rich. In the mobile home park where he was living, his rent was $250 a month. We were paying him $5,000 a month for his cooperation. Two trailers down from Jimmy in Mesa was Sammy the Bull Gravano, the hitman for John Gotti.
0: I bumped into a few of those family members here in the. but they're kind of proud of it. They don't really hold back.
1: Well, and Jimmy was, he couldn't wait to tell me his life of crime. You know, that was his legacy. And he wanted people, just like some serial killers, they want to be known as the worst of the worst. Jimmy wanted to be known as the biggest drug smuggler in the world.
0: He wanted the prolificness of his accomplishments to get out there. Okay, let's do this. Let's take some calls for you. Let's open up the phone lines for you, Jack, and let's talk about the Vegas mob. When we come back, I want to ask, if the mob was so involved then, how are they not involved now? How did they get pushed out when we come back on Coast to Coast AM?

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6: From ABC News, I'm Dave Packer. It's the unofficial start of summer, and millions are hitting the roads this Memorial Day weekend. The gas that fuels those road trips has dropped a few cents, but Patrick DeHaan, head of petroleum analysis for Gas Buddy, warns we may see pumped up prices in the next few weeks.
7: It could get worse this summer. The national average could reach that $5 a gallon mark later this summer. So long as the Strait of Hormuz continues to be closed, that's going to be choking off additional oil that would otherwise be flowing into the global supply and inventories. And that is going to keep gas prices relatively elevated until the Strait potentially reopens.
6: A federal judge has dismissed a human smuggling case against Kilmer Abrego Garcia, the man the Trump administration unlawfully deported to El Salvador last year. It's a remarkable turn of events for Abrego Garcia, who came to represent the Trump administration's aggressive deportation campaign. Lydia Walter Rodriguez is with We Are CASA, the organization that's been fighting for Abrego Garcia's rights.
8: This is a testament to the courage of standing up and fighting for your constitutional rights. And we are witnessing here a moment that has been brought about through the community coming together and fighting alongside Kilmer.
6: The Justice Department will attempt to repeal the decision. A storage tank holding toxic chemicals in Orange County, California, threatening to explode. Orange County Fire Authority Division Chief Greg Covey.
9: That tank, when it heated up on the first day, actually bulged. It got to a point where it does what we call a blevy, which is a boiling, liquid, expanding vapor explosion.
6: Release valves on the tank frozen. A shipyard explosion in New York City Friday left one person dead and dozens injured. New York City Mayor Zoran Mamdani.
10: This was a complex, fast-developing emergency situation. More than 30 New Yorkers, both civilians and first responders, have sustained injuries.
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6: A new allegation has emerged in the inquiry into Britain's former Prince Andrew. We hear more from ABC foreign correspondent Marcus Moore.
16: British police said in their latest statement they've been in touch with the lawyer for one woman who said that she was trafficked to Andrew at his home in Royal Lodge back in 2010. She has not officially brought this claim to police, though, so it's not part of the ongoing investigation. Police said that if she wishes to report this to police, it will be taken seriously and handled with care.
6: The former prince denies any wrongdoing. A new record-breaking climb at Yosemite National Park.
17: A 7-year-old boy has become the world's youngest person to ever climb El Capitan, the world's largest monolith. Joey Evermore takes over the record from his brother Sam, who made the climb when he was 8 years old and was also on hand to assist Joey in this expedition. Joey started as a 6-year-old, turned 7 on Wednesday during the climb, and reached the summit on Thursday evening. Joey's full name is Joey Danger Evermore, so yes, Danger is quite literally his middle name. Mike DeBusky, ABC News.
6: A woman was taken into custody in Raleigh, North Carolina, after police say she shot two attorneys outside of the Wake County courthouse. Officials say the woman had become belligerent during her court appearance and eventually left the building and returned with a handgun, shooting two opposing attorneys in her civil case. No word on the condition of those shooting victims. And Wall Street went into the weekend with another record, the Dow up 294 points, closing over 50,000. Dave Packer, ABC News.
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1: Our guest for the first part of the show here, Jack Sheehan, and all of his books, he has 35 of them, all of his things, his website's all linked up at Coast to Coast AM. And Jack, I was thinking about the story you were telling, and why is this not a movie yet? Have you thought about that?
2: I can't say much, but I think it's going to end up being a 3-hour documentary, a 4 or 5 part true crime series, and with luck, a movie, because I've written a full length screenplay on it. And I don't want to give you the long answer, but I took about 15 years off this project to basically write a ton of books, and we're raising kids. I'm a late dad. And so I had my kids in a private high school, and, you know, life took over. And then I got back at it right around COVID. And that's when I did about 20 other interviews with important people in the story, his son, his daughter, his pilot, other smugglers, attorneys, experts on the whole drug scene. And now we have together about 30 hours that's ready to go. And let me just say, I'm very optimistic that we'll have something done before the end of the year or early next year.
1: Before we go to a break here, one of the things we haven't talked about is this story of the drug empire and how Jimmy got involved with Pablo Escobar.
2: Well, it was actually the Medellin cartel. I guess Escobar would have been a young man when Jimmy first got involved, but Colombia had great marijuana and Mexico had great marijuana. And so it just became a source for them of really good drugs. And if you're going to get involved in a foreign country, sooner or later, you're going to have to pay off the federales and the cops, or they're going to bust you. And Jimmy was really good at making friends with these officials who were going to, you know, put him in prison. And he was able to do this. It's part of his genius and his charm that for 9 years, he was able to import, I don't know how many tons of marijuana from south of the border. And so along the way, he befriended a lot of these guys, and they were getting their cut. Everybody was getting their 10% or their 15%. And as long as people were making money, they were okay with whatever Jimmy was doing, because these were not wealthy countries. I mean, Colombia and the areas of Mexico they were working, there were a lot of really poor people. And if they could make a really nice score of helping this smuggler acquire his goods, they were willing to do it.
1: There's something about when people get power, which sounds like Jimmy amassed some of it. Yeah. as being a drug lord and then having an addiction like gambling on the side of it, that is always the downfall. When we come back, I want to take calls. If you're thinking about asking a question, anything about the mob in general, our phone lines are open to you. We're going to take a quick break and come back with some of your calls and get some answers on where those two things kind of meet, and then the rise and the fall, because there's always a fall. There's always a comeuppance when we come back on Coast to Coast AM.
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0: Welcome back to Coast AM. I'm your host, Rich Barra. Our guest tonight, Jack Sheeran. We're talking about mobster Jimmy Chagra. Las Vegas ran one of the biggest dope smuggling operations in the U.S. and just a legendary gambler in Vegas. What ultimately was what got him caught ultimately?
1: I think when Lee Chagra was murdered in his office, his law office in San Antonio, the government went in and yellow taped the office and went through all the records. And as I mentioned earlier, Lee had gotten involved in the bookkeeping aspect of Jimmy's operation because it was so huge. Lee was a gambler himself. And when Jimmy started making, you know, $5, $10 million a month, Lee was drawn over to the dark side and said, you know, I like to gamble too, and you need my expertise, and you're my brother, and I'll protect you, and I'll keep the records. And so the government went in and confiscated all the business records of these drug transactions, and within 2-3 months, Jimmy's was indicted on all these charges, and it was basically Lee's murder that brought down the empire.
0: So you're saying that in the keeping of the books, they would say, like, sold a bunch of marijuana to people in Minneapolis, and they just put that in the books?
1: Well, I think it was probably more sophisticated than that. But Lee had been working as a business partner.

0: and, you know, verification or such of my story, but I have a kind of an interesting story about my grandfather, and, you know, he was a Sicilian, and when you go to Chicago and you're Sicilian, you're basically running liquor, beer, whatever, through Canada for Capone. And I know that's
1: Your grandfather worked for Al Capone?
0: Yeah.
1: Essentially?
0: Yeah. Mm-hmm.
1: And you said you were looking for verification of that story?
0: No, not necessarily, but let me tell my story, and then you'll see how it might be, you know, I want to verify. But so, you know, he went through north of Chicago, and he went through a little small town here and fell in love with it and bought real estate every time he came through the town on his way to Canada, you know, bootlegging. And so one evening, it was my grandmother's birthday, and my grandfather had to go to work. And it was just a terrible fight because it was Valentine's Day. And you can imagine, you know, a woman on Valentine's Day and her birthday getting, you know, deserted by her husband. So we got in a big fight. And this is, a lot of this is family lore, and a lot of this I do have verified, and a lot of I don't. But so we got in a big fight, and my grandfather went to work, and he was late. But that was good because when we arrived, everybody was dead. It was St. Valentine's Day massacre.
1: Oh.
0: So he went into hiding. Then, you know, after Capone died, Mr. Aguilero took over, and he and my grandfather were good friends. And so he kind of got ownership of the small town in you know, the Midwest here that he went through. But my grandfather, you know, loved this little town. And he, you know, developed a really nice street here that's all pedestrian and, you know, connects the, you know, the school with the political faction of our city. And he didn't want to, he was given, like, the whatever title of Don of this town. But he didn't want to be involved with, like, hookers or, you know, the heroin or whatever, because he never really wanted that spot. He was just, you know, incidentally came there. So he asked permission to go a different route. And, you know, this, I believe this is, you know, this is kind of the lower part, but he was granted it. And he focused his involvement or his business in investing in real estate. And he did really well. And you know, he was in trouble with some of, you know, some of the other players for not wanting to go that other route. But I like to give him credit. Now, this is my made-up part, but I like to, you know, think that maybe he inspired other people in the business to invest in real estate, and perhaps maybe that's how Las Vegas became so, you know, invested in.
1: Oh, so you think that maybe the influence of going clean, as it were, they saw Vegas an opportunity for real estate and hotels and all that, too. And maybe that was inspired a bit by what your grandfather decided to do. Ask permission to, like, not get involved in the other stuff, but move into real estate. Well, Jack, what do you say to all that?
2: Well, there's no simple answer to how we, if you will, cleanse the town of mob money and gradually became the darling of Wall Street. I'll mention one hotel that was significant. That was the Circus Hotel. And two guys named Bill Bennett and Bill Pennington took over the lease of that hotel from mob money. And they had a distinctly different attitude than some of the higher scale hotels. They wanted to get the dollar player and the slot machine player in their hotel. And they basically gave away the rooms for $15 or $20 a night. And they packed the hotel night after night, year after year. And Circus Hotel became the darling of Wall Street. The stock went to the moon once it was taken over by corporate America. And Bill Bennett and Pennington were the first two guys on the strip to be listed in the Forbes 400 wealthiest men in America. And it's because they understood that there are a lot more dollar players you know, going through America than the $20 players, and they catered to them. It's funny that the great
1: that was probably the big buffet, started the big free buffet. too, right?
2: That was part of it, and they had a big parking lot for mobile.

0: homes. So people that were traveling around the country visiting various cities, they could park their mobile home and stay for a week, eat at the buffet, lose $30 or $40 at the gaming tables. But that was a revolutionary takeover when Bennett and Pennington took Circus Circus, and it made people think along a different mindset
1: That makes
0: that
1: sense.
0: we didn't really need mob money all the time. We just need hardworking people with common sense and good business instincts to come up with better ideas.
1: I think that's what my next question that seems to puzzle me is, like, how does a mob or a town that was really being built by and run by the mob end up not being run by the mob?
0: Well, I think the disappearance of Jimmy Hoffa is a significant factor there. He disappeared in 1975. They've still never found his body, and he was in control of the Central States Teamsters Pension Fund, which was the money behind a lot of the development on the Strip and in downtown Las Vegas in those years of the 60s and 70s. And Howard Hughes moving into the Desert Inn for 4 years and buying six major hotels while he was at the Desert Inn, that cleaned up the image of Las Vegas being a mob town, because Hughes back then was thought of as the wealthiest man in the world, or one of them, and not everybody knew that he had long hair and long fingernails and toenails. They knew he was a mysterious guy who'd set world flying records, produced some successful movies, had glamorous girlfriends like Ava Gardner and Katharine Hepburn. And that's what they knew about Howard Hughes. And with Perry Thomas, the banker I mentioned earlier, Perry helped him negotiate the purchase of six Las Vegas hotels that were primarily financed by the mob. And now all of a sudden they're owned by, kind of quietly owned by, this wealthy, brilliant businessman. So you have to, in the conversion of Las Vegas from mob money to corporate money, Hughes is a big part of that story.
1: You know, you bring up something interesting too. Didn't Martin Scorsese also direct the Howard Hughes movie with Leonardo DiCaprio? I
0: I
1: think he
0: think
1: did.
0: you're right.
1: Yeah,
0: I
1: so
0: think
1: he
0: you're
1: did
0: right.
1: that. He did Casino. He did Goodfellas. So he's definitely romantically drawn to that life too, and shown that underbelly. How
0: Well, you know,
1: accurate do you think
0: yeah, look,
1: Casino was, that movie?
0: fairly. I'm not a big fan of that movie. I thought it was kind of cheesy myself, but I'm not a film critic. Maybe I know too much, but
1: That's
0: they had
1: dangerous,
0: some,
1: my friend. Dangerous.
0: yeah, they had some things right. They had the fact that Tony Spilotro and his brother were snatched and murdered and tortured and buried in an Indiana cornfield in 1986. They had that part right. They had the fact that Spilotro had an affair with Rosenthal's wife, played by Sharon Stone. They had that part right, but a lot of it was Hollywood, you know, Hollywood doing their thing. Overall, it was a popular movie. I guess I don't like the fact that a lot of people think that movie defines Las Vegas, because I don't think it does at all.
1: What about the Bugsy Siegel movie with Warren Beatty?
0: I like the movie. Warren liked it because it's how he met his wife, Annette Bening. But there are some just really erroneous stories in that movie. There's one scene in the movie where Beatty, playing Bugsy Siegel, is driving from L.A. to Las Vegas, and he pulls over in the middle of the desert, and he gets out of the car and he says, "This is where we're going to build my palace, right here." Well, that's just BS, because the Flamingo Hotel was under construction for several months.
1: Really?
0: A guy who owned the Hollywood Reporter, Billy Wilkerson, had started the hotel. He owned a tabloid newspaper, the Hollywood Reporter, which was a gossip sheet that reviewed movies. That hotel was well under construction when he ran out of money, and the mob, it was under Meyer Lansky with his buddy Bugsy Siegel, was able to infuse a ton of money into the hotel. So Bugsy comes into town on his high horse, appearing everywhere in public, which the mob doesn't like, and he's misspending a lot of this the millions of dollars of money that were being invested in building the hotel, and he paid with his life because they murdered him, you know, 6 months after the hotel opened in they murdered him in Virginia Hill's living room in Beverly Hills. They put about 9 bullets in his body, and then other mobsters moved in and took over the Flamingo from then. But you have to look at the takeover from the mob to corporate America as really a sequence of several events over a period of about 20 to 25 years.
1: Well, a lot of people will tell you that there's not much of a difference between corporate America and the mob.
0: Very good. I like your attitude.
1: Not that I'm an anarchist. I'm just saying. You know, it is interesting. I'm a sort of visual person when you speak about these times, and I keep on flashing back the world that you're describing against what I know of is Vegas today, with the Sphere being up and F1 going through the streets. And even what I'm hearing from, you know, just kind of reading things, that maybe Vegas outpriced its customer here lately, because there's nobody giving away hotel rooms for $15 a night right now.
0: No,
1: in fact, that's a surcharge on every menu that they don't even tell you what the surcharge is for. I was watching somebody say, when you go to eat a meal in Vegas, at the bottom of the menu, they got a little asterisk, and like, we can charge you, you know, $15-$20 is a surcharge, and that's nothing. You're not getting anything for that. That's just what we do. That's just Las Vegas. And people have caught into that because people have YouTube and they have Instagram, and they look for people to kind of give them insight. And I hear that the traffic in Las Vegas as of recently is a little light.
0: Well, I think you're on to something, and that's certainly a topic of discussion among the people who make the bigger decisions in town. The price of gas, of course, is hurting everybody, and it's certainly hurting people who don't want to. I bought gas this morning. It's $5.30 a gallon here.
1: Ooh.
0: And, you know, it's $6 and something in California. So we're going to have to do some adjusting to meet the times.
1: Let's loosen up those slots, Jack. Let's loosen up those slots. All right. We do have calls for you. When we come back, let's talk about this. Let's get into the mob, the history of Las Vegas. Kind of fascinating. Our guest, Jack Sheehan, on Coast to Coast AM. Okay.

0: 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You'll find it on Coast to Coast AM.
1: And I wanted to talk to you anyway about the UFO reports, what you think of them.
2: The best thing about it is it's really exciting. We got complete vindication because basically what happened was is the government admitted that we don't know what these spots, these objects, these bright lights are, but basically you can help the government because the thing we're finding out is government's not that bright and they need our help. So that's where Coast to Coast AM comes in and George Norrie comes in. Because you're going to have people on here that will give the government investigators an idea where to look, how to look, and what to look for. So it really does a lot of validation of the history of this show. And this is a huge step forward to getting to the truth. Because for the first time, we have the U.S. government admitting that there's something to this. Really admitting there's something to this. And that's the big step for all of us.
3: 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It, too, has forms that cover medical decisions and shot records. 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
1: It's time to congratulate you for your efforts to get UFO UAP disclosure. 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
5: 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And ultimately, we got disclosure. 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
1: Right here, right now, we're all the way live. Our guest tonight, Jack Sheehan. His books, he has many of them, all linked up at Coast to Coast AM. Tonight we're talking about Vegas the Mob and Jimmy Charga. And I want to get to your calls. Let's go to the wild card line. Let's say hello to Nancy in Philly. Hey, Nancy, welcome to Coast AM.
2: Hi there. I was wondering whether this Jimmy person was part of the K&A gang from Philadelphia, or perhaps part of the Dr. Snow drug ring from Philadelphia. You know, we have a lot of you know, real upstanding citizens here in Philly.
1: Sounds like it. Dr. Snow, is that, that's got to be a cocaine person, yeah?
2: Well, he was a dentist, and in his 20s in college, he and his buddies started getting high school kids to sell marijuana, and then cocaine, and then meth, and you name it, and everything.
3: Hmm. To answer your question, I never heard either of those terms or those organizations, but it's possible. Jimmy liked to brag to me. He asked me where I went to college, and I said I went to the University of Oregon undergraduate. He said, did you smoke any weed in college? And I said, well, I can't tell a lie. I did a couple times. It certainly didn't become a habit, but marijuana and golf do not go together very well. I would take a big dip.
1: I don't know if Tiger Woods would agree with that, but go ahead.
3: Well, I don't know that Tiger did much weed, but he had other bad habits. But anyway, he kind of laughed at that, and he said, well, if you smoked weed in college, that was my stuff, because I had the whole Pack 8. That's how old I am. It was the Pacific 8 back then. And he said, I also had the Ivy League. And I said, well, how'd you get the Ivy League? And he said, well, that's where Patriarca comes into it, because Raymond Patriarca was the godfather of New England. And when Jimmy heard that the only way he would be able to safely bring his ships up the East Coast and drop off these huge amounts of marijuana was if he cut Patriarca's mobsters in on the deal. But, and somebody advised him, don't go and meet Patriarca. He'll kill you because you'll be competition. And Jimmy was fearless. That's another thing about him. He didn't scare easily. And so he went and met Raymond Patriarca and offered him, I don't know, $10 or $15 a pound for every pound of weed that was safely taken up the walls of the East Coast harbor outside of New England. And that partnership went on until he got arrested. It was a successful alliance with the mob for 6 or 7 years. You're in Philadelphia, and there's a very good chance he had somebody there that he was paying a commission to do that. I just have never heard those names.
1: It is kind of fascinating when you talk about this and the gambling that he did, in that literally sounds like he made and lost hundreds of millions of dollars.
3: I think you're right. I mean, When I asked him, I said, you used to bring big bundles of cash into the cage at Caesars. And he goes, not bundles, footlockers. And I interviewed dealers at Caesars. I interviewed a couple executives. I said, how in the world did you do that with gaming control watching? And they all said the same thing. Gaming control was much more lax in the 70s than it is today. There's no way they would take a, you know, footlocker in through the back door into the casino cage and just have some guy gamble off however much was in there, whether it's counterfeit or not. How would they know? But Jimmy just told him, you count the money, I'm going to gamble, and we'll settle up when we're done. And if he lost a million or two, no big deal. You know, the next next boat or plane that landed would cover that.
1: Wow. It's just staggering to think about those kind of numbers. Okay, we have we have some calls for you. Let's take a quick break, and then we'll get to them as we do our last segment here with Jack Sheehan when we come back on Coast to Coast AM.
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0: Welcome back to Coast AM. I'm your host, Rich Barra. Our guest, Vegas resident for 50 years now, and author Jack Sheehan. You know, I was just talking to one of the guys on the show, and he said he's going to Vegas for the first time. I'm like, we need to ask Jack where you should go get a steak. Best steak in Vegas. You have one choice. What do you suggest?
1: Oh my gosh.
0: I really, that's the one question you didn't have an answer for today.
1: Yeah. I mean, that should be the easiest question.
0: You got to go downtown, don't you? Don't you have to do Golden Nugget Steakhouse?
1: That'd be fine because it's going to be more affordable. We have celebrity chefs and you can get a phenomenal steak for about $200. There's a place called T-Bones in the Red Rock Casino that has a great steak. So I'll go with that. T-Bones in the Red Rock.
0: Red Rock's not the Vegas stripper downtown, though. That's outside of the...
1: No, but, you know, it's a 20-minute Uber ride.
0: What's the one downtown I'm thinking of? Let's get that.
1: You're probably thinking of the Golden Nugget.
0: I probably am thinking of Golden Nugget. Or El Norte, maybe.
1: Yeah.
0: Darn it. Well, I'll come back to that. Let's go to the wild card line. Let's talk to Jimmy in Rockford, Illinois. Hey, Jimmy, welcome to Coast AM. Nice to talk to you.
2: Yeah. Hey, how's it going? So I was wondering, like when you were in the mafia, you know, like, well, I don't know if you were, but I mean, if, you know, there was somebody else that you knew might have been in the mafia, let's say, and right. They, you know, and they take like the whole like code of oath and all that, and
1: yeah,
2: you know, do the blood oath and all that and all that kind of stuff. Like, is there any what are like the cultic connections or ties, I guess, to you know, like I guess like a higher spiritual power that maybe, you know, well, anyway, let me just explain this to you. I think you guys might find this interesting. One time I was in an Italian restaurant and a state cop walked in there, right? And I turned around, I heard the bell go ba-ding, and I look at the door, right? And I see the gold badge on the state cop. And then the second police officer that walked in was dressed in a nice suit. And he had a silver badge and it said FBI on it, right? I don't know, the both of them while they were standing there. I wasn't sure if they were watching me, but I don't do anything wrong. So I was kind of wondering, you know, it's just timing. I knew a lot of cops ate there. So I knew it was good food, obviously, if there's cops eating there, right? You know, so I wanted to check the place out. So anyway, the one state cop, he walks up and he's talking to the lady at the counter. And I look over at the FBI agent, and the FBI agent looks right at me and his eyes turn, well, what I thought was like contacts.
0: Hang on. Yeah. We got to drop that. We're going to have to drop that call. Yeah, sorry. Can't cuss.
1: Okay.
0: Jack, I think he was saying is there any? I guess what he's asking is there any cult ties into the mob where maybe there's something more nefarious going on than just guys trying to hustle for cash?
1: Well, let me make one thing clear. We didn't have a mob organization that grew up in Las Vegas and, you know, made guys take the oath. The mobsters were basically back east, Chicago, New York, Baltimore, New Orleans. And those guys infiltrated Las Vegas. Keep in mind, Nevada was the only state in the country that had legalized gambling in 1931. And all these guys were running illegal gaming operations in other states. So when Nevada legalized gambling in 1931, that was monumentally important in the growth of Las Vegas because so many of them moved here. Why should we be breaking the law every day in St. Louis or New Orleans when we can do it legally in Las Vegas? So they came out here and they managed to put their own people in the casino cages, and that's where the famous skimming operation. The idea was who really knew how much money was being lost in the 21 tables on a 4-hour period of time. Well, the only people that knew were the people counting the money in the casino cages. And what they would do for years and years is if they had $100,000 that came in through of lost money, they would siphon off $20,000, put it off to the side, declare $80,000 as earnings or income, and that's what started the big skimming operation that eventually caused the whole mob organization to collapse because as gaming control got more stringent and they started being more careful watching every dime that came through the casino cages, they arrested people, indicted people for skimming. But the mob was doing most of that skimming, and they were coming here because Nevada had the only legalized gambling in the country.
0: Do you think there's still any mob working in Las Vegas right now, presently?
1: I think it could be foreign government mobsters. There's a lot of talk that some of the working girls along the strip have Russian ties or Spanish ties. Prostitution has never been legal in Las Vegas, although I think a lot of people in the country think it is.
0: I thought it was. Well, not that, you know, not that I have any experience with that. I assumed that it probably was.
1: No, it's not. It's legal in Pahrump, Nevada. It's legal in Ely, Nevada. There are certain small counties where there are houses of prostitution. It's where Lamar Odom, the basketball player, almost OD'd and died. There was a guy named Dennis Hoff that I think ran the Cottontail Ranch up north, and he had a national TV show on it. So those kind of stories make people think that prostitution is legal in Las Vegas, and it's in Clark County, and it's not, never has been.
0: Oh, wow. West of the Rockies, Greg, Bakersfield, California. Hey, welcome to Coast AM. You're on with Jack Sheehan.
3: Thank you. Jack, you were talking about some years that I lived in Vegas. I moved there in my early 20s when I was, that was 1964.
1: Okay.
3: And you knew or met all the guys who gave juice, while those of us who were working in the casinos and such were looking for juice to get better jobs and such.
1: Yeah.
3: I thought there was a company named Continental Connectors that bought the dunes in the mid-70s. Weren't they the first ones?
1: Yeah, well, that was Perry Thomas's company. That was, you might enjoy, here I'm marketing one of my books, but the book that I wrote with Perry Thomas called The Quiet Kingmaker of Las Vegas, he talks all about the Continental Connector company buying the Dunes Hotel. And so if you remember that period of time, you'd find that interesting. Keep in mind, I got to town in January of 1976, and I've studied and written about all those different eras. But you're right. That was Perry Thomas, can be argued, was the most significant figure in the growth of modern Las Vegas, because not only did he do hotel negotiations and loans, but he helped UNLV become a unified campus. He started basically the United Way organization here. He started a company called Nevada Development Authority. So Perry gave back as much as he took in profits from these various transactions he did. And the 2 years I spent writing that book, I've told his family this, it was like I was getting a doctoral dissertation in Las Vegas history, because he knew everybody. He was the money guy that everybody went to, from Steve Wynn on up the ladder, when they needed money to build the gold, to expand the Golden Nugget downtown, to build the Miragio, to build the Bellagio, to eventually to build the Wynn and the Encore. All that money started with loans through Perry Thomas and his banking friends. And so I think you'd enjoy that book as long as you were here in that period of time.
0: Thanks for the call, Greg. Let's talk to Forrest on the first time caller line in gorgeous San Diego. Hey, Forrest, welcome to Coast AM. You're on with Jack Sheehan.
4: Yes, a bit of a funny story. My grandmother told me a story about how they honeymooned. They left Las Vegas and drove all the way to Texas in an air-conditioned car and a dusty road. And they stopped over in Las Vegas, and they said they didn't stay in a hotel room because there weren't any hotel rooms.
0: What year would this have been?
4: 1935.
1: Well, 1935.
4: So, She had, there was one hotel maybe, but they, you know, was full or something. So they stopped at the railroad station. My grandmother had worked for Union Pacific Railroad when she went to college. And they stayed overnight with the Union Pacific Railroad, the guy who ran the place. And they stayed over there in their home for the night as a guest. And they went on their way to Texas. I said one time, my granddad said, Papa, that's not much of a honeymoon. And he said, it's not where you go, whom you're with.
0: I love that. That's beautiful.
1: True, but there were motel, we'll call them motel rooms. The El Cortez and the Last Frontier would call them motels today. And one was downtown, and one was on what became the Strip. But the Flamingo was really the hotel that really got the attention of the rest of the country, because that was a spectacular hotel by desert standards. But that's a funny story that they stayed at a railroad station. And if he's on his honeymoon, I don't think he cared where he stayed, did he?
0: Yeah. El Cortez, by the way, is what I was thinking about for the classic steak.
1: Yes, you can get a great steak there. I know the owner well.
0: Don't they have somebody who has lived in the hotel for like 70 years?
1: Well, I know what you're referring to. The original owner, Jackie Gahn, lived in the hotel for years. And gosh, probably up until the time he died, for 50 or 60 years, there was somebody else that lived in the hotel who'd done a favor for Jackie Gahn.
0: Yes.
1: And they gave him a room for life. I don't remember his name.
0: And I chatted with him when I was getting his steak. I sure did.
1: No, it must have been
0: 10 years ago, maybe.
1: Okay.
0: And I can't remember his name, but that's what he was, a friend of the owner. And they gave him a hotel room for life. And every night he comes down, gets dressed, and would have dinner. It was part of the legend of Las Vegas.
1: The Golden or the El Cortez is a really nice downtown hotel. They've remodeled it several times. And the owner, Kenny Epstein, who's about 85, is a friend of mine. Played golf with him years ago. And he takes great pride in how they've kept that hotel up to really high standards. So, yeah, you'd get a good meal at the El Cortez.
0: There we go, Danny. When you go to Vegas, there's a place to check out downtown, the El Cortez. If you want a taste of the old school Vegas, you can hit up, all the celebrity restaurants like Gia's Place for Italian food or Gordon Ramsay's place. But El Cortez, classic Las Vegas right there. All right, Steve, wild card line. Maybe we got time for one or two more here. Steve, trucking in Tennessee on the wild card line. Welcome to Coast. You're on with Jack Sheehan.
5: Hey, yeah, I was going to ask one question, but I decided it's a little too flaky on that. But did he ever allude to anybody that got knocked off while there? And also probably the Golden Steer is what you might be thinking of.
0: Yes, Golden Steer I'm thinking of, too. That's another great place.
1: Yep, that is a good one. Did I ever get to know somebody who was knocked off?
0: He's asking if you know where the bodies are buried.
1: Oh, well, when the water line at Lake Mead started to drastically go down in the last 5 or 10 years, all sorts of stuff started to pop up. Wrecked cars, skeletons, bodies. The word was, if you got 10 miles out of town in the 1960s, walking your dog, be careful, because you're going to probably find a body somewhere. That's a big exaggeration, but there were a lot of murders of people that were just taken out to the desert and shot because there was so much desert. Now the development has taken over so much, it's hard to find those bare plots of land.
0: Mm. Well, I want to thank you for your time and energy tonight, Jack. Sheehan's stuff, what a pleasure it is to talk to you. What a wealth of information you are. And just as interesting of a man as your stories that you tell. Real treat for me tonight. Thanks for
1: thanks so much, Rich.
0: Staying up in the middle of the night. Now, let's set up the next couple of hours for you and I here for Coast to Coasters. I want to get into UFO disclosure. Of course, it's open lines. You call about whatever you want. But I do want to suggest a topic for us as we go into the next 2 hours of Open Lines. I want to talk about all the stuff that's come out for the UFO files, the Pentagon files, the disclosure. What do you think? Why do you think they're releasing them now? What is something that you've seen that you can't explain? Do you want to talk about that shooting of an object over Lake Huron that now the government's admitted that they shot something down. They don't even know what it is. Why is it coming out now? And are they still hiding something? What do you think is next? Let's talk UFOs, you and me, when we come back on Coast to Coast AM.
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9: 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This is Dwayne Strasser with the City of Grass Valley reminding you that a little vegetation.
10: From ABC News, I'm Dave Packer. 40,000 people in Orange County, California, ordered to evacuate due to a hazardous chemical leak from a tank at an aerospace facility. Officials warning it could either fail and spill thousands of gallons of toxic chemicals, or it could explode.
11: Valve overheated on a 34,000-gallon tank containing a liquid used to make acrylic plastics. It was initially spewing toxic chemicals into the air. Fire crews spraying the tank with water, trying to cool it down. County officials expanded the evacuation zone.
12: At some point, this is going to fail, and we're doing our best to figure out the when or how we can prevent it.
11: But they say 15% of residents are refusing to leave their homes.
10: ABC's Trevor Ault. In New York City, a deadly explosion at a Staten Island shipyard. Workers trapped as fire raged. Mayor Zoran Mamdani.
13: I'm heartbroken to report that one civilian has passed away. I send my deepest condolences to their loved ones.
10: Dozens of others were injured, mostly firefighters. Tulsi Gabbard says she's resigning from her position as Director of National Intelligence, citing her husband's cancer diagnosis. ABC's Selena Wang reminds us that Gabbard came into the role without any traditional intelligence background, which drew scrutiny from some lawmakers.
14: The timing here is also notable because it comes shortly after Joe Kent, who was the National Counterterrorism Center director, resigned over the Iran war, and Joe Kent was a close ally of Tulsi Gabbard's.
10: That sinkhole that fouled up air travel at New York's LaGuardia Airport and beyond has been fixed. Good news for what's shaping up to be one of the busiest, if not the busiest, Memorial travel weekend on record. But if you are heading out, ABC meteorologist Lee Goldberg says pack an umbrella and a light jacket.
15: The highest rainfall totals in the south, but a flood watch is there through Monday. 2 to 4 inches of rainfall, Houston to Charlotte, all the way to New York City. It's the rain and the chill in the northeast. 50s and 60s after 90s earlier. Finally, it gets warmer by Memorial Day.
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10: Now learning more details about the race to help NASCAR legend Kyle Busch before his sudden death. ABC's Will Reeve has more.
18: I've got an individual that...
19: The Associated Press reporting Busch had been training in a racing simulator when he became unresponsive. At the time of the call, it sounded like Busch was conscious. The dispatcher saying help was on the way.
18: He's on the bathroom floor right now.
19: The next day, Busch's family breaking the news that the husband and father of two had died after being hospitalized with a severe illness.
10: British authorities say they've interviewed a woman who claims she was trafficked to one of the homes of Britain's former Prince Andrew. ABC foreign correspondent Marcus Moore.
20: While Andrew has not commented on this specific case, he has consistently denied all wrongdoing. The prince was arrested last February for suspected misconduct in public office. He was questioned for hours and then released. His arrest came after emails published in the Epstein files appeared to show Andrew had forwarded government information to Epstein while he was the trade envoy for the UK government back in 2010. His brother King Charles removing all of Andrew's titles last year over the scandal surrounding his friendship with Epstein.
10: This passing.
21: I stand alone, don't need anyone, 'cause I'm Rob, best came to have fun.
10: Rapper Rob Bass, half of the duo Rob Bass and DJ Easy Rock, best known for their hit It Takes Two, has died. Bass, who had just celebrated his 59th birthday, died after a battle with cancer. His music partner, Easy Rock, died in 2014. Dave Packer, ABC News.
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1: Thank you, George Norrie, for asking me to sub in tonight on such an important night and such an important part of the show. Here we go. Phones are open, lines are lit. And now for the next 2 hours, this show belongs to you. This is the part of the week that makes Coast to Coast AM, I think, what it is. It is open lines. So whatever is on your mind tonight, I don't know why you're up. I don't know if you can't sleep or if you're, getting a head start on the Memorial Day weekend and you're driving in the middle of a night on a lonely highway. I'm here for you, and you can be here for the show too. So let's talk about it. UFOs, ghosts, paranormal, supernatural, strange encounters, conspiracy theories, mob stuff, things you've seen, things you can't explain, or maybe just things you've never told anybody before. Why not put it all over on Coast to Coast AM? And with everything that's happening right now, government UFO disclosure, it is blowing up my feed. So call the show. And you can jump on my Instagram too. My DMs are open right now. I am at Rich Barra if you want to send me a note there. Everything happening, I'm kind of interested in the mysterious objects that we're seeing in the sky, the whistleblowers, the secret programs, the people that are asking big questions. Why now? Now, I don't have an expert on with us right now because this is your part of the show. You are my expert. I want to see what you think is going out there. Why are we finding out about it now? Why are governments around the world releasing these videos now? What do you think of the videos? So let's get into it. From the desert to the stars, this is Coast to Coast AM. Let's go to the phones and let's say hello to my friend Greg, who's been holding for a long time already tonight to talk about UFOs in Remsen, New York. Hey, Greg, east of the Rockies. Welcome to Coast AM. It is nice to meet you.
2: Hi, everybody. Rich, we've had the Tic Tac video, the whistleblower testimonies. We had some senators talking about back engineering of UFO stuff, and now we have these photos. And how have these releases by the government, have they just demystified the mystery a little, or
1: I don't know,
2: made it even more of a mystery? You know,
1: I think it makes it more of a mystery for me because first of all, it looks like they all look like low tech. They almost look like somebody pulled a tin Christmas tree ornament off your grandma's tinsel 70s Christmas tree and floated it in the air and took a grainy picture of it. And none of them look like the tech that you would think. None of them look like they're really worth back engineering, but they all kind of, some of them look like the typical 50s looking flying saucer. The pictures that we've seen of the aliens that are out there are the typical almost cartoonish like grays. Like it's something's not adding up to me. In fact, none of it's adding up to me. So I want people to explain what's happening here. Or are they holding back the really good videos because they think we can't handle them? So I have many, many questions. And can you answer any of those for me, Greg? Or do you agree or disagree? Yes, with what I'm saying?
2: I can, I think. This is a story about me and my father, and a long time ago, I was young. And I bought one of those newspapers at the grocery store, and on the front of it was a picture of an alien craft and a Martian or extraterrestrial. And so I brought that home, and I showed it to my father. He was at his desk. And I go, are aliens real? Is this any of this real? And he goes, with a serious look, not a kidding look, yes, definitely. And I asked him, how do you know? You know, I was youngish, maybe 13, 14, 15, somewhere in there. I can't remember. But he goes, I know because I used to work in the White House during the Eisenhower administration. And I go, no way. And he goes, yeah, because I was curious about that part more than anything. I didn't know he'd worked in the White House. And he goes, yeah, right here. He showed me, pulled a drawer open and showed me his entry card to the White House where he got, you know, entrance to it, you know, his work card. And I go, wow. And then he goes, well, I go, how do you know they're real then? He goes, well, I know because I was there. I heard things. I can't tell you, but they are real. So for me, I already know. And so one more question for you. If the government really does come out and say this, that they are real, what next for us? I mean, that's a question for you and maybe for everybody else out there.
1: I don't know why it's been a secret for so long, except for, you know, if you're feeding, you know, tons of money into black ops to reverse engineer something, and that's just, you know, billions and trillions of unaccounted for dollars. But we've already got that with Medicare, so I don't see why it's a big deal to bring it out for the aliens, unless somehow it fundamentally would change the way we see how we are as humans. That maybe part of the lore of part of the story is that maybe we aren't God's creation, that we are, you know, as Zachariah Sitchin would say, just maybe manufactured to mine gold and we've been forgotten. And that would lead a ton of people to be godless and therefore lawless, and society would collapse. But I think by now, you know, society's already half collapsed. Why not just let it all out there? I've seen a bunch of things and heard a bunch of stories that are super compelling. I just don't think it all adds up to make any sense. That the Pentagon has to know more than they're letting on. But I see what Donald Trump says is we're going to release it all and you can dig into it and see what you think. And I'm telling you, my feeds are full of these images, videos. And now you've got the addition of people faking AI videos. So I don't know what I'm looking at anymore. it's more confusing to me. I think I've always assumed that there's something going on, maybe interdimensional, maybe not from another world, in another galaxy, but maybe our own. Feels like a lot of what we're seeing are our government crafts that they just haven't revealed what that technology is yet. But so do you think that we're being visited by somebody from another planet?
2: That's very possible. You know, and I've always wondered too, if the government ever said that there's planet X is headed our way or an asteroid, would the aliens come to our rescue? You know, maybe an alien Noah's Ark type vehicle would arrive and save some humans for the future and take them off to another planet. I mean, or
1: would they, well, I mean, they seem to interfere with nukes, right?
2: Yeah.
1: We've got plenty of eyewitness testimony of something shutting down nuclear tests. So maybe they would interfere with an asteroid, or maybe they haven't, and we're the seventh, eighth try of humanity, and we forgot our past. That could be true too.
2: Yep.
1: Well, Greg, you just bring home a magazine and you find out your father worked for the administration back in the day.
2: Yeah.
1: Wow, that was an eye opener.
2: Ever since then, I know it's real. There's no doubt about it because he was too serious to be kidding around. You know what I'm saying?
1: Yeah, well, I believe your story for sure. Hey, thanks for calling. Nice to meet you. Don't be a stranger, Greg. Let's take more of your calls. Let's talk disclosure when we come back on Coast to Coast.

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0: Welcome back to Coast AM Open Lines. My name's Rich Barra. The show right now is live, and it's yours. Wild Card Line. Let's talk to Diane in New Mexico. Hey, Diane.
1: Well, hello, Rich. I'm glad to talk to you. I was the reason I'm calling, 2 years ago, I called and talked to George Murray, and he had a guest on. He was into the ufology. The only thing is, I never heard anything, but I'll tell you what happened. It was in the middle 80s. It's in Michigan. Hanover Horton, Hanover, Michigan is the farmland. My mother-in-law owned 80 acres, and one night she saw this bright light go over, and she didn't go outside like 2 in the morning. And her son-in-law, he's a hunter, and he owns 80 acres, and he went back in the third field. And I happen to, me, I don't know why, says, hey, what about UFOs, you know, and everything, because I read the Blue Book years ago. And he said, well, we had something happen. I said, Ron, what happened? Way in the third field, he said, there's a large circular landing. It was probably a depth of a foot and a half. And he went all around. He couldn't figure what it is. He farms, he sees everything, but he never saw this. But then he followed the tracks, and there were weird tracks, kind of large, and maybe like a, it would be like a pointed foot or feet. And he didn't tell anybody about it. But I read minds. I'm clairvoyant. I said, well, what are you trying to say? He says, a UFO land. And this is on Hanover Road, Hanover, Michigan, 80 acres. And then they quit talking about it. They wouldn't talk about it. I said, well, what else? You know, and everybody went real quiet. But I think what's happening, they want to get that land. The aliens want to get that land for their own pleasures.
0: Pleasures?
1: That sounds weird. Pardon?
0: You say pleasures.
1: Well, I think that, well, to me, when you land on the earth and you're an alien, you want pleasure in having the land. But I think there's something going on there. And we moved to New Mexico. We haven't been there in a while, and my mother-in-law passed away, but they didn't want to talk about anything to me. But they described what landed there. And then they quit. He quit. He didn't want to talk about it. I don't know why.
0: Well, you are a clairvoyant. What were you picking up from that?
1: Picking up somebody or something and didn't want them to talk about it. I don't know what. And my mother-in-law, she brought up about a bright light one time. And then she stopped. She says, I got something to do. Nobody wanted to talk about it. It's like they were forewarned or something. I have no idea, but I'll tell you another thing. I was a hairstylist in Michigan full time. And my client, husband, was retiring as an astronomer, and he only lived 4 miles from my mother-in-law on Hanover Road. And she said, he don't want to retire. I says, why?

0: didn't know. That's his wife. He wants to film all the land and skies where we live. I says, why is he going to do that? Well, another person maybe was told he had to do. I have no idea, but it's funny. Astronomer, money, didn't want to leave and retire. He wants to stay there and film the skies and the land there. Isn't that weird?
1: Interesting, for sure. And yeah. You haven't gone back?
0: We went to my mother-in-law's, but nobody ever talked about it ever again, and she was kind of nervous, you know.
1: I mean, you're in New Mexico. You probably could see a lot of stuff there, too. That seems like a hot spot.
0: Yeah, we live on the higher area there, Rio Rancho Estates, and we're 1,000 feet higher than Rio Rancho. And when we first moved here, I don't know why, but I thought maybe I'll see something. You know, we were here about 3 months. And I looked out the windows, 2 a.m, it was like July 4th, I think. And I looked out, and right above the sandias, there were these orbs, like orange and yellow. And I called my daughter, because I didn't want everybody to think I'm crazy. Yeah, Mom, I see them. And they're bopping around. Like behind the mountain, they did it first, but all of a sudden, we have no street lights. We have no lights on our road. It's a plain road, and we're gravel. And it was all of a sudden, something must have landed. The whole, and I mean, we're out in the country, the whole road lit up. And I was, what? What? I could see everything on our road. There's no lighting. And then them orbs showed up, and then they disappeared.
1: The orange ones.
0: Orange. They're big round orange.
1: So that's one of the more explosive, Diane, documents that's come out. So from a senior intelligence officer in late 2025 flying a military copter, he witnessed countless orange orbs swarming in all directions against a mountain backdrop for several minutes, leaving him speechless. Yeah. Now, those people that are copter pilots don't want to report that because they don't want to be sidelined because maybe they've got something like, you know, mentally wrong with them. But the orange orbs thing comes up quite a bit. That's one of the big ones that has been released by the Pentagon. So I don't know what you saw, Diane, but you saw something.
0: But, you know, when we moved here in 2009. I saw them in 2009, and I always listen to George Norrie, and he had people on. I listen to everything about UFOs. So the knowledge I have, they're here, and they're here in New Mexico, but I want to tell you, they're in Michigan. Because you know what happened in Michigan? South Haven, Lake Michigan, we visited some friends. They said there was a UFO, and it turned the microwaves off, it turned the TVs off, and it was above. They didn't want to talk much about it, as usual. But I said, well, come on, tell us more. Tell me more. You know, I'm like that. I want to know things. And they said, yes, there was something in the sky. We don't know what it was, but they've had, it was a UFO. And this was way back in the early 80s.
1: Well, so if that happened in 2025 and the 80s, whatever the aliens are, they're not updating their... like their model years, if they were still floating orange orbs that do the same thing. Hey, thanks for your call, Diane. Let's go to Sarasota, Florida. Let's talk to Dave on the wild card line. Welcome to Coast to Coast.
2: Good morning. How are you?
1: I'm doing good.
2: Fantastic show. Well, real quick, it's back in, I was 12 years old in 1976, growing up in Sarasota, Florida. And I'm out fishing like I always do late at night, and that's what I do for a living now, run charters. But I'm out fishing late at night on a summer night, and I see the only way I can describe this thing sitting over Midnight Pass area in Sarasota while we're out snook fishing is if you had a very, very extremely large helicopter blade spinning at a high rate of speed but illuminated, not making a sound. And lo and behold, my mother described the same thing to me after I described to her. She said she saw this something very similar to that in the White Mountains up in New Hampshire. And then my sister, not even 7 years ago, videotapes the same darn thing in the skies above Sarasota on her cell phone. I'll send you the footage if you want to see it.
1: Sure.
2: And it's pretty amazing. I'll have to get with your board op afterward and where to send it.
1: Yeah, hang on. We'll figure that out.
2: Okay, and now fast forward to like early spring of 1991. I'm out running a snook charter down in Venice, Florida, and I see what I could only describe as the same type of craft, but now it's further away and lower. So you can see this thing has some depth from the bottom to the top, and it looks huge. And one guy tugs on my sleeve, and he says, "Dave, what's that?" And I look, and I go, "Well, that appears to be a UFO." I didn't know what to say. I'm like, and he starts freaking out, and I go, "What, you all right?" And he goes, "Let's get out of here." And I go, "No." I said, "That's cool." And this is when you know it's something real. About 6-7 minutes later, you hear afterburners from two S-16s, I'm assuming, out of McGill Air Force.
1: Oh, yeah.
2: They come screeching down along the beach, and I mean, they're booking it, and this thing just goes, lifts up slow, and then just, it was the only way I can describe it, it's like a porthole opened up, and it just went, gone.
1: But you hear a lot of that. You hear a lot of that.
2: Two S-16s, they turn out over the west, out over the Gulf, and they start cooking back to the north like, what are we going to do? But fast forward again, I'm watching the movie, of course, Travis Walton, Fire in the Sky. And one night, I'm watching this movie called Walking with Tall Whites.
1: Oh, hang on. I want to get into that. We're right up against a break. Hey, can you hang on? Let's get your information so we can put that video up on Coast and I can take a peek at it. And then I want to hear about the Walking with Tall Whites here. And also, everybody else, your calls next when we come back on Coast to Coast AM.

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1: And I wanted to talk to you anyway about the UFO reports, what you think of them.
2: The best thing about it is it's really exciting. We got complete vindication because basically what happened was is the government admitted that we don't know what these spots, these objects, these bright lights are, but basically you can help the government because the thing we're finding out is the government's not that bright and they need our help. So that's where Coast to Coast AM comes in and George Norrie comes in. Because you're going to have people on here that will give the government investigators an idea where to look, how to look, and what to look for. So it really does a lot of validation of the history of this show. And this is a huge step forward to getting to the truth. Because for the first time, we have the U.S. government admitting that there's something to this. Really admitting there's something to this. And that's the big step for all of us.
0: Classic Cuts.
3: The title and cover art of Wings' Band on the Run album makes it all seem very criminal. But that's not what Paul McCartney was thinking when he wrote the eponymous song.
4: I had a song called Band on the Run. I was forming the band. We were getting together. And the song, in writing itself sort of thing, came to that phrase, Band on the Run. And I thought, oh, that's nice, because if it makes it as a recording, it will be a great album title. It will be nice for us as we're going on tour. We can be the band on the run, sort of thing. Because it doesn't always mean on the run from the law. I mean, on the run to me is just like band on the road.
3: Band on the Run was released in the spring of 1974.

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1: Coast to Coast is one of those programs that deals with strange mysteries. We'll look at Bigfoot. We'll look at UFOs. We'll look at real science. And we'll also look at conspiracies and what it all means to you, the listeners of Coast to Coast AM.
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2: It's time to congratulate you for your efforts to get a UFO UAP disclosure. 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
3: That's what you have to do if you're an activist. And so in 30 years, the show has moved the needle. 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And history will look back and go, this radio show put this issue on over and over again. And ultimately, we got disclosure. And you're here to see it, and so am I.
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1: Now, typically, one of my older kids, Joe or Audrey, would be helping me produce the show. But we just got my kid, Audrey, moved back from New York after graduating from her school. So congratulations to all the college graduates who are, you know, too lazy and too tired to help me produce a morning show this in the middle of the night. We're talking disclosure. We're talking UFOs. When we last left you, my buddy Dave here, Sarasota, Florida, was talking about the helicopter blade giant UFO that he saw, and talking about watching the movie Walking with Tall Whites. Hey, welcome back to the show, Dave. Sorry to put you on hold, but hey, we held on to you. I didn't forget about you, Dave.
2: No problem at all. The only way I could describe it, looked like what my sister videotaped, and I just posted it on my Facebook page, and I gave the link to your board operator. And the only way I describe it is just way bigger than what she saw, but illuminated the same way, and it just got my interest. And I remember being a young kid when my mother talked about seeing that same type of thing in the White Mountains. It got my interest, and of course I looked up a book in the library about UFOs and come upon a book that has a story about Barney and Betty Hill with the pictures they drew.
1: Well, that brings up this question, Dave. Do you think certain people can see things that other people can't, like ghosts?
2: I've never seen a ghost.
1: But I'm talking about UFOs particularly. Do you think that?
2: I think they're real. I don't think we're alone. That would be just so, what a waste of cosmic space. But, you know, when you think about Charles C. Hall, and I guess I have a good baloney detector. And when you listen to somebody like Travis Walton talk about his experience, the sincerity is so there. And when you listen to Barney and Betty Hill and their niece.
1: Or Bob Lazar, for that matter.
2: He is absolutely telling the truth. And so is Kathleen Manigan, Barney and Betty Hill's niece. The sincerity is so there. And you can tell Travis Walton is telling the truth. You can tell that Barney and Betty Hill were telling the truth. And after I saw what I saw, I'm like, there's no way we're alone. You know, I know I'm not crazy. I people call me the mad snooker, but I'm not nuts. But I run these charters at night, and seeing that in the early 90s like that, that was spring of 91, and when I saw that, I just went, wow, that's what my mom described, but that's just way bigger.
1: Well, if you think about it, too, I mean, throughout the decades, you know, hundreds of years ago, people were seeing lights at night lighting up the ocean when they were sailing across. So, I mean, it's not new. It's we definitely believe it's out there, but I think I was asking, do you think that only certain people can see UFOs, or your whole family is maybe somehow connected to the things that we're seeing? That's what I was trying to ask you.
2: Well, that, you know, I don't think there's anything particularly special about us, but maybe certain people are just more open to the experience or more open-minded. I know my mother certainly was, but she was not nuts, and neither is my sister. And, well, people call me mad about snook fishing, which I definitely am a mad snooker, but I can't sleep at night. I'm out riding my bicycle right now, listening to Coast to Coast AM like I always do.
1: As you should, sir.
2: And you said open lines. I'm like, you know, I'll talk about this a little bit, and you'll see the video that my sister posted up on my link that I shared with your board op, and it's pretty crazy. But
1: I'm going to check it out. We're going to link it up to Coast AM as well. Hey, thanks for your call. I really appreciate you riding safely and chatting with us, Dave. A pleasure. Let's move over to George, east of the Rockies. Hey, George, in Apollo, Pennsylvania. Welcome to Coast AM.
3: Hi, Rich. Hey, last night the gentleman was on said that the cornerstone for the disclosure is Roswell. I got a story related to Roswell and also to current time. And here's what it is. Now, I'm 90 years old, and my friend was called Dr. Roy Schultz. He's now deceased, but he was alive at the time. I brought to his attention what I thought how the UFO motors worked and described it to him. And in 2 weeks, he built the motor. And the motor was able to pick up a 700-pound tow motor and sustain it for 4.5 hours in an over-unity state. And Dr. Schultz called me there after. He says, George, that motor we made, he says, you know, I have it on the drawing board. I have a Volkswagen bus size compartment. And he says, do you know that we can go to the moon in 4 minutes? I says, yes, I knew that all along, because at the time I told him we only needed 60,000 miles an hour because I was trying to build a craft to take out the rockets trying to fire into Pittsburgh. Well, Dr. Roy Schultz, when he asked me, is this anionic or cathodic construct? And I said, it's cathodic. He says, oh, that's good. Anionic is really bad. That's a gravity field wave. And it turns out Dr. Schultz, related to George Schultz, who was Secretary of State in Reagan years, was a young lieutenant down in Roswell as a PhD out of Carnegie Tech. And he was manding the tire down there because he was the inventor of one part of the major part of radar. And he turned it into a ray gun and used an anionic pulse wave. And at that time, President Truman, of course, was very upset with the craft going at 1,000 miles an hour. There were six of them for 2 weeks, and the doctors watching. And that radar had a multiple-band AM radio. And in there, the planes that would land, you could hear their frequency, and he knew what was coming in. Well, he saw that the sound was related to the UFOs. And he adjusted the radar into what would be called a ray gun and used the pulse gun and brought down three of them. And two were had a hole burned through. One was exploded. But one, he wanted to bring them down, and he did get it to come down. It landed within sight of where he was operating. And out of that came four grays. One was dead, one was injured, and two were alive. The ambulance down there went down, helped them out, and things got going. And they collected all the material from the down, the UFOs, plus the grays, and took them up to Wright-Patterson Field. And there is the beginning of the story, the bedrock of all the UFOs.
4: Mm.
3: And he shut them down and then winds up making the very motor here in Pittsburgh that flies, and we can go 4 minutes using a outside-in kind of motor with double rotation and a catalytic polarity to it.
1: We can get to the moon in 4 minutes currently?
3: In 4 minutes. Yeah, it'll work.
1: And but a human could be in that and not, you know, have their whole, like, be liquefied?
3: The catalytic gravity field is like a fence between the dimension that we're in and the dimension is that the craft is. Basically, you build two universes, if you say in a certain sense. All chemistry works inside the ship, and all chemistry works on the outside the same, except they're out of phase dimensionally. So you can't just work out of phase dimension with the other one unless you're balanced in phase, you see. But
1: do a couple of countries have this technology, or do
3: no,
1: you feel like...
3: No, you're talking to the only guy in the whole world that did this.
1: Oh, wow.
3: And the point is, that is the future to us, particularly AI, because at four... Now, you have to understand you're going at the speed of light. The thing is, you can't think that fast. So, therefore, that's where AI comes in. And you have your star chart and your... controlling, and you say where you want to go, and then you have to let the supercomputer get you there because you can't at that speed. You're going to hit some.
1: Now, so, do you feel like what we're seeing is the experimentation of of humans sort of figuring out how to hop through dimensions like that? Is that what we're kind of seeing?
3: If I take this craft and use two of the motors and have them at the right angle of about 19.5 in a, say, a tube-like ship, I can pull space around me. I don't fly. I just bend space and pop out where I will, mathematically, of course, and doing all that stuff. But it works that way. And then, and you can build it to any size ship. I can build it the size of a battleship. But the big thing is to build a truck, a anti-gravity truck with the motor. And you go get dirt out of Illinois, go up, and you can, now 4 minutes, you know how many tons of dirt I can take up and put in a crater in a moon, terraform it, and have a golf course for President Trump.
1: Well, you're quite the interesting fella. I mean, that's amazing to hear. And for whatever reason, I believe everything you're saying. really, really interesting. All right, let's take a quick break, and we'll come back with more of your calls. It's Open Lines on Coast to Coast AM.

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1: I coughed and I coughed until I choked 24 hours a day. I couldn't even walk across my floor without literally coughing until I was gassed. So I saw three different pulmonologists and they could do nothing. Someone had mentioned to me about a product that President Reagan had taken. I ordered it within 1 week. 1 week. My coughing had stopped since I've taken the carnivora. 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Why are you not coughing?" I told them what I'm doing, and they said, "Well, what's it doing that it stopped that coughing?" I said, "I can't answer that. It just stopped it."
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0: Welcome back to Coast AM. I'm your host, Rich Barrow. This is Open Lines. Let's go to, where was I going to go? Oh, yes, this is an interesting one. East of the Rockies. Andy, in Stover, Missouri. Oh, I'm not ready yet. And I'm from Missouri, and I haven't even heard of Stover, Missouri. But let's go to Poplar Bluff, Missouri. Let's go to the first-time caller line. Let's talk to Michael in Poplar Bluff. Hey, Michael, welcome to Coast AM. Nice to talk to you. Michael. Oh, not there? Okay. Well, then let's go to the wild card line. Well, we are getting all your calls. You're just not there. Let's go to Nancy in New Mexico. Nancy on the wild card line. Welcome to Coast. Nice to talk to you.
1: I am so excited. I've got two things. One is the one that doesn't have anything to do with anything because it's Friday.
0: Perfect.
1: George Norrie was talking to Neil deGrasse Tyson, and I wanted to talk to them about it. But are you familiar with The Hitchhiker's Guide to the Galaxy and the number 42?
0: Very well. Yep. The answer to life, the universe, and everything.
1: Yes. I found it. I found it. It's the Book of Thomas.
0: The Book of Thomas?
1: The Book of Thomas, one of the lost texts that they found in 1945, I think it was.
0: Yeah, left out of the Bible, though, right?
1: They were scared. It was like the sayings of Jesus. And number 42 in the Book of Thomas is become passers-by. And that's
0: become
1: all it
0: says. Become passers-by, okay.
1: Become passers-by. And if that isn't the answer to the life, universe, and everything, then I don't know what is.
0: Got
1: to
0: travel.
1: I wanted to share that. I wanted to share that with the world. But becoming passers-by is just sort of, you know, we're just going through and don't worry about it, you know?
0: Okay, fair enough. Fair enough.
1: And my second comment regarding the release of the UFO information from the government, I cannot imagine anybody having any more information than Coast to Coast AM has on here on a daily basis.
0: Amen.
1: Just this week, we're talking to abductees and people who've seen this and people who've done that, and I can't imagine them coming out with any more concise, precise information than what we get here on the radio every day.
0: Yeah, I think one of the things that's been interesting is when I see, like, well, there's at least the big news story that everybody else is catching from the mainstream media is that there are four types of aliens that have visited the Earth. But, I mean, if you listen to Coast, I mean, you've heard 12, 15, 20 different types. And
1: people
0: they're
1: know them personally. Yeah.
0: They're very, very, very detailed. And Neil deGrasse Tyson, I know for a long time, was kind of running down the road of, why would anybody be able to find Earth in this whole galaxy? It would be really, really hard to find it. So I don't think that he was poo-pooing life on other planets. He was sort of saying, why, you know, if you are a passerby and you are a traveler, how could you even find us? Once you get past Saturn, we're pretty hard to see. And that's just in our own Milky Way. But yeah. I love the fact that George and Neil had a sit down. Very fascinating. One of my favorite parts of this week too. I think that's pretty incredible stuff.
1: Yeah, but if you the astronauts were on the moon looking back here and going, whoa, home, tiny, lifeboat, precious, you know?
0: Yeah.
1: So we are pretty small out here.
0: Yeah, it's really interesting the way they're releasing these files too, and the way they declassify things, the order that they're declassifying things. So that brings me to that Project Bluebeam, and I want to talk to Josh, west of the Rockies, about that. Hey, Josh, Bakersfield, California, welcome to Coast AM.
2: So the greatest reason why they will lie about the true reality of the Earth is because they're setting the stage for Project Bluebeam.
0: For people who don't know what that is, try to explain that first before you give us your take on it.
2: So the world elites want the entire public to be brainwashed, because they plan on staging an alien invasion in order to take control of all of humanity.
0: And how would staging an alien invasion allow somebody to take control of humanity, especially since we all know the name of the project now? And we know that. So what you're saying is, correct me if you think I get this wrong. So we have the technology, or somebody, the elites have the technology now to put possibly a hologram in the sky that is so realistic you wouldn't be able to tell the difference between that and something else. It could be just a copter that's got some cloaking thing, but if they stage an alien invasion, staging it meaning that they've got holograms that they stick in the sky that is, it's indistinguishable from something real. So that I get. But if we all know it's coming, and we've been talking about it on YouTube for a long time, are they still going to try to pull that off?
2: Well, according to Wernher von Braun, one of the famous ex-Nazis that became a NASA scientist, he said the final card will be an alien invasion. And he's a very reputable person, I would say.
0: Did the elite count on the internet? So whoever's running things, did they count on the fact that, you know, there's Reddit threads and, you know, Discord and, you know, all kinds of other, where all this YouTube, where this has been passed around for a while, that's the plan? Or maybe the other thing, Project Bluebeam, is that you hear is some sort of religious, like this could be, they could stage a second coming to try to get control. But what I don't understand, I don't know if you're answering for me yet, is so how would us seeing things that we think are UFOs give somebody control over the population?
2: They want it to seem like the world elite saved us from an alien invasion, and we should all bow down and just, you know, take their mark as the Bible predicts.
0: But isn't that cat out of the bag already? I mean, don't we know about that? So why would we I know that I understand what you're saying, but if we're all us coast listeners and everybody around us, we're like, yeah, well, we know that that's happening. Then why would we do that? Don't they need to come up with a better plan than that?
2: Well, I think the vast majority of the world wouldn't still believe the Earth is a globe, and there's a lot of NASA fanboys out there, and I think that. Did they make up the vast majority, like billions and billions of people? And I think the ones that truly know about Project Bluebeam and the fact that they're going to stage an alien invasion only makes up a tiny minority of the world population.
0: Okay. Well, that's an interesting take. So you're saying that even though it's out there, not enough people know, and it's still going to have an effect on the majority?
2: Yeah, because the vast majority still believe that we live on a globe. And I've done an experiment to obviously disprove that.
0: I did not know you were going into Flat Earth out of this. That was an interesting take. I didn't see that spin coming. All right, so this is Open Lines. We have a whole hour of live radio, you and me, as we listen to some beautiful music by Styx. we're going to take your calls when we come back. Thanks for joining me tonight. This is Coast to Coast AM.

0: Katha McPhee. 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
3: Bad news. That darn wolf huffed and puffed and blew my house down again. But I also have some good news. Hi, it's Barbara Spenhardt with another compelling episode of Community Calendar. And the good news is that I can get some advice about my potential future house at the Build Home Garden Homeownership Expo, happening Saturday, June 27th, from 10 to 4 at the Root Center. There will be several classes, booths with contractors and local designers, and even nurseries on site. Not that kind of nursery. This has to do with plants and trees and stuff. It's brought to you by the Nevada County Association of Realtors, the Grass Valley Chamber of Commerce, and ERC, and others. You can learn more by contacting any of those places. This is Barbara Spenhardt for KNCO News Talk 830. Between now and then, I am thinking about building a glass house. It should be pretty safe. I mean, as long as I don't throw any stones.
4: From ABC News, I'm Dave Packer. It's the unofficial start of summer, and millions are hitting the roads this Memorial Day weekend. The gas that fuels those road trips has dropped a few cents, but Patrick DeHaan, head of petroleum analysis for Gas Buddy, warns we may see pumped up prices in the next few weeks.
5: It could get worse this summer. The national average could reach that $5 a gallon mark later this summer. So long as the Strait of Hormuz continues to be closed, that's going to be choking off additional oil that would otherwise be flowing into the global supply and inventories. And that is going to keep gas prices relatively elevated until the strait potentially reopens.
4: A federal judge has dismissed a human smuggling case against Kilmer Abrego Garcia, the man the Trump administration unlawfully deported to El Salvador last year. It's a remarkable turn of events for Abrego Garcia, who came to represent the Trump administration's aggressive deportation campaign. Lydia Walter Rodriguez is with We Are CASA, the organization that's been fighting for Abrego Garcia's rights.
6: This is a testament to the courage of standing up and fighting for your constitutional rights. And we are witnessing here a moment that has been brought about through the community coming together and fighting alongside Gilmore.
4: The Justice Department will attempt to repeal the decision. A storage tank holding toxic chemicals in Orange County, California, threatening to explode. Orange County Fire Authority Division Chief Greg Covey.
7: That tank, when it heated up on the first day, actually bulged. It got to a point where it does what we call a blevy, which is a boiling, liquid, expanding vapor explosion.
4: Release valves on the tank frozen. A shipyard explosion in New York City Friday left one person dead and dozens injured. New York City Mayor Zoran Mamdani.
8: This was a complex, fast-developing emergency situation. More than 30 New Yorkers, both civilians and first responders, have sustained injuries.
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4: A new allegation has emerged in the inquiry into Britain's former Prince Andrew. We hear more from ABC foreign correspondent Marcus Moore.
11: British police said in their latest statement they've been in touch with a lawyer for one woman who said that she was trafficked to Andrew at his home in Royal Lodge back in 2010. She has not officially brought this claim to police, though, so it's not part of the ongoing investigation. Police said that if she wishes to report this to police, it will be taken seriously and handled with care.
4: The former prince denies any wrongdoing. A new record-breaking climb at Yosemite National Park.
12: A 7-year-old boy has become the world's youngest person to ever climb El Capitan, the world's largest monolith. Joey Evermore takes over the record from his brother Sam, who made the climb when he was 8 years old and was also on hand to assist Joey in this expedition. Joey started as a 6-year-old, turned 7 on Wednesday during the climb, and reached the summit on Thursday evening. Joey's full name is Joey Danger Evermore, so yes, Danger is quite literally his middle name. Mike DeBusky, ABC News.
4: A woman was taken into custody in Raleigh, North Carolina, after police say she shot two attorneys outside of the Wake County courthouse. Officials say the woman had become belligerent during her court appearance and eventually left the building and returned with a handgun, shooting two opposing attorneys in her civil case. No word on the condition of those shooting victims. And Wall Street went into the weekend with another record, the Dow up 294 points, closing over 50,000. Dave Packer, ABC News.
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1: Already getting lots of notes about this song on my Insta. That is Ella Langley. This is the number one country song, but it's also number one pop right now. Ella Langley. She's in Texas. That's a big one. She's super talented. If you think that there's not any good singer-songwriters out there, she is one of them. Now, we were talking about how on here on Open Lines, how the Pentagon just today released 50 new kind of blurry black and white faraway UFO files. But the disclosure keeps on happening. The hits keep on coming. But I do want to get your take on it. Why now? What are we exactly seeing? What are your thoughts on that? I just want to hear where you're at with the whole thing. So the thing that's most interesting is the news about what the military says are four different types of aliens that they've encountered. I can't believe we're talking about this right now, but here we are. Let's get your take on it. Let's talk to, I was trying to get to Andy here, east of the Rockies, from Stover, Missouri. Welcome to Coast AM.
2: Good morning. Thank you. Are you there?
1: I am indeed.
2: Oh, you're so quiet. You know, where I'm living at right now, so much happens, but what I called about was down in Gulfstream in 2000 at Florida. Me and a friend, he was driving, and we were just getting in the backside of Hialeah Racetrack, and a ball of light, it was just a tiny little thing, came from his side through the windows and went right past us, right in front of our face, and right past me, out the other window, and it struck, I guess, the generator, but the power source and everything went black on Gulfstream. And when it went black, and everybody started coming out, but as soon as the light went through the car died, and we just coasted. We coasted about a barn and a half before we could get power back to the car. And, well, I didn't know what it was. I still don't know what it was. Because if it was a UFO or something like that, why would it take the battery, drain the battery for just a while? You know, I don't understand that part.
1: Why it would suspend the car working just while it was passing through?
2: Well, it stopped just for a few seconds after it went through. It went through so fast. It was just a streak, a ball that went through a light. And then you heard a pow over to my left, or over to my right, I'm sorry. It went through from his side, and it hit something blue, and then everything went black at Gulfstream on the backside.
1: Wow. And I wonder what we're going to end up, what do you think we're going to end up finding out about what we're seeing? Do you think it's one thing,
2: obvious. I think that's why the COVID and all that was invented, so that we'd have to get them vaccines so that our blood is, you said something about four different kinds of aliens. I heard years ago the government knew like 56 different kinds of aliens, and then a few years ago I heard 70-something. So I think God invented a lot more species before he got to us, and he just, you know, made us in his likeness, and that's why they're all scared of us, and they're hiding like they do and use the media and justice system really bad. I mean,
1: so you think they've been here all along? Hiding amongst us.
2: They must have been. I mean, if they're that advanced, and we're only a few hundred years old, or a few thousand, really. I mean, here in America, everybody thinks that, you know, America is the center of the world, but right now it seems like it because we got Trump, and he's just taking over and fixing things that should have been fixed thousands of years ago. I mean, it's just amazing how I'm so impressed with. In 2000, I gave up hope on America. I really did. I thought that there was no hope. But now with Trump, and he's got so much common sense. Of all the senses that people have, the common sense is what they need the most. and people in America need to wake up about the justice system. And I worry about my aunt because I heard she's in the hospital, and I wonder what kind of drugs they've got her on, because they have a habit in them places to give you things that you're not supposed to have. But they don't care about our health, really. They're just worried about the government and their laws and regulations. And their laws and regulations are not healthy for us people, because it's legal to kill here where I'm at. I've been here since 2009, and every day...
1: In Stover, Missouri, it's legal to kill?
2: Oh, yeah. The police cannot come out if somebody's legally killing somebody. They will not come out. I've begged and everything.
1: Why would they not come out if somebody's killing
2: somebody? I don't
1: know.
2: They won't tell me. The only excuse I got right before Stephanie got burnt last year was, I'm not scared by an officer in Morgan County. But, I mean, any time that there's any kind of crime going on, a girl, a 14-year-old that was being attacked sexually by a bunch of 30, 40-year-old boys, I mean, it took forever trying to get her out of that situation because nobody had a problem with it.
1: Well, I think people generally have a problem with that. Okay, Andy, thank you for your call. You have said so many things tonight. I wasn't really trying to get too political on this show. I just want to talk about UFOs and, you know, bug aliens. Let's go. In fact, let's take a quick break and reset the table for you for Coast to Coast AM. We'll come right back with your calls. 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

0: 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Hey, I'm your host, Rich Barra. It is Open Lines. It is Memorial Day weekend, and I do want to make sure we shout out to the vets and take care of our vets. And let's go to the wild card line where Harry wants to talk about that, too, from Port Huron, Michigan. Hey, Harry, welcome to Coast AM.
1: Thank you so much, Rich, for taking my call. First time talking with you, and it's an honor.
0: And for me as well, sir.
1: I want to help a homeless veteran. This happened a few Friday nights ago when George was on. And a man named Joe from Baltimore called in, homeless veteran. He's 46 years old. He says, I'm homeless. I can't take it much longer. What can I do? And God would not let me forget about him. And I hope and pray that he's listening this morning. And Joe, if you are listening, Pacific Garden Mission in Chicago would love to help you. They help homeless veterans. They help homeless people. They get them on their feet, big time, back on their feet, and living a heck of a good life. So, Joe, if you can get to Chicago somehow, however you can get there,

0: we do need to take care of our veterans in this country. We're thinking about them on Memorial Day. So I thank you for your call, and I'm involved now too. So if we get a hold of them, if you call in, Joe, we'll get your information and we'll get you at least on the road to getting helped. Thanks, Harry. Tim in Alberta, Canada, on the wildcard line. Welcome to Coast AM, open lines.
1: Hey, Rich. Hey, I just talked to your call screener and mentioned, yeah, I'm a veteran, but that was really good of you to do that, offered that assistance to the veteran. They need help. There's so many. There's so many wars, over the years. Maybe someday it'll all stop. But talking about veterans and disclosure, these videos that were released, they're just really low-quality stuff.
0: It really is, isn't it? I just mentioned that. I said these grainy, far away. It all looks like dust moving across a lens. It doesn't look like there's nothing that makes you go, oh my gosh, everything's changed, except for the fake ones that look amazing.
1: They're sitting on a treasure trove of evidence that goes right back to Roswell. Stuff that'll blow our minds. It'll confirm all this. But what I would like to see, reference veterans, is now that we know disclosure is full bore, is out there, hey, you guys, like myself, that were involved in something while serving in the military, I know you're under disclosure and all this, but you can see the veil, revelations, what has been hidden is becoming open.
0: Mm.
1: Phone in the Coast to Coast, tell your story, just maybe a location, not your name, but let's start opening up to the vets and just telling the real story, the guys who were involved. I think it's time for it.
0: Well, Tim, you said like yourself. Do you have something that you've been reluctant to share? I mean, you don't have to share it, but is there something that you know or have seen?
1: Yeah, but that's for another show, okay?
0: No, I'm like your Oprah. You got to tell me now. Give me a headline.
1: Okay, then I'm Kamala Harris on Oprah. Remember that interview?
0: Yes.
1: Blah blah blah blah blah blah blah. Right. Yeah, we were involved in a couple of things. You're talking to the guy. We're going over 30 years ago with Art Bell, but underground military bases, deep underground, dumb. That started with me in a story on Coast to Coast with Art Bell. And I think it was 1996. And you can still search on the internet. Search Timothy, Alberta, or Timothy Cold Lake, Alberta, deep underground military bases. You'll see it cached. It's cached in a lot of different places. And it's on a website about my interview. But it was the gentleman who put this up decades ago. He kind of embellished the story a bit. You'll probably be able to see that. But I'm going to talk about this again with George, in the near future, because this is happening, and it's happening really quick. And ladies and gentlemen, this is real, and finally, we're going to get the truth, or the closest thing to it.
0: Let me challenge you this for a second here. So the things I've seen, the things that have been released, I have a couple of different theories about it. It's like, I think that they're going to release enough stuff that looks like the dust moving across, a couple of boats where we're going to be like, yeah, I guess there's a bunch of stuff flying around there and we don't know what it is, which seems to me what the government's take on it is too. It's like, well, we don't know what they are. Just release all the grainy footage that we have and let the internet figure out what they're going to figure out. But we don't have to share anything more. But what I suspect is that there is a lot more that we're not going to know from that isn't going to be part of disclosure. Sort of like, I guess, the Epstein files too, where it's like, we'll put out a bunch of documents, but the real juice, was he a CIA operative? What was something going on? We're not going to share that, because why would we share that? Because we can continue to just lie about whatever the truth is. So do you think we're going to get anything with some real juice attached to it? And if so, what is that being hidden from us?
1: Well, yes, there's control, control, control. We'll never get away from that. The release will be, it will be like they're doing. It'll be in segments and whatnot. And why I'm asking the veterans to come out, because we've got people like Buzz Aldrin. Buzz is sitting on information that, he's an ex-fighter pilot.

0: He's a true veteran. He's loyal. He'll know in the time when he can come forward and say, well, by the way, this happened, and this is what we know, and this is what we saw. And this is the time for those guys to do that, just in case the government is playing us. Just in case they're playing us.
1: Yeah, that's my thinking. Although I guess the most compelling thing I've seen is the Apollo missions, where they're talking about blinding lights, where it seems like from the moon it looks like there's a space highway with people going back and forth quite a bit. They're like, we don't know what any of that is, but it's out there. That's probably the most compelling thing I've witnessed from the disclosure era so far.
0: Or what you haven't heard of is an actual craft coming out of the ocean, USOs they call them, the USOs, underwater submerged objects, coming out of the ocean, up, hovering about 250 feet, then dropping down and landing on an aircraft carrier deck. An aircraft carrier deck, I won't say the name of the aircraft carrier, but there was a lot of witnesses, and there's really good video of that one.
1: There is. Is it out there?
0: Well, it's somewhere. It's not on the internet. But,
1: see, that one didn't get disclosed yet, is what you're saying.
0: No, but I'm hoping that'll be one of them, along with hundreds of others that have that quality. There's a lot of good cameras out there. And these gun cameras, I have friends that are Hornet pilots. The video's a lot better than what we're being shown.
1: Tim, thank you for your service. I appreciate you calling in. I appreciate talking to you, too. Thank you so much. Speaking of Alaska and things going on in the night sky there, let's go to the wild card line. Mike in Fairbanks. Hey, welcome to Coast AM. Nice to talk to you.
2: Oh, hello, Rich. Thank you for logging me in. Rich, I have a split-level comment here, but the latest tranche of anomalous objects and lights released is pure garbage, in my opinion. I think any intern, first-year in, could produce that on day one. Any intern could do that. China Lake, if you want to see, China Lake and Edwards Air Force Base are ground zero to drone development. They developed the Dragon drone, the Horsefly, and the Predator, the Raptor. They've got drones that fly overhead for a week straight, 7 days, to, let's say, surveil closed trails up in the El Pasos or out in the Mojave, where they're closing down trails left and right to the people. They're flying drones over to enforce this. This is the BLM in conjunction with our military, but I absolutely do not believe in outer space life. There is no life in outer space. It's never been recorded in the Bible. It's not one piece of evidence has been presented from any ships entering our atmosphere from another planet. I think this is just a hoax again, and it goes back to the Bible. I think
1: a big psyop? You think it's a Revelation era psyop?
2: Oh, absolutely, absolutely. It goes back to
1: you could probably sell me on that.
2: Yeah, when we will be seeing visions in the sky. Now Disney had this down 60 years ago. They could project holograms on a media, and I think what they're doing is taking these drones up, spraying out a medium up in the sky, and then projecting against it on some of these bigger drone sites. But if you Google F-18 Super Hornet drone drop, China Lake drone drop, 10 years ago they had hundreds of drones they dropped out of F-18s, and the synchronicity that they program into them is amazing. They can circle you, they can line up in a line, they can swarm you, they can attack you one at a time and zigzag back. I mean, Google that now. You guys can see it right now. China Lake drone drop. It is absolutely amazing, and I actually believe going along with no outer space life.
1: Well, that would fit in with Project Bluebeam, that mass sighting event that has been rumored to be orchestrated.
2: Oh, yeah,
1: what I was trying to say is were they not counting on the internet to kind of debunk all that stuff? There's enough people that we'll spread that around, and now you could have the second coming, and people would think it's a hologram. They wouldn't. Well, and maybe that's the plan. Maybe they're trying to get some kind of religious thing to
2: the plan. That That is the plan. In the Bible, it said, Satan, where are you? God had a master meeting, and Satan says to and fro and in and out of planet Earth. This is just another master plan. Satan comes back before Jesus. So the coming of Jesus is after the return of Satan. So people don't, let's not be confused. And, you know, we are so blessed that we were given this planet. Everything we need is right here. There are literally billions of different species and things made to fit in our hand, in our mouth. There is no life in outer space. Everything that we have comes from the crust and volcanoes. Out in outer space, there is a planet that is yellow cake uranium. There's one with cinnabar, a planet of platinum, planet of gold, a planet of silver, a polymetallic planet that has all of them.
1: There's planet fitness.
2: Our Earth forever.
1: Yes. Interesting. Interesting take. Hey, hang on. I want to talk to you a little bit after the break. This is Open Lines. We're talking about all of the extra disclosure files that came out today, what your take on them and what it really means. And are we really getting the real stuff, or is this just a little appetizer? Go, oh, I guess there's nothing. There's stuff flying out. We don't know what it is. I want to get your take on it, what your feelings are when we come back on Coast to Coast AM.

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1: And I wanted to talk to you anyway about the UFO reports, what you think of them.
2: The best thing about it is it's really exciting. We got complete vindication because basically what happened was is the government admitted that we don't know what these spots, these objects, these bright lights are, but basically you can help the government because the thing we're finding out is government's not that bright and they need our help. So that's where Coast to Coast AM comes in and George Norrie comes in. Because you're going to have people on here that will give the government investigators an idea where to look, how to look, and what to look for. So it really does a lot of validation of the history of this show. And this is a huge step forward to getting to the truth. Because for the first time, we have the U.S. government admitting that there's something to this. Really admitting there's something to this. And that's the big step for all of us.
3: Hi, I'm Ty Pennington, and this is another one of Ty's tips. So floors take their share of abuse. Kicked, scuffed, spilled on, and yeah, sorry to say it, peed on. Look, dogs are man's best friend, and cats, well, I'm sure they've got friends somewhere. But when it comes to potty training, let's just say that very few pets are always perfect. Thing is, those pet stains can be a problem for you because, well, they smell. And they can be a problem for resale because they're ugly. So take care of them now. There are tons of pet stain removal products on the market. Many of them work well, but you have to use them right away. You can also try a more unconventional remedy like window cleaner or a 50-50 mix of vinegar and water. Whatever you do, don't let the stain just sit, or else you're in for a harder time later. I'm sorry. That pun really stinks.
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4: 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We'll look at Bigfoot. 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
1: It's time to congratulate you for your efforts to get a UFO UAP disclosure. 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
5: 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And history will look back and go, this radio show put this issue on over and over again. And ultimately, we got disclosure. And you're here to see it, and so am I.
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1: Our final half hour of open lines tonight, the drop of 50 new videos or so from the Pentagon of UFOs or unidentified flying aerial phenomenon. But one of the interesting things that came out today was the story about them shooting down something in 2023 over Lake Huron. We don't know what it was, but we just shot it down anyway. And that's what Charles has a take on here from Houston, Texas. Welcome to Coast AM. You're on the Wild Card Line. What say you, Charles?
2: Oh, hey, hi. My concern is this group of people that has this, they're on the inside, they have all this knowledge, and they haven't told us anything about it. And they're out there doing this kind of stuff, shooting at these aliens, shooting an aircraft down, taking the aliens into custody, and I guess torturing them, questioning them, and many of them died in their possession.
1: You know, yeah.
2: And come at us. And, boy, who knows what agreements that they've made with the people in the government that apparently, I think, have made agreements that, yeah, y'all can take some people over here, you know, just don't take these people there. And in return, they get technology or whatever they're getting out of it. And I don't know who. I know there's several different types of aliens. Some are good. Some are quite evil. And who are they messing with? It just bothers me that they're doing this kind of stuff. That these truly are aliens. Why are they shooting them down and doing this? Because it's the whole world here that is they're affecting.
1: Might start yourself an intergalactic confrontation.
2: Yeah, and it seems like. To me, I've heard stuff like back in World War II, Germany, that they were in contact with, I think, the reptilians or some alien group, and I think they were getting exchange of technology for whatnot, and that those aliens had to have seen what the Germans were doing to groups of people that the Germans didn't like at that time, or those that were in charge of Germany at that time, and put it like that. It's just, are we working with aliens, bad aliens? That's not going to put us on the good side of God, because I feel like if you look at the biblical words,
1: they could be demons.
2: All that was in heaven that wasn't good was thrown where? Down to earth.
1: Mm-hmm.
2: And all those, that's here. And if those people are working just to get technology, you know, because men can be malicious and conniving, and they're power hungry and all those kind of things, and they don't care maybe what all happens on the side as long as they get what they want out of it. It's just going to put us on a bad side. And it just bothers me that this group of people, they don't let us know because, oh, well, we can't handle it. I know they're probably very intelligent people and all that, but this is just wrong.
1: I don't know. It seems like what you're saying is like, what is it? Let's shoot it and figure it out later. That's a dangerous prospect. I agree with you there. Let's go on the wild card line and let's go to Louisiana and talk to my friend Cornelius, waiting for a while here on the phones. Welcome to Open Lines on Coast to Coast AM.
3: Hey, Rich. Boy, I've really been enjoying the show, and some of these people are right on target. Rich, a lady had mentioned about Mayed in Manhattan. Me and Ruthie keep in contact with her. After she talked to George on the phone, she had been locked up in the hospital for the last 2 or 3 weeks. I don't know if they're giving her drugs or not, but it's something going on, and she's being targeted. And I was telling Gina, the lovely call screener, that I've been targeted too, because I gripe and complain about different things here in Alexandria that are going wrong. So they sent me a letter yesterday saying that all the limbs and trees that I had cut, these people cut for me free, that I have to pay to pick them up when normally the city comes around to pick them up and everything. So I just want y'all to pray for me, pray for Mayette. And now I'm going to talk about the UFOs. I know a fella called in, I think Tim from Alberta, Canada. He thought he met me, but I think he met my dad because he was Cornelius Lawson White Sr. He was in Bangor, Maine, and he was in the Air Force. So that may have been the Cornelius Lawson White that he met. But, you know, Rich, you read the Bible. Ezekiel saw a wheel within a wheel. The Israelites, when they were escaping from the Egyptians, they saw the cloud by day and the fire by night. I call that a mothership. Then you had Jacob seeing angels going up and down a ladder. So these beings, whether you call them aliens or angels, and George Knapp says one man's alien is another man's angel. And so I look at the Bible, and most of these things are demonic. I'm like Dr. David Jacobs. If you call upon Christ, these things disappear. They hate the word of Jesus Christ. So people, don't be deceived. I don't believe in Project Bluebeam. I used to believe in that. But if you read at the end of Revelation, you know, Christ is coming back, and the whole world will be against Christ. So that will be the alien invasion. But what they're doing now, I think, Rich, they're trying to deceive us, even the government. I think these UFO releases and stuff, like you said, they're not clear. They're not in focus. Now, some of the callers have said they're giving you some clear stuff. So I hope you look at it and see if it's clear to where you can see something or identify
1: something. It looks very lo-fi. Even when they clean up the images, I'm telling you, they look like Christmas ornaments to me. It doesn't look like technology.
3: Hey, Christmas ornaments.
1: I'm glad I got you there.
3: Yes, sir. I love the way you treat us, and like I said, you just treat us like Art Bell and George Norway. Some of these guest hosts, they don't even take but one call. So I do appreciate you, Rich, and God bless you. And that mob story, that mob man you had on, that was a great story, too. So I really enjoy when you're the guest host, Rich. You give us some old-timers from the Art Bell days. You give us a chance to talk.
1: So well, you know, Art, I will tell you this, Cornelius. Art Bell and George Norrie are my heroes. So, if I get any of the slightest comparison to either or both of them, I'm probably somewhere in the middle of that. Then that's the greatest thing you can say. And I also believe that the callers are the lifeblood of Coast to Coast, the people that listen. So, you're always going to get your voice here. Speaking of messages, we're going to break for a quick second for a couple of messages and then finish up with the last calls for Open Lines on Coast to Coast AM.
4: His name, Robert Diaguero. Now, you had a health challenge some time ago. You were describing it as even to the point of losing consciousness. Like you said, a lot of people heard of carnivore. They've read about it in Ty Bollinger's book, Cancer Step Outside the Box. Now, how did you take it? Did you take the liquid, the capsules? What did you do?
5: Oh, the capsules.
4: Okay.
5: I started off taking it three times a day for the 6 days. But I'd say within the first week, week and a half, I noticed an amazing difference. No more of those queasy feelings of the anticipation of knowing that I was going to go into. They were gone. Absolutely gone. My mind is blown on this stuff.
4: Well, would your wife corroborate your story? Usually that she would say, oh, honey, you're exaggerating,
5: oh, yeah.
4: Or no, you actually did recover that fast.
5: Oh, yeah. Oh, yeah, she corroborated. She was there one time when I was doing a gig and I lost consciousness.
4: Oh, my.
5: That just freaked her out.
4: So you're taking the carnivore week to week and a half. You're getting some results there. Obviously, your body is the testing ground ultimately. And I would say if you see something, you feel it, you know it. And if you're not having the symptoms anymore, that's pretty significant.
5: I'm so excited about this stuff, I will tell you. 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
1: Welcome back to Coast AM. I'm your host, Rich Barra. This is Open Lines, and I want to try to get to as many of you as I possibly can. So let's try that. West of the Rockies, Iasis in Maui. I hope I'm saying your name right there, or pretty close. Iasis.
9: No, you got it right.
1: Oh, right on. Yeah. Welcome to the show.
9: So, real quickly, though, I want to get a couple things off my mind. There was just an earthquake like an hour ago here, and it'll be on the news. And then it's weird because at the same time, a very large gas explosion happened in China that killed or trapped over 300 people. But anyways, I'm calling because I want to explain two observations I had with the Grays. They have very small mouths. I don't think they eat or speak. Well, I know they
1: always seem thin.
9: I don't think they eat. I think they rejuvenate in a small room filled with very bright light, kind of like a photosynthesis. I was just wondering if I get maybe a comment.
1: Well, I've seen a lot of video of them over the past week. The Grays, a lot of hypothesis that they may be us if we, you know, go down the road. Couple 55,000 years that we might look somewhat like that, where we're using our brain but not our bodies very much. So, you know, getting power from light, interesting. I haven't really thought about that much, but I shall. You said you had another point, though. I don't want to miss the other point.
9: No, I think that was the other point. I got a lot of other points, but I wanted to explain the small web mouth and the rejuvenating. I don't think they eat. I think they use light to rejuvenate
1: interesting.
9: Their energy. It's kind of like a plant, you know, photosynthesis. And the earthquake in Maui and the explosion in China.
1: Okay, well, stay safe. I hope your family's good with the earthquake. Watch for those waves that come after the earthquake. Let's go to the wild card line. Let's talk to Taylor in Burlington, Iowa. Welcome to Coast AM. Nice to talk to you, Taylor.
10: Welcome, Rich Barrett. I finally got past through Gina. I was able to ask her if it was all right to share my coast-to-coast story.
1: Sure,
10: and
1: go ahead.
10: Yes, and I was able to tell her a little bit. So basically, when I first heard Coast-to-Coast AM playing on my station, News Radio 99.3 and 1490 KBUR, I didn't like it because it played on the air overnight, but that's how you normally do it. And then hearing it over time later, I'm like, all right, I'm a Coast fan. So now I like calling into the show and hearing all you people. I want to thank all of you from Coast to Coast AM, George Norrie, Tom Danheiser, Gina. Thank you, Gina, and everyone who helps out with the show. God bless America. God bless Coast to Coast.
1: Well, I love that. Well, that's a strong Friday night Coast to Coast call. Thank you so much. Nice to meet you, Taylor. Let's go to the international line. My friend Don in Alberta, Canada. Welcome to Coast AM.
11: Hi, Rich. I grew up with the UFO landing pads probably about, 50 kilometers, 30 miles for the people down in the U.S., but used to have Paul Hillier on, and he listed, according to the Canadian government, with the information he had access to as he got older, he disclosed it. 68 different alien species regularly visit our planet.
1: 60 different ones is what you're saying.
11: Yeah, yes, that's correct. He's been on Coast to Coast. He's no longer in our field of existence, but
1: a different realm, perhaps.
11: 68 different, but I've seen more UFOs than I can count. There's like everything from like a white ball that's about 4.5-5 feet diameter, just skipping along, or I've seen craft that they're so large that I can't even conceive. But if you're outside, then you're going to see this stuff as it comes around. But
12: this disclosure thing from the U.S. government, oh, there's better stuff on YouTube.
1: There really is.
12: There was the Temple Mount. I remember I watched 7 different videos from 7 different angles. Guys having fun and they're videotaping each other. And all of a sudden this thing shows up over the Temple Mount and it takes off. Like, I've seen those type of crafts before. But they accelerate so fast, you almost think they disappear unless you slow the film down. The acceleration on them is so fast. So I don't know. It's just, why do we need the government to tell us that UFOs?
1: We don't. We wanted them to say, we either know what's going on and we're sorry for not telling you, or we don't know what's going on and we're sorry for not telling you. And they're not really doing all that. I think what the plan was, like, well, let's just release it and let you decide. So that is the world that we are in at this moment here, right on this Memorial Day weekend. I think it's kind of interesting. Let's go to east of the Rockies. Richard, Bloomington, Illinois. Welcome to Coast AM. Your thoughts on disclosure?
13: Yeah, it's on the disclosure with the government. I believe that it's all a put on so they can bring in the New World Order.
1: Yeah.
13: Everything's heading that way to one order.
1: Don't you think, Now, let me get a little conspiracy on you. If they had done the UFO thing before COVID, we might have fallen for it. But now that we've sniffed out whatever that nonsense was with however you thought that they rolled out the control of COVID, like, that got a lot of people smart. In fact, I'm probably one of those people that wasn't really paying attention to politics or government or any of that. I was only kind of interested in maybe a new Marvel movie coming out, but that just didn't feel right. And most of the things that now that I hear, I just have to be skeptical. Now, myself, I have not seen a UFO that I know of, but I'm open to the idea that something that I can't explain, I might see. I'm open to the idea that it might be interdimensional. I'm open to the idea that it might be otherworldly or demonic or angelic. I'm open to all those ideas. I got to believe that they know something more than what they're sharing, and I'm sure they've been trying to reverse engineer stuff for a long time. Well, let me tell you this. If it's a crashed UFO, don't reverse engineer that one, because that one crashed. Reverse engineer one that works. That's the one we want the technology for. All right, let's go to Brian, first-time caller line in Los Angeles. Last couple of calls here for Open Lines on Coast to Coast.
14: Hey, Rich.
1: Hey there.
14: Yeah,
1: how are you?
14: Doing well. I just wanted to share an experience I had. I think this was April 24th of 2023. And me and a friend are driving down I-10 East in L.A. toward downtown. And in the distance, I saw like 2 lights. Didn't think anything of it at all. Keep going. And, you know, these 2 lights keep catching my attention. And I'm like, I wonder what that is. So as we get closer, I can see that there's actually an object in the sky, like right above the convention center in downtown L.A. And as we get closer to it, we can see that it's some type of craft. And it wasn't a drone because it had no visible means of propulsion. It wasn't tethered to anything. It was just sitting there. And the hull seemed to be metallic. Like I said, there were 2 lights on it. And, you know, Helen's a data scientist. I'm in IT, and, you know, I'm one of the biggest skeptics there is. And I'm like, man, what on earth is this? So when we get home, you know, we're scouring the Internet and on Reddit and on Facebook, just, you know, looking to see if people put pictures of it up, but we couldn't find anything. And I even went so far as to call the news stations. Nothing. I reported it to the UFO Reporting Center. But, I mean, it's like, was she and I the only ones who saw this thing? And the other day, Neil deGrasse Tyson was saying that you wouldn't necessarily even detect the craft coming into the Earth if they were using a wormhole. It would just, boom, show up.
1: Mm-hmm.
14: But I just thought it was really peculiar that we didn't see any information about anybody else seeing this huge thing in the middle of downtown L.A. I just thought it was the strangest thing. So anyway, still, I don't know if it was a UFO, but it was something.
1: Yeah. Well, you being an IT guy, like you should be a skeptic. You should stay on that because maybe this is all part of the plan. I don't know. Let's keep digging on that though. Let's go to the wild card line. Let's talk to Bill, trucking in Oregon. Hey, welcome to Coast AM. Nice to talk to you.
15: Hey, nice to talk to you, Rich. Yeah, I'll just give you my theory on why I think disclosure is imminent. You know, you mentioned how to you the information they released looked like Christmas ornaments. It looked jokey, looked cheesy.
1: Yeah, it doesn't look like tech.
15: That is related. Yes, this is no. That makes total sense, and I agree with you. And it's related to like why people are obsessed with drones. Rather than, if you mention another possible epidemic or pandemic, if you mention something like a miscalculation could lead to World War III, they're not interested in that. They're interested in drones. Why? I mean, a drone isn't particularly dangerous. I mean, I'm a veteran myself, 25 years. A drone is slightly more dangerous than a balloon. All right? And But drones are tangible. You can see them. You can feel them. And if you look at the poly market in Kalshi, right, we are all developing this binary sense of things. One being true, zero being false or whatever. All right. It's all just binary thinking. And, I think a lot of this has to do with time, to be quite honest with you. If you look at the, information architecture.
1: 15 seconds. I got to get you to wrap it up in 15 seconds. Try to do that for me.
15: Yeah. I will. All right. There's only one way that the disclosure is important. It's because the being that they have in custody there's about to be a big change. And I think it has to do with time.
1: Okay. Perception of time. Well, thank you for your calls tonight. This has been Coast to Coast AM. I'm Rich Barrett, back with you tomorrow night. We're going to talk about security in the Akashic Records, how you can protect yourself from those who are spying on you, and what your past life might tell you about your life right now. I'll back with you tomorrow night. Thanks, George, for asking me to host Coast to Coast AM. Good night.

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5: From ABC News, I'm Dave Packer. 40,000 people in Orange County, California, ordered to evacuate due to a hazardous chemical leak from a tank at an aerospace facility. Officials warning it could either fail and spill thousands of gallons of toxic chemicals, or it could explode.
6: Valve overheated on a 34,000-gallon tank containing a liquid used to make acrylic plastics. It was initially spewing toxic chemicals into the air. Fire crews spraying the tank with water, trying to cool it down. County officials expanded the evacuation zone.
7: At some point, this is going to fail, and we're doing our best to figure out the when or how we can prevent it.
6: But they say 15% of residents are refusing to leave their homes.
5: ABC's Trevor Ault in New York City, a deadly explosion at a Staten Island shipyard. Workers trapped as fire raged. Mayor Zoran Mamdani.
8: I'm heartbroken to report that one civilian has passed away. I send my deepest condolences to their loved ones.
5: Dozens of others were injured, mostly firefighters. Tulsi Gabbard says she's resigning from her position as Director of National Intelligence, citing her husband's cancer diagnosis. ABC's Selena Wang reminds us that Gabbard came into the role without any traditional intelligence background, with true scrutiny from some lawmakers.
9: The timing here is also notable because it comes shortly after Joe Kent, who was the National Counterterrorism Center director, resigned over the Iran war, and Joe Kent was a close ally of Tulsi Gabbard's.
5: That sinkhole that fouled up air travel at New York's LaGuardia Airport and beyond has been fixed. Good news for what's shaping up to be one of the busiest, if not the busiest, memorial travel weekend on record. But if you are heading out, ABC meteorologist Lee Goldberg says, pack an umbrella and a light jacket.
10: The highest rainfall totals in the south, but a flood watch is there through Monday. 2 to 4 inches of rainfall, Houston to Charlotte, all the way to New York City. It's the rain and the chill in the northeast. 50s and 60s after 90s earlier. Finally, it gets warmer by Memorial Day.
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5: Now learning more details about the race to help NASCAR legend Kyle Busch before his sudden death. ABC's Will Reeve has more.
13: I've got an individual that...
14: The Associated Press reporting Busch had been training in a racing simulator when he became unresponsive. At the time of the call, it sounded like Busch was conscious. The dispatcher saying help was on the way.
13: He's on the bathroom floor right now.
14: The next day, Busch's family breaking the news that the husband and father of two had died after being hospitalized with a severe illness.
5: British authorities say they've interviewed a woman who claims she was trafficked to one of the homes of Britain's former Prince Andrew. ABC foreign correspondent Marcus Moore.
15: While Andrew has not commented on this specific case, he has consistently denied all wrongdoing. The prince was arrested last February for suspected misconduct in public office. He was questioned for hours and then released. His arrest came after emails published in the Epstein files appeared to show Andrew had forwarded government information to Epstein while he was the trade envoy for the UK government back in 2010. His brother King Charles removing all of Andrew's titles last year over the scandal surrounding his friendship with Epstein.
5: This passing.
16: I stand alone, don't need anyone, 'cause I'm Rob, best came to have fun.
5: Rapper Rob Bass, half of the duo Rob Bass and DJ Easy Rock, best known for their hit It Takes Two, has died. Bass, who had just celebrated his 59th birthday, died after a battle with cancer. His music partner, Easy Rock, died in 2014. Dave Packer, ABC News.
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0: Good evening, or good morning, depending on where you are across America, Canada, or the rest of the world, actually. We are emanating live from my studio deep within the soil of Arizona. And tonight, from high stakes, the underworld of Las Vegas, to one of the most controversial mysteries unfolding in our skies, even tonight. This is Coast to Coast. I'm your host, Rich Bear. I want to thank my friend and mentor, George Norrie, for trusting me with the show and your calls tonight. We are all the way live for the next 4 hours together. So if you're hearing me, this is happening right now. So tonight we sail into the mystic together. Coming up in just a few seconds here, writer Jack Sheehan joins us. And he's going to be a part of an unforgettable conversation about notorious marijuana kingpin Jimmy Charga, a man connected to the Medellin cartel, the New England Mafia, high-stakes Vegas gambling, and the shocking murder of a federal judge. If you haven't heard the story, it is absolutely mind-blowing. So Charga allegedly worked with Pablo Escobar, gambled millions on the Vegas Strip, and stood trial in one of the most sensational crime cases in American history. Even more incredible, the man accused of pulling the trigger was Charles Harrelson. If you don't know who that is the father of actor Woody Harrelson. But this isn't just another mob story. After serving more than two decades in federal prison, Charga disappeared into witness protection under an assumed name until Jack Sheehan tracked him down and captured hours of candid interviews before Charga's death. Tonight, we're stepping into the hidden world of crime, power, corruption, loyalty, fear, and the secrets men finally tell when they believe that they're running out of time. Then, later tonight, we are doing open lines, and I want to go somewhere with you. I want to go somewhere huge. Why now? Why are governments around the world suddenly acknowledging unidentified craft, unexplained aerial phenomena, and the possibility that humanity may not be alone? So is disclosure really happening? Is this a smokescreen? What changed? Does it challenge your faith? Does it strengthen it? Or force you to rethink what it means to be human altogether? What have you seen in your own life that suddenly feels like vindication, or maybe you see it in a different light of everything now being revealed? Are we dealing with advanced tech here? Visitors from somewhere else? Visitors from somewhere interdimensional? Or something that we still completely misunderstand? Tonight, we're opening up the phone lines to you. I want to talk to you. Let's open the conversation, because I have almost nothing else in my Instagram feed right now. So it's taken over, and I think it should take over Coast to Coast, too. Why not? Strap in. Coast to Coast AM starts right now. I want to spend some time with Jack Sheehan here. So what we're going to do is we're going to take a quick break, and then we're going to get right into it as we go into Coast to Coast AM.
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0: Welcome back to Coast AM. I'm your host, Rich Barra, and our guest, Jack Sheehan. Well, he's been a teacher and a writer his entire career. He has published 35 books on a large variety of subjects, biographies, histories, travel, sports, crime, entertainment. He determined years ago that he didn't want to be pigeonholed. Well, he did a good job there as a certain type of writer. So he's written any good story that comes his way. I've heard him on with George Knapp, who is another one of my heroes here. And it's just an honor to have Jack Sheehan on the show. Hey, Jack, nice to meet you.
1: Nice to meet you, Rich. Thanks so much.
0: So 35 books, and what we're going to get into a little bit tonight is it was kind of inspired. I asked them to find you. I was watching the Crime Families documentary on Netflix. I don't know if you've seen that, but it was very, very thorough. And the Vegas ties, the Vegas lore, it seems to be, to me anyway, they kind of gloss over that stuff, but there is some real deep ties to the Las Vegas Strip and really the building of Las Vegas in general, correct?
1: No doubt about it. As my friend and subject of a book, Perry Thomas, a banker who financed a lot of those transactions from the underworld, has famously said, we would never have grown as a city without the mob, and we would have been dead on arrival if we hadn't driven them out of town. And Perry was a wonderful subject for a book. It's called The Quiet Kingmaker of Las Vegas. Mm. And he was the banker who dealt with Jimmy Hoffa and the Teamsters Central States Pension Fund. He dealt with Mo Dalitz and Meyer Lansky and Johnny Roselli and some of these well-known crime figures from the 50s, 60s, and 70s. And then he also transitioned into the Wall Street Group, the Michael Milkins. Obviously, he was a mentor to Steve Wynn. And so, yeah, the mob is hugely part of Las Vegas history. I don't think it's very prevalent today, I'm proud to say.
0: Well, let me back up just a little bit. Since you've written so many books, right, what first drew you into this as a subject? I know you are a Vegas resident, correct?
1: For 50 years, but I grew up in the Pacific Northwest. I went to college and grad school in Oregon and Washington, but I moved down here when I was 26 years old.
0: And so what kind of got you kind of sucked into this story? Was it the actual trial? Was it the judge thing, or was it something else?
1: Well, when I got here in 1976, Jimmy Shagra was a legendary character that very few people saw because he gambled late at night. He didn't go into all the nightclubs like Spilotro and Rosenthal, the casino main characters. You would see Tony Spilotro and Frank Rosenthal in nightclubs and discotheques, always, you know, looking for females.
0: 76, that would be discotheque time, right? 1976.
1: Yeah, it was.
0: I haven't heard that term in a minute.
1: Paul Anka had a club called Jubilation, named after one of his hit songs, and that was the really popular disco. And I was single back then, so I went there a lot. And the thing about Shagra was, what I would hear about him and his gambling exploits and the big money golf games he was in, I would hear what an interesting guy he was and these astronomical amounts of money he played golf for and gambled at Caesars. But nobody ever saw him. So he was kind of a creature of the night, and he became far more interesting to me than the more mob oriented guys. Jimmy,
0: like Shagra, he's part of the legend of Las Vegas. So you heard about him, but you didn't see him in your travels. So that made it more, all the more interesting to you.
1: Exactly. His name would pop up in the paper. You'd hear people talk about how he won or lost $2 million in a golf game at Las Vegas Country Club. And I've been a lifelong competitive golfer, so that interested me even more. And then, of course, he became really well-known nationally when the federal judge, John H. Wood, nicknamed Maximum John, was murdered in San Antonio, Texas, this weekend, on Memorial Weekend of 1979. And not surprisingly, I guess, He was murdered in his driveway on the very day that Jimmy Shagra's drug trial was scheduled to start. And so, of course, that became a national story. It was the first time that a federal judge had been assassinated, and especially one that was so high profile for all the drug trials that he conducted. And that story started to get bigger and bigger. And of course, being a writer, and I think back then I was even writing a column for the Las Vegas Review Journal, like a weekly column. So I was paying really close attention. I was also teaching writing and literature at UNLV. I had two different jobs going at that time. And I was just so intrigued with everything about Las Vegas that

0: And so I, as a pretty close observer of Las Vegas, and someone who is writing about it constantly, either in newspaper columns or books, when I finally had the opportunity to find and interview Jimmy Shagra, I was really excited, because I'd been intrigued by him for a long time. I can t
1: But
0: quickly
1: you kind
0: tell
1: of had
0: you,
1: to hunt him down out of obscurity, didn't you?
0: I did. He had never, nobody knew where he lived. I knew somebody did, and that somebody was Oscar Goodman, who had been his attorney in the drug trials and the later murder trial of the judge. But Oscar, at that time, in 2006, which is when your friend George Knapp and I were working on a television pilot called True Vegas. And George has been a friend of mine 40 some years. We've worked
1: One of the
0: together
1: best to
0: on.
1: ever do it, as far as I'm concerned.
0: Oh yeah, he's terrific. He's terrific. He's the best we've got in Las Vegas, I'll tell you that. But George is an investigative journalist. I'm just a storyteller. The fact that I stumbled onto Shagra was, I suppose, a certain amount of persistence and a lot of luck, because I called Oscar, I called Mayor Goodman in his office, and I'd interviewed him on other stories. And I said, you know, I really would like to get a phone interview with Jimmy about all of his gambling and his big money golf games. We were kind of focused on that right then. I said, is he still alive? I mean, I just didn't know. He goes, well, yeah, Jack, he's not only alive, he's out of prison. And I was shocked to hear that. And I said, how did he manage that? Wasn't he sentenced to life without? And Oscar said, yeah, he sure was. But Oscar's opinion was it was a combination of a early stage lung cancer. So there's a sympathy factor. I'm thinking, not thinking of the right word, that went into releasing him. And Oscar suspects he also rolled on a couple unsolved crimes
1: Ah, okay.
0: government. So anyway, I ended up finding out that he was living in Mesa, Arizona,
1: Hey,
0: and
1: right down the street from me.
0: Oh, are you near there? Okay, good.
1: I'm about 3 blocks from Mesa. I'm in Gilbert.
0: Well, good for you. I'll be darned. So anyway, I got through his attorneys in El Paso. I kind of bluffed them on a phone call, and I said, I really just want to talk to Jimmy about golf and gambling and his time in Las Vegas. Of course, in the back of my mind, I knew what I wanted to ask him, but I wasn't about to tell them that. And they said, well, no, we assume you want to talk to him about his criminal activity. And I guess I half lied and said, no, I'm just interested in the golf and the gambling. And the woman attorney in San Antonio said, let me get him on the phone, see if he's willing to talk to you. And I said, well, tell him that I know all of his golfing buddies, Billy Walters and Doyle Brunson and all these big Jack Binion. I know all the guys he gambled with. They're friends of mine. And so we could have a really interesting conversation. The next day, she put Jimmy on the phone with me. I liked him right off the get-go because he was funny and smart. And he loved the fact that I was a lifelong competitive golfer and that I knew all of his golfing buddies and I knew
1: Ah,
0: Vegas.
1: that's a good in. A golf is a good
0: So,
1: in.
0: yeah, it has been throughout my career. And so we established a kind of rapport. And I said, you know, we've got a film crew. We're working on a television pilot. Is there any chance I could bring my crew down to Mesa and interview you? And in his gruff voice, he said, yeah, but you got to pay me. You got to pay me a lot of money. I'm broke. And I said, what kind of money are we talking about? 10 grand. And I said, Jimmy, I'm looking for an hour or 90 minutes. 10 grand? I can't do that. So I talked him down to 2,500. And I had partners that were part of our series with George. And so we offered him 2,500. We flew down. I interviewed him on the patio of a municipal golf course in Mesa. I can't remember the name of the course, but think of Bushwood Country Club in the movie Caddyshack. It was this was not a fancy golf course. It was kind of a municipal 18-hole golf course, very flat fairways and all that.
1: There's
0: But
1: no
0: the day
1: gambling at Bushwood, sir.
0: it was for quarters, let's put it that way. So I'm interviewing him on the patio, and you can find video of that online. and we're both sweating like crazy, which kind of added to the atmosphere because it was such a hot.

0: a day. And I could tell early in the interview that he was dying to tell me just how big he was as a drug smuggler and a gambler and a golfer and all that. And so it just kind of, it was a really easy interview because I had probably, like you would, I had a dozen questions for him. And after I'd gotten through about five, we'd used up an hour. And but he was eloquent and smart. He had a sense of humor. We just kind of bonded over the Vegas connection and the golf connection. So the hour was up, and I said, "Let me buy you lunch." He goes, "Absolutely." So we go in, bought him a cheeseburger and a milkshake, and I said, "You know, if you don't mind, I'd like to carry on the conversation a little longer. We won't be too long." But I ended up getting another hour and a half, and during that hour and a half, I got him to talk about the murder of Judge Wood, how he got his start as a drug. I mean, all of a sudden, Pandora's box opened up, and this guy, I could tell, was just, a banquet of information and a colorful storyteller. And after we flew home, I remember we had a bottle of champagne on the plane, and we all toasted because my film crew said, "Oh my God, that guy's the most interesting person we've ever filmed." And I said, "Yeah, he's got to be in my top three or four." And so we
1: Wow.
0: fly home and we're all kind of celebrating. And shortly thereafter, I had a meeting with a lot of my friends, and we made a deal with Shagra, living at the time under the assumed name of James Madrid in the Federal Witness Protection Program. And we paid him a significant amount of money. We paid off a $40,000 credit card bill. We offered him $5,000 a month for his ongoing cooperation to be interviewed only by me on camera. And we did that up until nearly 2 years later when he finally died of lung cancer.
1: There's something that you brought up that I think intrigues a lot of us, and maybe we need to even spend a little bit of time here. But I want to hear about all the confessions and things you heard too. There's
0: Sure.
1: something romantic about the underbelly of Las Vegas. There's
0: Yep.
1: something romantic about the mob itself, and it seems like a lot of these guys that reach a certain point in the mob have a bit of charisma that is a little hard to resist for some of us. In fact, a lot of them are getting away with murder per your conversation. So, what do
0: Yeah,
1: you think it
0: absolutely.
1: is about what the mob stands for, where it came from, that, when you watch movies like Casino, is as gross as that movie is, and same thing with Goodfellas, you still have an eye for it's like, wow, what a
0: Yeah.
1: life.
0: Yeah.
1: I can't deny that part of me watches that and thinks it's like being a little bit of a rock star, isn't it?
0: Yeah, absolutely. But let's take Shagra specifically. You cannot run a international drug smuggling ring for 10 years without being a pretty smart cookie. You have to have leadership skills, administrative skills. You have to have kind of a dark heart to constantly be breaking the law and risking the lives of your own crew and other people who might get in your way. And so, and if you'd look at somebody, oh, let's say like a John Gotti, or although he wasn't the smartest cookie, you look at some of these other mob figures. Meyer Lansky might have been the brightest of all of them. He was a brilliant mathematician and bookkeeper, and he's the guy who formed the National Crime Commission and put the five mafia families together. So if you look at the brightest guys in the history of the American mafia, Meyer Lansky's at the top. Lucky Luciano's right there with him. But those two guys organized criminal activity around the United States and, for the large part, kept one mob boss from killing the next mob boss, although there were some people that crossed that line, including Gotti, who killed the boss of the Gambino crime family so he could become the boss. But in Shagra's case, I'm dealing with a guy from a Lebanese family and a middle-class group of Lebanese, immigrants who own a carpet store in El Paso, Texas. That's the roots of him before he got involved in the drug business.
1: Ah, the American dream. All right, when we come back, let's talk about Jimmy Chagrin. Let's talk about that empire that he built, and let's find out what launched Vegas into the world of crime, and then what's happened to really rid the world of crime in Las Vegas. We're going to get into all that when we come back with our guest Jack Sheehan on Coast to Coast AM.

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1: And I wanted to talk to you anyway about the UFO reports, what you think of them.
2: The best thing about it is it's really exciting. We got complete vindication because basically what happened was is the government admitted that we don't know what these spots, these objects, these bright lights are, but basically you can help the government because the thing we're finding out is the government's not that bright and they need our help. So that's where Coast to Coast AM comes in and George Norrie comes in. Because you're going to have people on here that will give the government investigators an idea where to look, how to look, and what to look for. So it really does a lot of validation of the history of this show. And this is a huge step forward to getting to the truth. Because for the first time, we have the U.S. government admitting that there's something to this. Really admitting there's something to this. And that's the big step for all of us.
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1: It's time to congratulate you for your efforts to get a UFO UAP disclosure. 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
5: 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And ultimately, we got disclosure. And you're here to see it, and so am I.
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1: Boy, I sure did love The Sopranos until the finale. Our guest today, Jack Sheehan, he has written a book about mobster, mob-adjacent Vegas legend Jimmy Charga. And we were kind of talking about the mob, the kind of the romantic notion, even though it's kind of surly and violent and stuff, that somehow it kind of captures people's imaginations. I am still trying to struggle that. Why do you think that is, Jack? Why do you think that we see movies like Goodfellas or watch The Sopranos? It's like, oh, that might be a cool life, even though you see that it is terrible.
2: Well, you know, that's a good question. It's probably need a much smarter man than me to answer that question. But everybody I talk to says their favorite thing to watch is true crime documentaries
1: and true crime
2: series. And we've, you know, if you look at some of the most famous people in the last 50 years, they're the worst among us. They're Ted Bundy. It's, you know, the clown John Wayne Gacy in Chicago, who murdered 40 young men. It's the Unabomber, Jeffrey Dahmer. I mean, the list goes on of these people that become lionized because they do the most horrific things. I guess it's fascination with the devil. We may worship.
1: Yeah, it's not like we are worshiping the crime, but we are somehow involved in all the details, like all the people that go to sleep watching Forensic Files. Like, that's almost soothing to them to go to sleep to. I find that kind of interesting. Or like the Netflix, the Dahmer story on Netflix, or the Menendez brothers. It's like we get way involved in that. In fact, I'm guilty of it too. I listen to Crime Junkie all the time. It's the best cut podcast in the country. And the details. Maybe it's that we are, maybe it's hopeful. Maybe that we're so far away ourselves from doing something that unspeakable that we're just fascinated by how the human heart can turn off and do something like that. I don't know. I got to hope for that side.
2: The unimaginable is fascinating. And I can give you an example. When we were, my friends and I were talking about buying the life rights for Chagra, and I was going to write a screenplay, and we were going to do all these things. I held a luncheon at the Triple George restaurant right across from the Mob Museum downtown. And I invited a lot of successful businessmen to come. And when I invited them, I said, I just want you to meet, I want you to hear about a new story I'm working on. And these are guys I'd known for a long time, and they were all very successful, wonderful guys. And I had Jimmy Chagra and his wife seated in the room before everybody else came in. And, of course, nobody knew who this couple was, but they came in one after another after another. And then I said, you know, I brought you here because I recently did an interview down in Arizona, and I'm going to show you a film clip of it, 5 or 6 minutes. And so I start to show the interview with Jimmy Chagra. And one by one, these guys are starting to look at the guy sitting two down from him. And they realize that Jimmy Chagra is among us, sitting in the room. And they were blown away. They were coming up to him and, oh, my God, I remember hearing about you. I'm so glad you're still alive and you got out of prison and blah, blah, blah. And every one of those guys in the room, without exception, wanted to participate in this project from that time on. So they knew that this notorious character had allegedly paid to have a federal judge killed, was a huge marijuana smuggler, but that didn't bother them at all. They treated him like he was a sports star when they finally met him that day.
1: It's wild. I mean, we're still like that. Think about all the people that are behind Luigi, who murdered the insurance guy in cold blood right on the streets of New York. People are still fascinated. They back him. It's wild what we do. Well, when we come back, let's take a quick break and let's get into what you found out from Jimmy Shagra when you talked to him, the confessions, because I still don't know, based on where we're going, is what he actually admitted to regarding the murder of that federal judge. And we will get into that. It's the crime junkie version of Coast to Coast when we come back on Coast to Coast AM.
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0: Welcome back to Coast AM. I'm your host, Rich Barra, our guest, Jack Sheehan, and we're talking about mobster. I think I can throw that around loosely enough. Vegas legend Jimmy Chagra. And so give us a little bit of an idea now that we know that he had sort of built this marijuana empire. Give me a little insight on how he was able to accomplish that with, as he discussed it with you, when he was sort of kind of, maybe bragging a little bit about his accomplishments post getting out of jail.
1: He definitely climbed the ladder to the status he achieved by the end. But his older brother, Lee Chagra, ironically, was a criminal defense attorney who specialized in drug cases. And Lee Chagra was like number one out of his class at UT, University of Texas Law School. He was the good son and Jimmy was the bad son. I allude to them as Cain and Abel. And Lee had always told Jimmy, you know, I represent drug dealers and they're bad guys. And if you ever become one, I'll never talk to you again. And sadly, Lee did go over to the dark side late in his career and it ended up getting him murdered. But Jimmy's start as a dealer was another American story, but a guy he had gone through basic training with in the Army, and Jimmy just was in the reserves for a couple of years, I think, was a heroic Vietnam fighter pilot named Pete Krachewski. And when Pete got back from Vietnam to the United States, he couldn't get a job. We didn't treat our Vietnam veterans very well back then. And he ended up hanging out with a bunch of what he called trust fund hippies in Aspen, Colorado. These were young people in their 20s who were smoking a lot of weed. They had wealthy parents. And they told Pete Krachewski when he hung out with them, you know, the weed on the West Coast isn't very good. It's crap. If we could get really good weed, we would pay top dollar for it. And with that piece of information, Pete Krachewski found his way to El Paso, Texas, and to meet his bilingual Spanish-speaking buddy, Jimmy Chagra, and he talked Jimmy into going to Mexico and seeing if they could find the highest quality marijuana they could. And Pete said, we'll rent a plane, I'll fly the plane back, we'll fly whatever we can get in the plane back to Aspen, and we'll make a lot of money. And they did exactly that. They found a great quality of marijuana in a warehouse that they purchased for $4 a pound. They flew it in back roads and under the radar up to Aspen, Colorado, and they turned it over for $100 to $125 a pound. And on that first flight, these two guys, both of them broke, made $85,000. This is in 1970. So you could, with inflation, you can multiply that by four or five in today's dollars. They basically hit mega bucks, if you will, in their first trip. And as Jimmy told me, he said,
0: that got the taste for it at that point.
1: Yeah, Jimmy said, his words were, that was the day a smuggler was born. And from there, he just was fascinated, hooked on the money, hooked on the challenge, hooked on the idea that he had to beat the government and outsmart them. And his empire grew steadily to the point where near the end, he had four freighter ships. He owned like six planes. He had the East Coast covered. He had the West Coast covered. And he was making $10 million a month. And a lot of it was gambled on the crap tables and the 21 tables.
0: Well, yeah, I mean, remember how this ends, where he tells you he's broke and he wants to ask you for $10,000 for an interview.
1: Exactly right, yeah.
0: That got squandered along the way pretty staggering way, sounds like.
1: The government, I've read a lot of reports, the government found over $100 million in various accounts that they seized when Chagra was convicted.
0: Hmm. That's a staggering amount.
1: Yeah, again, you gotta figure inflation. It's like $500 million in today's money.
0: No wonder the Wynn hotels are so nice.
1: Yeah, believe me, he stayed in the nicest suites at Caesars. He even, it's part of the legend, he had Frank Sinatra moved out of the Frank Sinatra suite when he was headlining at Caesars Palace.
0: So he could stay there?
1: He said, if you don't give me that suite, I'm not coming. And they told Sinatra they had an asbestos problem in the walls of that suite, and they moved him so Jimmy and his posse could move in there.
0: That's actually the most shocking thing I've heard you say so far.
1: It's pretty funny, really.
0: That's wild. Okay, so now, are you a little, I mean, maybe this is probably, you're probably beyond this, but are you a little frightened to get this close to somebody that's got that many ties, that maybe you might hear something that you're not supposed to know?
1: You know, I've had some strange phone calls over the last several years. Jimmy actually threatened me one night. The two of us were talking, and he wanted an advance on the monthly payments we were giving him. And I said, no, we gave you an advance 2 months ago. We're not going to do that again. And he looked at me with a really scary look, and he said, do you know who you're talking to? I said, yeah, you're my friend Jimmy Shager. Get off the pedestal. You know, I just kind of called his bluff, and he kind of laughed it off. But I've had a few strange calls over
0: the
1: years.
0: So you see the pit, you see the dark heart that you talk about when that happens, right?
1: Yeah, he was a very complicated man. That's the easiest adjective to use about him. He was a loving father. I interviewed his son. I interviewed his daughter. I interviewed his cousins. He was very good to his family. They knew what he was doing, but, you know, they would visit him in prison. And he had one daughter that she would spend all of her Saturdays visiting him because she had like 6 hours in prison. And I asked her, she was really fascinating. Her name is Chilla. I asked her, I said, what would you do for 6 hours? She said, we'd talk for about an hour and then would put on Sinatra or Frank Damone or Vic Damone or Dean Martin, and we would dance. And I love that, because in a movie, that's a scene I would put in there, is this criminal father serving life in prison, dancing with his daughter because he misses her and he loves her, and the music is perfect and all that. There was a lot of things to like about Shagra and a lot of things to be fearful of.
0: Well, let's get into the fearful things. So what sort of crimes did he allegedly commit? And we've got callers to take, but I want to get to the murder of that judge too. Maybe we should skip right to that.
1: Okay.
0: Tied directly to Jimmy.
1: Well, obviously Charles Harrelson was convicted of first degree murder and served 27 years in prison and died in the Supermax prison in 2008. So he's convicted of killing the judge. Now, I've been asked many times, do you think he did kill him? I don't know. I mean, I wasn't there. All I can tell you is a jury of his peers thought he killed him, and there was a ton of evidence. Woody Harrelson has said that he didn't, that he was framed. And
0: that also makes sense.
1: Yeah, of course. And Oscar Goodman told me one time, I don't think Harrelson killed the judge. And he mentioned some other vague name. And Jimmy's response to that question was, as I recall it, I don't care who killed the judge. I was glad he was dead. And Jimmy's wife was convicted and spent 16 years in prison and died in prison of ovarian cancer. Her role was that she took a bag of money and walked it from the Dunes Hotel to the Jockey Club to give to Harrelson's wife as payment for the murder of the judge, and it was $250,000. And Liz Shagra confessed to that. Joanne Shagra, Charles' wife, admitted that she took a huge amount of money for her husband. But, you know, in other moments, they would say, well, Jimmy was just paying off a gambling debt. If you ask my opinion, I'd say it's highly likely that Harrelson was the man who killed the judge. But I don't know that for a fact. And there are important people who dispute that.
0: So the judge himself, tell me a little bit more about the judge, Judge John Wood, that got murdered.
1: He's an interesting character. How do you get the name Maximum John? Well, it's because during the Vietnam era, when President Nixon was appointing a lot of federal judges, Nixon hated war protesters, hippies, marijuana smokers. So every time he had a chance to choose a judge for a certain district in the country, he would pick somebody that was anti-drug and a very strict sentencer. And Judge Wood was constantly almost over-sentencing people. The famous story is there was a college kid from some college in Texas that got caught with what we used to call a lid of marijuana, basically a baggie of marijuana, maybe, I don't know, half a pound or 8 ounces, whatever they got in those little bags. He was convicted of having that in his dorm room. And he goes in front of the judge, and the judge sentenced him to 6 months in jail for simple possession, and which was ridiculous. And the kid hung himself in his cell 3 days after the sentence was given. And somebody in the press came to Judge Wood and said, "Do you feel bad about giving this college kid 6 months, and now he's dead?" And Judge Wood's very calm reply was, "I sentenced him to 6 months. He gave himself the death penalty."
2: Mm.
1: I mean, that's pretty cold.
2: I'd say so.
1: Yeah. So, you know, there was every reason that Jimmy wouldn't like Judge Wood, whether he actually paid for the killing or not. All I can tell you is several people were convicted, and Jimmy was acquitted on that charge because Oscar Goodman, in his words, pulled off the greatest defense in his career.
0: What was he found guilty of?
1: Drug smuggling, money laundering, and RICO organized crime statutes. In other words, leading a team of criminals, racketeering influence, corrupt organization, RICO. He was convicted on those three counts and sentenced to life in prison. And while he was in prison, he then gets called to a Florida courtroom and tried for the murder of Judge Wood. And even though his wife and Charles Harrelson and Joanne Harrelson had been convicted in Texas of their involvement in the murder of Judge Wood, Jimmy was acquitted. That's too long a story to go into tonight, but it's Oscar Goodman's greatest victory in a courtroom, as he told me several times.
0: Oh, because he was not found guilty of that.
1: He was not found guilty of that, but he was still serving life without. When the term I was looking for earlier was he got a compassionate release because he had early stage lung cancer. And he also probably rolled on one or two other crimes. And the government finally felt, you know, this guy's served a lot of time. He's not going to get in too much trouble from the. And this is a funny note, Rich. In the mobile home park where he was living, his rent was $250 a month. We were paying him $5,000 a month for his cooperation. Two trailers down from Jimmy in Mesa was Sammy the Bull Gravano, the hitman for John Gotti.
0: I've bumped into a few of those family members here in the. But they're kind of proud of it. They don't really hold back.
1: No, well, and Jimmy was, he couldn't wait to tell me his life of crime. You know, that was his legacy. And he wanted people, just like some serial killers, they want to be known as the worst of the worst. Jimmy wanted to be known as the biggest drug smuggler in the world.
0: He wanted the prolificness of his accomplishments to get out there. Okay, let's do this. Let's take some calls for you. Let's open up the phone lines for you, Jack, and let's talk about the Vegas mob. When we come back, I want to ask, if the mob was so involved then, how are they not involved now? How did they get pushed out when we come back on Coast to Coast AM?

0: There's a world of opportunity out there, beyond the typical 9-to-5, where purpose and grit come together, where the American spirit and ingenuity are welcomed in places that could really use your skills and your experience. 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
3: From ABC News, I'm Chuck Severinsen. Good morning.
4: 5, 4, 3, ignition.
3: SpaceX has launched its biggest, most powerful Starship yet on a test flight aimed at landing astronauts on the moon. Blasted off from the southern tip of Texas, carrying 20 mock Starlink satellites that were released midway through the hour-long space flight. There was some engine trouble when the rocket hit its final destination, the Indian Ocean. It erupted in flames. Concerns of a chemical spill or explosion from a toxic chemical leak at an aerospace facility in Garden Grove, California, forcing evacuations of tens of thousands of people. ABC's Allison Kosick.
5: Friday, county officials expanding the evacuation zone. About 15% of residents refusing to leave their homes. Officials say the evacuation area includes Garden Grove and parts of several nearby Orange County communities.
3: Fire officials saying they're making progress in cooling the hazardous materials tank. Reaction from experts after the Pentagon released dozens of new videos of UFOs unexplained by the government. ABC's Lindsay Davis spoke to astrophysicist Neil deGrasse Tyson.
6: He's saying, yeah, we've got crashed remnants, we've got alien body parts, or non-biological, non-human biologics was the actual phrase. We've got reverse engineering. And so I'm not learning anything new from these documents that I could not have inferred from those testimonies under sworn oath.
3: Reaction to a federal judge dismissing the Justice Department's criminal human smuggling case against Kilmar Abrego Garcia. Linda Walter Rodriguez with We Are CASA, the organization fighting for his rights.
7: It's been over a year of fighting against this circle of terror that this administration continues to put upon the family, attempting to use Kilmar as an example of family separation.
3: Listening to ABC News.
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3: Families living in a toxic, waste-polluted area around Naples are today getting a visit by Pope Leo. They carry years of grief, anger, and hopes for justice after losing children to cancer linked to a multi-billion dollar mafia racket of dumping toxic waste. Arriving on his first trip to India, Secretary of State Marco Rubio is to meet with his counterparts from India, Australia, and Japan next week. Washington trying to smooth relations with India after ties soured over President Trump's tariffs. One possible economic indicator is about three words currently, less than 10. It's ABC's Jim Ryan.
10: Walmart says it's seeing some of the economic pressure on Americans at its gas pumps. The retail giant says that for the first time in about 4 years, the average customer at Walmart is buying less than 10 gallons of gasoline.
3: Another consumer confidence report comes out Tuesday. What comes into your nose can affect your head in these cases, says this research.
11: A study published in the journal Neurology reveals that higher than normal air pollution from car exhaust and power plant fumes can lead to a 41% increase in doctor's visits for migraine-related symptoms the following day. A similar pattern was seen with higher than average sun intensity, which was linked to a 23% increase in migraine-related medical visits.
3: Recommendations include staying in air-conditioned spaces, limiting sun exposure, especially to late morning and afternoon, using indoor air filters, and staying hydrated. Chuck Sievertson, ABC News.
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1: Our guest for the first part of the show here, Jack Sheehan, and all of his books, he has 35 of them, all of his things, his website's all linked up at Coast to Coast AM. And Jack, I was thinking about the story you were telling, and why is this not a movie yet? Have you thought about that?
2: I can't say much, but I think it's going to end up being a three-hour documentary, a four- or five-part true crime series, and, with luck, a movie, because I've written a full-length screenplay on it. And it's a, I don't want to give you the long answer, but I took about 15 years off this project to basically write a ton of books. And we're raising kids. I'm a late dad. And so I had my kids in a private high school and, you know, life took over. And then I got back at it right around COVID. And that's when I did about 20 other interviews with important people in the story, his son, his daughter, his pilot, other smugglers, attorneys, experts on the whole drug scene. And now we have together about 30 hours that's ready to go. And let me just say, I'm very optimistic that we'll have something done before the end of the year or early next year.
1: Before we go to a break here, one of the things we haven't talked about is this story of the drug empire and how Jimmy got involved with Pablo Escobar.
2: Well, it was actually the Medellin cartel. I guess Escobar would have been a young man when Jimmy first got involved, but Colombia had great marijuana and Mexico had great marijuana. And so it just became a source for them of really good drugs. And if you're going to get involved in a foreign country, sooner or later, you're going to have to pay off the federales and the cops, or they're going to bust you. And Jimmy was really good at making friends with these officials who were going to, you know, put him in prison. And he was able to do this. It's part of his genius and his charm that for 9 years, he was able to import, I don't know how many tons of marijuana from south of the border. And so along the way, he befriended a lot of these guys, and they were getting their cut. Everybody was getting their 10% or their 15%. And as long as people were making money, they were okay with whatever Jimmy was doing, because these were not wealthy countries. I mean, Colombia and the areas of Mexico they were working, there were a lot of really poor people. And if they could make a really nice score of helping this smuggler acquire his goods, they were willing to do it.
1: There's something about when people get power, which sounds like Jimmy amassed some of it, as being a drug lord and then having an addiction like gambling on the side of it, that is always the downfall. When we come back, I want to take calls. If you're thinking about asking a question, anything about the mob in general, our phone lines are open to you. We're going to take a quick break and come back with some of your calls and get some answers on where those two things kind of meet, and then the rise and the fall, because there's always a fall. There's always a comeuppance when we come back on Coast to Coast AM.
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0: Welcome back to Coast AM. I'm your host, Rich Barra. Our guest tonight, Jack Sheeran. We're talking about mobster Jimmy Chagra. Las Vegas ran one of the biggest dope smuggling operations in the U.S. and just a legendary gambler in Vegas. What ultimately was what got him caught ultimately?
1: I think when Lee Chagra was murdered in his office, his law office in San Antonio, the government went in and yellow taped the office and went through all the records. And as I mentioned earlier, Lee had gotten involved in the bookkeeping aspect of Jimmy's operation because it was so huge. Lee was a gambler himself. And when Jimmy started making, you know, $5-10 million a month, Lee was drawn over to the dark side and said, you know, I like to gamble too, and you need my expertise, and you're my brother, and I'll protect you, and I'll keep the records. And so the government went in and confiscated all the business records of these drug transactions, and within 2-3 months, Jimmy's was indicted on all these charges, and it was basically Lee's murder that brought down the empire.
0: So you're saying that in the keeping of the books, they would say, like, sold a bunch of marijuana to people in Minneapolis, and they just put that in the books?
1: Well, I think it was probably more sophisticated than that. But Lee had been working as a business partner with Jimmy for a couple years. And, you know, they once they closed off his office, they had access to all the records. And there was tons of suspicion at that point anyway, but I think if you're going to look at one event that brought down Jimmy, it was Lee's murder.
0: Let's go to the phones here. Let's go talk to east of the Rockies. Let's go to Cece. Cece, hey, you're in Chicago somewhere, or outside of Chicago. Welcome to Coast AM. Nice to talk to you.
2: Hey, thanks for picking my call. I've got a, it's kind of maybe not a question so much as I just want to share a story. And then my question would actually be if I could get any information on, you know, verification or such of my story. But I have a kind of an interesting story about my grandfather. And, you know, he was a Sicilian. And when you go to Chicago and you're Sicilian, you're basically running liquor, beer, whatever, through Canada for Capone.
0: And I know that's your grandfather worked for Al Capone?
2: Yeah.
0: Essentially?
2: Yeah. Mm-hmm.
0: And you said you were looking for verification of that story?
2: No, not necessarily, but let me tell my story, and then you'll see how it might be, you know, I want to verify. But so, you know, he went through north of Chicago, and he went through a little small town here and fell in love with it and bought real estate every time he came through the town on his way to Canada, you know, bootlegging. And so one evening, it was my grandmother's birthday, and my grandfather had to go to work. And it was just a terrible fight because it was Valentine's Day. And you can imagine, you know, a woman on Valentine's Day and her birthday getting, you know, deserted by her husband. So we got in a big fight. And this is, a lot of this is family lore, and a lot of this I do have verified, and a lot of I don't. But so we got in a big fight, and my grandfather went to work, and he was late. But that was good because when we arrived, everybody was dead. It was St. Valentine's Day massacre.
0: Oh.
2: So he went into hiding. Then, you know, after Capone died, Mr. Aguilero took over, and he and my grandfather were good friends. And so he kind of got ownership of the small town and, you know, the rest here that he went through. But my grandfather, you know, loved this little town. And he, you know, developed a really nice street here that's all pedestrian and, you know, connects the, you know, the school with the political faction of our city. And he didn't want to, he was given, like, the whatever title of Don of this town. But he didn't want to.

0: other people in the business to invest in real estate, and perhaps maybe that's how Las Vegas became so, invested in.
1: Oh, so you think that maybe the influence of going clean, as it were, they saw Vegas an opportunity for real estate and hotels and all that, too, and maybe that was inspired a bit by what your grandfather decided to do. Ask permission to, like, not get involved in the other stuff, but move into real estate. Well, Jack, what do you say to all that?
2: Well, there's no simple answer to how we, if you will, cleanse the town of mob money and gradually became the darling of Wall Street. I'll mention one hotel that was significant. That was the Circus Hotel. And two guys named Bill Bennett and Bill Pennington took over the lease of that hotel from mob money. And they had a distinctly different attitude than some of the higher scale hotels. They wanted to get the dollar player and the slot machine player in their hotel. And they basically gave away the rooms for $15 or $20 a night. And they packed the hotel night after night, year after year. And Circus Hotel became the darling of Wall Street. The stock went to the moon once it was taken over by corporate America. And Bill Bennett and Pennington were the first two guys on the strip to be listed in the Forbes 400 wealthiest men in America. And it's because they understood that there are a lot more dollar players, going through America than the $20 players. And they catered to them. It's funny that the great...
1: That was probably the big buffet, the start of the big free buffet, too,
2: that,
1: right?
2: That was part of it. And they had a big parking lot for mobile homes. So people that were traveling around the country, visiting various cities, they could park their mobile home and stay for a week, eat at the buffet, lose $30 or $40 at the gaming tables. But that was a revolutionary takeover when Bennett and Pennington took Circus, and it made people think along a different mindset.
1: That makes sense.
2: That we didn't really need mob money all the time. We just need hardworking people with common sense and good business instincts to come up with better ideas.
1: I think that's what my next question that seems to puzzle me is, like, how does a mob or a town that was really being built by and run by the mob end up not being run by the mob?
2: Well, I think the disappearance of Jimmy Hoffa is a significant factor there. He disappeared in 1975. They've still never found his body. And he was in control of the Central States Teamsters Pension Fund, which was the money behind a lot of the development on the Strip and in downtown Las Vegas in those years of the 60s and 70s. And Howard Hughes moving into the Desert Inn for 4 years and buying six major hotels while he was at the Desert Inn, that cleaned up the image of Las Vegas being a mob town, because Hughes back then was thought of as the wealthiest man in the world, or one of them. And not everybody knew that he had long hair and long fingernails and toenails. They knew he was a mysterious guy who'd set world flying records, produced some successful movies, had glamorous girlfriends like Ava Gardner and Katharine Hepburn. And that's what they knew about Howard Hughes. And with Perry Thomas, the banker I mentioned earlier, Perry helped him negotiate the purchase of six Las Vegas hotels that were primarily financed by the mob, and now all of a sudden they're owned by, kind of quietly owned by, this wealthy, brilliant businessman. So you have to, in the conversion of Las Vegas from mob money to corporate money, Hughes is a big part of that story.
1: You know, you bring up something interesting, too. Didn't Martin Scorsese also direct the Howard Hughes movie with Leonardo DiCaprio?
2: I think he did. You're right.
1: Yeah, so he did that. He did Casino. Yeah. He did Goodfellas. Yeah. So he's definitely romantically drawn to that life too, and shown that underbelly. How accurate do you think Casino was, that movie?
2: Fairly. I'm not a big fan of that movie. I thought it was kind of cheesy myself, but I'm not a film critic. I maybe I know too much. But they had some.
1: That's dangerous, my friend. Dangerous.
2: Yeah,

0: they had some things right. They had the fact that Tony Spilotro and his brother were snatched and murdered and tortured and buried in an Indiana cornfield in 1986. They had that part right. They had the fact that Spilotro had an affair with Rosenthal's wife, played by Sharon Stone. They had that part right. But a lot of it was Hollywood, you know, Hollywood doing their thing. Overall, it was a popular movie. I guess I don't like the fact that a lot of people think that movie defines Las Vegas, because I don't think it does at all.
1: What about the Bugsy Siegel movie with Warren Beatty?
0: I like the movie. Warren liked it because it's how he met his wife, Annette Bening. But there are some just really erroneous stories in that movie. There's one scene in the movie where Beatty, playing Bugsy Siegel, is driving from L.A. to Las Vegas, and he pulls over in the middle of the desert, and he gets out of the car, and he says, "This is where we're going to build my palace, right here." Mm-hmm. That's just BS, because the Flamingo Hotel was under construction for several
1: months. Really?
0: Oh, yeah. A guy who owned the Hollywood Reporter, Billy Wilkerson, had started the hotel. He owned a tabloid newspaper, the Hollywood Reporter, which was a gossip sheet that reviewed movies. That hotel was well under construction when he ran out of money, and the mob, it was under Meyer Lansky with his buddy Bugsy Siegel, was able to infuse a ton of money into the hotel. So Bugsy comes into town on his high horse, appearing everywhere in public, which the mob doesn't like. And he's misspending a lot of the millions of dollars of money that were being invested in building the hotel. And he paid with his life, because they murdered him, you know, 6 months after the hotel opened. They murdered him in Virginia Hill's living room in Beverly Hills. They put about 9 bullets in his body. And then other mobsters moved in and took over the Flamingo from then. But you have to look at the takeover from the mob to corporate America as really a sequence of several events over a period of about 20 to 25 years.
1: Well, a lot of people will tell you that there's not much of a difference between corporate America and the mob.
0: Very good. I like your attitude.
1: Not that I'm an anarchist. I'm just saying. It is interesting. I'm a sort of visual person when you speak about these times, and I keep on flashing back the world that you're describing against what I know of is Vegas today, with the Sphere being up and F1 going through the streets. And even what I'm hearing from, just kind of reading things, that maybe Vegas outpriced its customer here lately, because there's nobody giving away hotel rooms for $15 a night right now.
0: No,
1: in fact, that's a surcharge on every menu that they don't even tell you what the surcharge is for. I was watching somebody say, when you go to eat a meal in Vegas, at the bottom of the menu, they got a little asterisk, and like, we can charge you, $15-$20 is a surcharge, and that's nothing. You're not getting anything for that. That's just what we do. That's just Las Vegas. And people have caught into that, because people have YouTube, and they have Instagram, and they look for people to kind of give them insight. And I hear that the traffic in Las Vegas as of recently is a little light.
0: Well, I think you're on to something, and that's certainly a topic of discussion among the people who make the bigger decisions in town. The price of gas, of course, is hurting everybody, and it's certainly hurting people who don't want to. I bought gas this morning. It's $5.30 a gallon here.
1: Ooh.
0: And it's $6 and something in California. So we're going to have to do some adjusting to meet the times.
1: Let's loosen up those slots, Jack. Let's loosen up those slots. All right. We do have calls for you. When we come back, let's talk about this. Let's get into the mob, the history of Las Vegas. Kind of fascinating. Our guest, Jack Sheehan, on Coast to Coast AM. Okay.

0: 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You'll find it on Coast to Coast AM.
1: And I wanted to talk to you anyway about the UFO reports, what you think of them.
2: The best thing about it is it's really exciting. We got complete vindication because basically what happened was is the government admitted that we don't know what these spots, these objects, these bright lights are, but basically you can help the government because the thing we're finding out is government's not that bright and they need our help. So that's where Coast to Coast AM comes in and George Norrie comes in. Because you're going to have people on here that will give the government investigators an idea where to look, how to look, and what to look for. So it really does a lot of validation of the history of this show. And this is a huge step forward to getting to the truth. Because for the first time, we have the U.S. government admitting that there's something to this. Really admitting there's something to this. And that's the big step for all of us.
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1: It's time to congratulate you for your efforts to get UFO UAP disclosure. 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
1: Right here, right now, we're all the way live. Our guest tonight, Jack Sheehan. His books, he has many of them, all linked up at Coast to Coast AM. Tonight we're talking about Vegas the Mob and Jimmy Charga. And I want to get to your calls. Let's go to the wild card line. Let's say hello to Nancy in Philly. Hey, Nancy, welcome to Coast AM.
2: Hi there. I was wondering whether this Jimmy person was part of the K&A gang from Philadelphia, or perhaps part of the Dr. Snow drug ring from Philadelphia. You know, we have a lot of you know, real upstanding citizens here in Philly.
1: Sounds like it. Dr. Snow, is that, that's got to be a cocaine person, yeah?
2: Well, he was a dentist, and in his 20s in college, he and his buddies started getting high school kids to sell marijuana and then cocaine and then meth and you name it and everything.
3: To answer your question, I never heard either of those terms or those organizations, but it's possible. Jimmy liked to brag to me. He asked me where I went to college, and I said I went to the University of Oregon undergraduate. He said, did you smoke any weed in college? And I said, well, I can't tell a lie. I did a couple times. It certainly didn't become a habit, but marijuana and golf do not go together very well. I would take a big dip.
1: I don't know if Tiger Woods would agree with that, but go ahead.
3: Well, I don't know that Tiger did much weed, but he had other bad habits. But anyway, he kind of laughed at that, and he said, well, if you smoked weed in college, that was my stuff, because I had the whole Pack 8. That's how old I am. It was the Pacific 8 back then. And he said, I also had the Ivy League. And I said, well, how'd you get the Ivy League? And he said, well, that's where Patriarca comes into it, because Raymond Patriarca was the godfather of New England. And when Jimmy heard that the only way he would be able to safely bring his ships up the East Coast and drop off these huge amounts of marijuana was if he cut Patriarca's mobsters in on the deal. But and somebody advised him, don't go and meet Patriarca. He'll kill you because you'll be competition. And Jimmy was fearless. That's another thing about him. He didn't scare easily. And so he went and met Raymond Patriarca and offered him, I don't know, $10 or $15 a pound for every pound of weed that was safely taken up the walls of the East Coast Harbor outside of New England. And that partnership went on until he got arrested. It was a successful alliance with the mob for 6 or 7 years. You're in Philadelphia, and there's a very good chance he had somebody there that he was paying a commission to do that. I just have never heard those names.
1: It is kind of fascinating when you talk about this and the gambling that he did, in that literally sounds like he made and lost hundreds of millions of dollars.
3: I think you're right. I mean, when I asked him, I said, you used to bring big bundles of cash into the cage at Caesars. And he goes, not bundles, footlockers. And I interviewed dealers at Caesars. I interviewed a couple executives. I said, how in the world did you do that with gaming control watching? And they all said the same thing. Gaming control was much more lax in the 70s than it is today. There's no way they would take a footlocker in through the back door into the casino cage and just have some guy gamble off however much was in there, whether it's counterfeit or not. How would they know? But Jimmy just told him, you count the money, I'm going to gamble, and we'll settle up when we're done. And if he lost a million or two, no big deal. You know, the next next boat or plane that landed would cover that.
1: Wow. It's just staggering to think about those kind of numbers. Okay, we have some calls for you. Let's take a quick break, and then we'll get to them as we do our last segment here with Jack Sheehan when we come back on Coast to Coast AM.
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0: Welcome back to Coast AM. I'm your host, Rich Barra. Our guest, Vegas resident for 50 years now, and author Jack Sheehan. You know, I was just talking to one of the guys on the show, and he said he's going to Vegas for the first time. I'm like, we need to ask Jack where you should go get a steak. Best steak in Vegas. You have one choice. What do you suggest?
1: Oh my gosh!
0: That's the one question you didn't have an answer for today.
1: Yeah, I mean that should be the easiest question.
0: You got to go downtown, don't you? Don't you have to do Golden Nugget Steakhouse?
1: That'd be fine because it's going to be more affordable. We have celebrity chefs, and you can get a phenomenal steak for about $200. There's a place called T-Bones in the Red Rock Casino that has a great steak, so I'll go with that. T-Bones in the Red Rock.
0: Red Rock's not the Vegas Stripper downtown, though. That's outside of the...
1: No, but, you know, it's a 20-minute Uber ride.
0: What's the one downtown I'm thinking of? Let's get that.
1: You're probably thinking of the Golden Nugget.
0: I probably am thinking of Golden Nugget, or El Norte, maybe.
1: Yeah.
0: Darn it. Well, I'll come back to that. Let's go to the wild card line. Let's talk to Jimmy in Rockford, Illinois. Hey, Jimmy, welcome to Coast AM. Nice to talk to you.
2: Yeah. Hey, how's it going? So I was wondering, you were in the mafia, I don't know if you were, but I mean, if, you know, there was somebody else that you knew might have been in the mafia, let's say, and right. They take like the whole like code of oath and all that, and do the blood oath and all that and all that kind of stuff. Like, is there any what are like the cultic connections or ties, I guess, to a higher spiritual power that maybe, you know, anyway, let me just explain this to you. I think you guys might find this interesting. One time I was in an Italian restaurant and a state cop walked in there, right? And I turned around, I heard the bell go ba-ding, and I look at the door, right? And I see the gold badge on the state cop. And then the second police officer that walked in was dressed in a nice suit. And he had a silver badge and it said FBI on it, right? I don't know, the both of them, while they were standing there. I wasn't sure if they were watching me, but I don't do anything wrong. So I was kind of wondering, you know, it's just timing. I knew a lot of cops ate there. So I knew it was good food, obviously, if there's cops eating there, right? You know, so I wanted to check the place out. So anyway, the one state cop, he walks up and he's talking to the lady at the counter. And I look over at the FBI agent, and the FBI agent looks right at me and his eyes turn, well, what I thought was like contacts.
0: Hang on. Yeah. We got to drop that. We're going to have to drop that call. Yeah, sorry. Can't cuss.
1: Okay.
0: Jack, I think he was saying is there any cult ties into the mob where maybe there's something more nefarious going on than just guys trying to hustle for cash?
1: Well, let me make one thing clear. We didn't have a mob organization that grew up in Las Vegas and made guys take the oath. The mobsters were basically back east, Chicago, New York, Baltimore, New Orleans. And those guys infiltrated Las Vegas. Keep in mind, Nevada was the only state in the country that had legalized gambling in 1931. And all these guys were running illegal gaming operations in other states. So when Nevada legalized gambling in 1931, that was monumentally important in the growth of Las Vegas because so many of them moved here. Why should we be breaking the law every day in St. Louis or New Orleans when we can do it legally in Las Vegas? So they came out here and they managed to put their own people in the casino cages, and that's where the famous skimming operation. The idea was, who really knew how much money was being lost in the 21 tables on a 4-hour period of time? Well, the only people that knew were the people counting the money in the casino cages. And what they would do for years and years is if they had $100,000 that came in of lost money, they would siphon off $20,000, put it off to the side, declare $80,000 as earnings or income, and that's what started the big skimming operation that eventually caused the whole mob organization to, to collapse, because as gaming control got more stringent and they started being more careful watching every dime that came through the casino cages, they arrested people, indicted people for skimming. But the mob was doing most of that skimming, and they were coming here because Nevada had the only legalized gambling in the country.
0: Do you think there's still any mob working in Las Vegas right now, presently?
1: I think it could be foreign government mobsters. There's a lot of talk that some of the working girls along the strip have Russian ties or Spanish ties. Prostitution has never been legal in Las Vegas, although I think a lot of people in the country think it is.
0: I thought it was. Well, not that I have any experience with that. I just assumed that it probably was.
1: No, it's not. It's legal in Pahrump, Nevada. It's legal in Ely, Nevada. There are certain small counties where there are houses of prostitution. It's where Lamar Odom, the basketball player, almost OD'd and died. There was a guy named Dennis Hoff that I think ran the Cottontail Ranch up north, and he had a national TV show on it. So those kind of stories make people think that prostitution is legal in Las Vegas, and it's in Clark County, and it's not, never has been.
0: Oh, wow. West of the Rockies, Greg, Bakersfield, California. Hey, welcome to Coast AM. You're on with Jack Sheehan.
3: Thank you. Jack, you were talking about some years that I lived in Vegas. I moved there in my early 20s when I was, that was 1964.
1: Okay.
3: And you knew or met all the guys who gave juice, while those of us who were working in the casinos and such were looking for juice to get better jobs and such.
1: Yeah.
3: I thought there was a company named Continental Connectors that bought the dunes in the mid-70s. Weren't they the first ones?
1: Yeah, well, that was Perry Thomas's company. That was, you might enjoy, here I'm marketing one of my books, but the book that I wrote with Perry Thomas called The Quiet Kingmaker of Las Vegas, he talks all about the Continental Connector company buying the Dunes Hotel. And so if you remember that period of time, you'd find that interesting. Keep in mind, I got to town in January of 1976, and I've studied and written about all those different eras. But you're right. That was Perry Thomas, can be argued, was the most significant figure in the growth of modern Las Vegas, because not only did he do hotel negotiations and loans, but he helped UNLV become a unified campus. He started basically the United Way organization here. He started a company called Nevada Development Authority. So Perry gave back as much as he took in profits from these various transactions he did. And the 2 years I spent writing that book, I've told his family this, it was like I was getting a doctoral dissertation in Las Vegas history, because he knew everybody. He was the money guy that everybody went to, from Steve Wynn on up the ladder, when they needed money to build the gold, to expand the Golden Nugget downtown, to build the Miragio, to build the Bellagio, to eventually to build the Wynn and the Encore. All that money started with loans through Perry Thomas and his banking friends. And so I think you'd enjoy that book as long as you were here in that period of time.
0: Thanks for the call, Greg. Let's talk to Forrest on the first-time caller line in gorgeous San Diego. Hey, Forrest, welcome to Coast AM. You're on with Jack Sheehan.
4: Yes, a bit of a funny story. My grandmother told me a story about how they honeymooned. They left Las Vegas and drove all the way to Texas in an air-conditioned car and on a dusty road. And they stopped over in Las Vegas, and they said they didn't stay in a hotel room because there weren't any hotel rooms.
0: What year would this have been?
4: 1935.
1: Well, 1935.
4: So, she had, there was one hotel maybe, but they, you know, was full or something. So they stopped at the railroad station. My grandmother had worked for Union Pacific Railroad when she went to college. And they stayed overnight with the Union Pacific Railroad, the guy who ran the place. And they stayed over there in their home for the night as a guest. And they went on their way to Texas. I said one time, my granddad said, Papa, that's not much of a honeymoon. And he said, it's not where you go, whom you're with.
0: I love that. That's beautiful.
1: That's true. But there were motel, we'll call them motel rooms. The El Cortez and the Last Frontier would call them motels today. And one was downtown, one was on what became the Strip. But the Flamingo was really the hotel that really got the attention of the rest of the country, because that was a spectacular hotel by desert standards. But that's a funny story that they stayed at a railroad station. And if he's on his honeymoon, I don't think he cared where he stayed, did he?
0: El Cortez, by the way, is what I was thinking about for the classic steak,
1: okay,
0: by the way.
1: Yeah. Yes, you can get a great steak there. I know and the owner well.
0: Don't they have somebody who has lived in the hotel for like 70 years?
1: Well, I know what you're referring to. The original owner, Jackie Gahn, lived in the hotel for years. And gosh, probably up until the time he died, for 50 or 60 years. There was somebody else that lived in the hotel who'd done a favor for Jackie Gahn.
0: Yes.
1: And they gave him a room for life. I don't remember his name.
0: And I chatted with him when I was getting his steak. I sure did.
1: No,
0: and it must have been 10 years ago, maybe.
1: Okay.
0: And I can't remember his name, but that's what he was, a friend of the owner. And they gave him a hotel room for life. And every night he comes down, gets dressed, and would have dinner. It was part of the legend of Las Vegas.
1: The Golden or the El Cortez is a really nice downtown hotel. They've remodeled it several times, and the owner, Kenny Epstein, who's about 85, is a friend of mine. Played golf with him years ago, and he's takes great pride in how they've kept that hotel up to really high standards. So yeah, you'd get a good meal at the El Cortez.
0: There we go, Danny. When you go to Vegas, there's a place to check out downtown, the El Cortez. If you want a taste of the old school Vegas, you can hit up, all the celebrity restaurants like Gia's Place for Italian food or Gordon Ramsay's Place. But El Cortez, classic Las Vegas right there. All right, Steve, wild card line. Maybe we've got time for one or two more here. Steve, trucking in Tennessee on the wild card line. Welcome to Coast. You're on with Jack Sheehan.
5: Hey, yeah, I was going to ask one question, but I decided it's a little too flaky on that. But did he ever allude to anybody that got knocked off while there? And also, probably the Golden Steer is what you might be thinking of.
0: Yes, Golden Steer I'm thinking of, too. That's another great place.
1: Yep, that is a good one. Did I ever get to know somebody who was knocked off?
0: He's asking if you know where the bodies are buried.
1: Oh, well, when the water line at Lake Mead started to drastically go down in the last 5 or 10 years, all sorts of stuff started to pop up. Wrecked cars, skeletons, bodies. The word was, if you got 10 miles out of town in the 1960s, walking your dog, be careful, because you're going to probably find a body somewhere. That's a big exaggeration, but there were a lot of murders of people that were just taken out to the desert and shot because there was so much desert. Now the development has taken over so much, it's hard to find those bare plots of land.
0: Mm. Well, I want to thank you for your time and energy tonight, Jack. Sheehan stuff, what a pleasure it is to talk to you. What a wealth of information you are. And just as interesting of a man as your stories that you tell. Real treat for me tonight. Thanks for
1: thanks so much, Rich.
0: Staying up in the middle of the night. Now, let's set up the next couple of hours for you and I here for Coast to Coasters. I want to get into UFO disclosure. Of course, it's open lines. You call about whatever you want. But I do want to suggest a topic for us as we go into the next 2 hours of open lines. I want to talk about all the stuff that's come out for the UFO files, the Pentagon files, the disclosure. What do you think? Why do you think they're releasing them now? What is something that you've seen that you can't explain? Do you want to talk about that shooting of an object over Lake Huron that now the government's admitted that they shot something down. They don't even know what it is. Why is it coming out now? And are they still hiding something? What do you think is next? Let's talk UFOs, you and me, when we come back on Coast to Coast AM.
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8: Are you ready to provide a home for a mosquito fish or two? Hi, it's Barbara Svenhardt with an aquatic episode of Community Calendar. It's time to reduce the population of those opportunistic mosquitoes with a fish that is on our side. Mosquito fish adoptions are on Thursdays on the 14th and 28th of May, on Tuesdays on the 9th and 23rd in June, and on Tuesday, July 7th. All of the mosquito fish distributions are drive-through only between 10 and noon in the Rood Center parking lot. Seems like there was something else I was supposed to say about this, but, well, it'll come to me. And the 131st Cherry Festival and Parade is Saturday, June 27th, from 10 to 5 in North San Juan at the Community Center, the longest tradition on the ridge. Call 530-292-9048 for more information. This is Barbara Svenhardt for KNCO News Talk 830. Well, I called a friend to remind me of what else I was supposed to say about those fish. Help me out, Polly.
9: Do not eat the mosquito fish.
8: Thank you, Polly. If I hadn't remembered, the mocking would have been insufferable. You know what I mean.
10: From ABC News, I'm Chuck Stevenson. Trying to prevent an explosion, fire officials saying they're making progress in cooling the hazardous materials tank leaking at an aerospace facility in Garden Grove, California. ABC's Allison Kosick.
11: Orange County fire officials warning the tank could either fail or explode. Crews are setting up containment barriers, including sandbags, to keep any spill from reaching storm drains or waterways. Monitoring the air, hazmat teams remain on scene.
10: And tens of thousands of people are evacuated. Ending in a ball of fire, SpaceX has launched its biggest, most powerful Starship yet on a test flight aimed at landing astronauts on the moon.
12: 5, 4, 3. Ignition.
10: It blasted off Friday from the southern tip of Texas, carrying 20 mock satellites that were released. There was engine trouble when the rocket hit its final destination, the Indian Ocean. It burst into flames. That was not expected, says SpaceX. Reaction to a federal judge dismissing the Justice Department's criminal human smuggling case against Kilmar Abrego Garcia. Lydia Walter Rodriguez with We Are CASA, the organization fighting for Abrego Garcia's rights.
13: This is a testament to the courage of standing up and fighting for your constitutional rights. And we are witnessing here a moment that has been brought about through the community coming together and fighting alongside Kilmar.
10: A day before he died Thursday, following a brief stay in the hospital, NASCAR champion Kyle Busch was coughing up blood while at a General Motors facility in North Carolina, according to the 911 call obtained by ABC News. Reaction from experts after the Pentagon released dozens of new videos of UFOs. Unexplained by the government, astrophysicist Neil deGrasse Tyson spoke about it with ABC News.
14: If you're going to bring out the files, why not bring out the alien? 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
10: Pope Leo has today been visiting families living in a toxic, waste-polluted area around Naples. Folks who are angry after years of losing children to cancer linked to a multi-billion-dollar mafia racket of dumping toxic waste. The European Court of Human Rights last year found Italian officials had known since 1988 about the toxic pollution, blamed on the Camorra crime syndicate that controls waste disposal, but failed to take necessary steps to protect lives. Cutting prices right now may be good business, says this grocery chain chief.
17: Kroger hopes to make waves in the grocery sector. CEO Greg Foran tells Bloomberg that he intends to increase sales by cutting prices on thousands of items. He says it's worked for competitors Walmart, Costco, and Trader Joe's.
10: ABC's Jim Ryan. An issue about weight loss drugs with a new, still experimental one, retatrutide, not yet approved, showing promise. ABC's Yuri Benajad of the ABC News Medical Unit.
18: Doctors are already concerned that some Americans are turning to knockoff versions in China, and that means they're unregulated. This could increase the risk of potentially the drugs being tainted, and that could lead to infection or even overdose. Now, these GLP-1 medications have shown not only to benefit weight loss, but also other health benefits. We're talking about things like heart disease and kidney disease, as well as sleep apnea. If this drug does gain approval, it would be in the coming years and would be especially beneficial to the heaviest patients, especially if they don't want to get surgery.
10: Chuck Sievertson, ABC News.
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1: Thank you, George Norrie, for asking me to sub in tonight on such an important night and such an important part of the show. Here we go. Phones are open, lines are lit, and now for the next 2 hours, this show belongs to you. This is the part of the week that makes Coast to Coast AM, I think, what it is. It is open lines. So whatever is on your mind tonight, I don't know why you're up. I don't know if you can't sleep or if you're, getting a head start on the Memorial Day weekend and you're driving in the middle of a night on a lonely highway. I'm here for you, and you can be here for the show, too. So let's talk about it. UFOs, ghosts, paranormal, supernatural, strange encounters, conspiracy theories, mob stuff, things you've seen, things you can't explain, or maybe, just things you've never told anybody before. Why not put it all over on Coast to Coast AM? And with everything that's happening right now, government UFO disclosure, it is blowing up my feed. So call the show. And you can jump on my Instagram too. My DMs are open right now. I am at Rich Barra if you want to send me a note there. Everything happening. I'm kind of interested in the mysterious objects that we're seeing in the sky, the whistleblowers, the secret programs, the people that are asking big questions. Why now? Now, I don't have an expert on with us right now because this is your part of the show. You are my expert. I want to see what you think is going out there. Why are we finding out about it now? Why are governments around the world releasing these videos now? What do you think of the videos? So let's get into it. From the desert to the stars, this is Coast to Coast AM. Let's go to the phones, and let's say hello to my friend Greg, who's been holding for a long time already tonight to talk about UFOs in Remsen, New York. Hey, Greg, east of the Rockies, welcome to Coast AM. It is nice to meet you.
2: Hi, everybody. Rich, we've had the Tic Tac video, the whistleblower testimonies. We had some senators talking about back engineering of UFO stuff, and now we have these photos. And how have these releases by the government, have they just demystified the mystery a little, or
1: I don't know,
2: made it even more of a mystery? You know,
1: I think it makes it more of a mystery for me because, first of all, it looks like they all look like low tech. They almost look like somebody pulled a tin Christmas tree ornament off your grandma's tinsel 70s Christmas tree and floated it in the air and took a grainy picture of it. And none of them look like the tech that you would think. None of them look like they're really worth back engineering, but they all kind of, some of them look like the typical 50s looking flying saucer. The pictures that we've seen of the aliens that are out there are the typical almost cartoonish like grays. Like it's something's not adding up to me. In fact, none of it's adding up to me. So I want people to explain what's happening here. Or are they holding back the really good videos because they think we can't handle them? So I have many, many questions. And can you answer any of those for me, Greg? Or do you agree or disagree? Yes, with what I'm saying?
2: I can, I think. This is a story about me and my father, and a long time ago, I was young. And I bought one of those newspapers at the grocery store, and on the front of it was a picture of an alien craft and a Martian or extraterrestrial. And so I brought that home, and I showed it to my father. He was at his desk. And I go, are aliens real? Is this any of this real? And he goes, with a serious look, not a kidding look, yes, definitely. And I asked him, how do you know? You know, I was youngish, maybe 13, 14, 15, somewhere in there. I can't remember. But he goes, I know because I used to work in the White House during the Eisenhower administration. And I go, no way. And he goes, yeah, because I was curious about that part more than anything. I didn't know he'd worked in the White House. And he goes, yeah, right here. He showed me, pulled a drawer open and showed me his entry card to the White House where he got, you know, entrance to it, you know, his work card. And I go, wow. And then he goes, well, I go, how do you know they're real then? He goes, well, I know because I was there. I heard things. I can't tell you, but they are real. So for me, I already know. And so one more question for you. If the government really does come out and say this, that they are real, what next for us? I mean, that's a question for you and maybe for everybody else out there.
1: I don't know why it's been a secret for so long, except for, you know, if you're feeding, you know, tons of money into black ops to reverse engineer something, and that's just, you know, billions and trillions of unaccounted for dollars. But we've already got that with Medicare, so I don't see why it's a big deal to bring it out for the aliens, unless somehow it fundamentally would change the way we see how we are as humans. That maybe part of the lore of part of the story is that maybe we aren't God's creation, that we are, you know, as Zachariah Sitchin would say, just maybe manufactured to mine gold and we've been forgotten. And that would lead a ton of people to be godless and therefore lawless, and society would collapse. But I think by now, you know, society's already half collapsed. Why not just let it all out there? I've seen a bunch of things and heard a bunch of stories that are super compelling. I just don't think it all adds up to make any sense. The Pentagon has to know more than they're letting on. But I see what Donald Trump says is we're going to release it all and you can dig into it and see what you think. And I'm telling you, my feeds are full of these images, videos. And now you've got the addition of people faking AI videos. So I don't know what I'm looking at anymore. it's more confusing to me. I think I've always assumed that there's something going on, maybe interdimensional, maybe not from another world, in another galaxy, but maybe our own. Feels like a lot of what we're seeing are government crafts that they haven't revealed what that technology is yet. But so do you think that we're being visited by somebody from another planet?
2: That's very possible. You know, and I've always wondered too, if the government ever said that there's planet X is headed our way or an asteroid, would the aliens come to our rescue? You know, maybe an alien Noah's Ark type vehicle would arrive and save some humans for the future and take them off to another planet. I mean, or.
1: Would they, well, I mean, they seem to interfere with nukes, right?
2: Yeah.
1: We've got plenty of eyewitness testimony of something shutting down nuclear tests. So maybe they would interfere with an asteroid, or maybe they haven't, and we're the seventh, eighth try of humanity, and we forgot our past. That could be true too.
2: Yep.
1: Well, Greg, you just bring home a magazine and you find out your father worked for the administration back in the day.
2: Yeah.
1: Wow. That was an eye opener.
2: Ever since then, I know it's real. There's no doubt about it because he was too serious to be kidding around. You know what I'm saying?
1: Yeah, well, I believe your story for sure. Hey, thanks for calling. Nice to meet you. Don't be a stranger, Greg. Let's take more of your calls. Let's talk disclosure when we come back on Coast to Coast AM.
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0: Welcome back to Coast to Coast AM Open Lines. My name's Rich Barra. The show right now is live, and it's yours. Wildcard Line. Let's talk to Diane in New Mexico. Hey, Diane.
1: Well, hello, Rich. I'm glad to talk to you. I was the reason I'm calling, 2 years ago, I called and talked to George Murray, and he had a guest on. He was into the ufology. The only thing is, I never heard anything, but I'll tell you what happened. It was in the middle 80s. It's in Michigan. Hanover Horton, Hanover, Michigan is the farmland. My mother-in-law owned 80 acres, and one night she saw

0: and there were weird tracks, kind of large and maybe like a, it would be like a pointed foot or feet. And he didn't tell anybody about it. But I read minds, I'm clairvoyant. I said, well, what are you trying to say? He says, a UFO landed. And this is on Hanover Road, Hanover, Michigan, 80 acres. And then they quit talking about it. They wouldn't talk about it. I said, well, what else? You know, and everybody went real quiet. But I think what's happening, they want to get that land, the aliens want to get that land for their own pleasures.
1: Pleasures?
0: That sounds weird. Pardon?
1: You say pleasures.
0: Well, I think that, well, to me, when you land on the earth and you're an alien, you want pleasure in having the land. But I think there's something going on there. And we moved to New Mexico. We haven't been there in a while, and my mother-in-law passed away. But they didn't want to talk about anything to me. But they described what landed there. And then they quit. He quit. He didn't want to talk about it. I don't know why.
1: Well, you are a clairvoyant. What were you picking up from that?
0: Picking up somebody or something didn't want them to talk about it. I don't know what. And my mother-in-law, she brought up about a bright light one time, and then she stopped. She says, I got something to do. Nobody wanted to talk about it. It's like they were forewarned or something. I have no idea, but I'll tell you another thing. I was a hairstylist in Michigan full time, and my client, husband was retiring as an astronomer, and he only lived 4 miles from my mother-in-law in Hanover Road. And she said, he don't want to retire. I says, why? She didn't know. That's his wife. He wants to film all the land and skies where we live. I says, why is he going to do that? Well, another person maybe was told he had to do. I have no idea, but it's funny. Astronomer. Money, didn't want to leave and retire. He wants to stay there and film the skies and the land there. Isn't that weird?
1: Interesting, for sure. And yeah. You haven't gone back?
0: We went to my mother-in-law's, but nobody ever talked about it ever again. And she was kind of nervous, you know.
1: I mean, you're in New Mexico. You probably could see a lot of stuff there, too. That seems like a hot spot.
0: Yeah, we're in... We live on the higher area there, Rio Rancho Estates, and we're 1,000 feet higher than Rio Rancho. And when we first moved here, I don't know why, but I thought maybe I'll see something. You know, we were here about 3 months, and I looked out the windows 2 in the morning. It was like July 4th, I think. And I looked out, and right above the Sandias, there were these orbs. Like orange and yellow. And I called my daughter because I didn't want everybody to think I'm crazy. Yeah, Mom, I see them. And they're bopping around, like behind the mountain. They did it first, but all of a sudden, we have no street lights. We have no lights on our road. It's a plain road, and we're gravel. And it was all of a sudden, something must have landed. The whole, and I mean, we're out in the country, the whole road lit up. And I said, what? What? I could see everything on our road. There's no lighting. And then them orbs showed up, and then they disappeared.
1: The orange ones?
0: Orange. They're big, round orange. And
1: so that's
0: smaller.
1: One of the more explosive, Diane, documents that's come out. So from a senior intelligence officer in late 2025 flying a military copter, he witnessed countless orange orbs swarming in all directions against a mountain backdrop for several minutes, leaving him speechless. Yeah. Now, a lot of those people that are copter pilots don't want to report that because they don't want to be sidelined because maybe they've got something like, you know, mentally wrong with them. But the orange orbs thing comes up quite a bit. That's one of the big ones that has been released by the Pentagon. So I don't know what you saw, Diane, but you saw something.
0: But, you know, when we moved here in 2009. I saw him in 2009, and I always listened to George Norrie, and he had people on there. I listened to everything about UFOs. So the knowledge I have, they're here, and they're here in New Mexico, but I want to

0: They're in Michigan. You know what happened in Michigan? South Haven, Lake Michigan, we visited some friends. They said there was a UFO, and it turned the microwaves off, it turned the TVs off, and it was above. They didn't want to talk much about it, as usual, but I said, oh, come on, tell us more. Tell me more. You know, I'm like that. I want to know things. And they said, yes, there was something in the sky. We don't know what it was, but they've had, it was a UFO. And this was way back in the early 80s.
1: Well, so if that happened in 2025 and the 80s, whatever the aliens are, they're not updating their model years if they were still floating orange orbs that do the same thing. Hey, thanks for your call, Diane. Let's go to Sarasota, Florida. Let's talk to Dave on the wild card line. Welcome to Coast.
2: Good morning. How are you?
1: I'm doing good.
2: Fantastic show. Well, real quick, it's back in, I was 12 years old in 1976, growing up in Sarasota, Florida. And I'm out fishing like I always do late at night, and that's what I do for a living now, run charters. But I'm out fishing late at night on a summer night. And I see the only way I can describe this thing, sitting over Midnight Pass area in Sarasota while we're out snook fishing, is if you had a very, very extremely large helicopter blade spinning at a high rate of speed, but illuminated, not making a sound. And lo and behold, my mother described the same thing to me after I described to her. She said she saw this something very similar to that in the White Mountains up in New Hampshire. And then my sister, not even 7 years ago, videotapes the same darn thing in the skies above Sarasota on her cell phone. I'll send you the footage if you want to see it.
1: Sure.
2: And it's pretty amazing. I'll have to get with your board op afterward and where to send it.
1: Yeah, hang on. We'll figure that out.
2: Okay. And now fast forward to like early spring of 1991. I'm out running a snook charter down in Venice, Florida. And I see what I could only describe as the same type of craft, but now it's further away and lower, so you can see this thing has some depth from the bottom to the top, and it looks huge. And one guy tugs on my sleeve, and he says, "Dave, what's that?" And I look, and I go, "Well, that appears to be a UFO." I didn't know what to say. I'm like, and he starts freaking out, and I go, "What? You all right?" And he goes, "Let's get out of here." And I go, "No," I said, "That's cool." And this is when you know it's something real. About 6-7 minutes later, you hear afterburners from two S-16s, I'm assuming, out of Mitchell Air Force.
1: Yeah.
2: They come screeching down along the beach, and I mean, they're booking it, and this thing just goes, lifts up slow, and then just, it was the only way I can describe it is like a porthole opened up, and it just went, gone.
1: But you hear a lot of that. You hear a lot of that.
2: Two S-16s, they turn out over the west, out over the Gulf, and they start cooking back to the north like, what are we going to do? But fast forward again, I'm watching the movie, of course, Travis Walton, Fire in the Sky. And then one night, I'm watching this movie called Walking with Tall Whites.
1: Oh, hang on. I want to get into that. We're right up against a break. Hey, can you hang on? Let's get your information so we can put that video up on Coast and I can take a peek at it. And then I want to hear about the Walking with Tall Whites here. And also, everybody else, your calls next when we come back on Coast to Coast AM.

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1: And I wanted to talk to you anyway about the UFO reports, what you think of them.
2: The best thing about it is it's really exciting. We got complete vindication because basically what happened was is the government admitted that we don't know what these spots, these objects, these bright lights are, but basically you can help the government because the thing we're finding out is the government's not that bright and they need our help. So that's where Coast to Coast AM comes in and George Norrie comes in. Because you're going to have people on here that will give the government investigators an idea where to look, how to look, and what to look for. So it really does a lot of validation of the history of this show. And this is a huge step forward to getting to the truth. Because for the first time, we have the U.S. government admitting that there's something to this. Really admitting there's something to this. And that's the big step for all of us.
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4: The title and cover art of Wings' Band on the Run album makes it all seem very criminal. But that's not what Paul McCartney was thinking when he wrote the eponymous song.
5: I had a song called Band on the Run. I was forming the band. We were getting together. And the song, in writing itself sort of thing, came to that phrase, Band on the Run. And I thought, oh, that's nice, because if it makes it as a recording, it will be a great album title. It will be nice for us as we're going on tour. We can be the band on the run, sort of thing. Because it doesn't always mean on the run from the law. I mean, on the run to me is just like band on the road.
4: Band on the Run was released in the spring of 1974.

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1: Coast to Coast is one of those programs that deals with strange mysteries. We'll look at Bigfoot. We'll look at UFOs. We'll look at real science. And we'll also look at conspiracies and what it all means to you, the listeners of Coast to Coast AM.
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3: 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And ultimately, we got disclosure. And you're here to see it, and so am I.
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1: Now, typically, one of my older kids, Joe or Audrey, would be helping me produce the show. But we just got my kid, Audrey, moved back from New York after graduating from her school. So congratulations to all the college graduates who are, you know, too lazy and too tired to help me produce a morning show in the middle of the night. We're talking disclosure. We're talking UFOs. When we last left you, my buddy Dave here, Sarasota, Florida, was talking about the helicopter blade giant UFO that he saw, and talking about watching the movie Walking with Tall Whites. Hey, welcome back to the show, Dave. Sorry to put you on hold, but hey, we held on to you. I didn't forget about you, Dave.
2: No problem at all. The only way I can describe it, looked like what my sister videotaped, and I just posted it on my Facebook page, and I gave the link to your board operator. And the only way I can describe it is just way bigger than what she saw, but illuminated the same way, and it just got my interest. And I remember being a young kid when my mother talked about seeing that same type of thing in the White Mountains. It got my interest, and of course I looked up a book in the library about UFOs and come upon a book that has a story about Barney and Betty Hill with the pictures they drew.
1: Well, that brings up this question, Dave. Do you think certain people can see things that other people can't, like ghosts?
2: I've never seen a ghost.
1: But I'm talking about UFOs particularly.
2: I think they're real. I don't think we're alone. That would be just so, what a waste of cosmic space. But, you know, when you think about Charles C. Hall, and I don't know, I guess I have a good baloney detector. And when you listen to somebody like Travis Walton talk about his experience, the sincerity is so there. And when you listen to Barney and Betty Hill and their niece.
1: Or Bob Lazar, for that matter.
2: He is absolutely telling the truth. And so is Kathleen Mannigan, Barney and Betty Hill's niece. The sincerity is so there. And you can tell Travis Walton is telling the truth. You can tell that Barney and Betty Hill were telling the truth. And after I saw what I saw, I'm like, there's no way we're alone. You know, I know I'm not crazy. People call me the mad snooker, but I'm not nuts. But I run these charters at night, and I say, seeing that in the early 90s like that was spring of 91, and when I saw that, I just went, wow, that's what my mom described, but that's just way bigger.
1: Well, if you think about it, too, I mean, throughout the decades, you know, hundreds of years ago, people were seeing lights at night lighting up the ocean when they were sailing across. So, I mean, it's not new. It's we definitely believe it's out there, but I think I was asking, do you think that only certain people can see UFOs, or your whole family is maybe somehow connected to the things that we're seeing? That's what I was trying to ask you.
2: Well, I don't think there's anything particularly special about us, but maybe certain people are just more open to the experience or more open-minded. I know my mother certainly was, but she was not nuts, and neither is my sister. And, well, people call me mad about snook fishing, which I definitely am a mad snooker, but I can't sleep at night. I'm out riding my bicycle right now, listening to Coast AM like I always do.
1: As you should, sir.
2: And you said open lines. I'm like, you know, I'll talk about this a little bit, and you'll see the video that my sister posted up on my link that I shared with your board op, and it's pretty crazy. But
1: I'm going to check it out. We're going to link it up to Coast AM as well. Hey, thanks for your call. I really appreciate you riding safely and chatting with us, Dave. A pleasure. Let's move over to George, east of the Rockies. Hey, George, in Apollo, Pennsylvania. Welcome to Coast AM.
3: Hi, Rich. Hey, last night the gentleman was on said that the cornerstone for the disclosure is Roswell. I got a story related to Roswell and also to current time. And here's what it is. And I'm 90 years old, and my friend was called Dr. Roy Schultz. He's now deceased, but he was alive at the time. I brought to his attention what I thought how the UFO motors worked and described it to him. And in 2 weeks, he built the motor. The motor was able to pick up a 700-pound tow motor and sustain it for 4.5 hours in an over-unity state. And Dr. Schultz called me thereafter. He says, George, that motor we made, he says, you know, I have it on the drawing board. I have a Volkswagen bus size compartment. And he says, do you know that we can go to the moon in 4 minutes? I says, yes, I knew that all along, because at the time I told him we only needed 60,000 miles an hour because I was trying to build a craft to take out the rockets trying to fire into Pittsburgh. Well, Dr. Roy Schultz, when he asked me, is this anemonic or cathartic construct? And I said, it's cathartic. He says, oh, that's good. Anemonic is really bad. That's a gravity field wave. And it turns out Dr. Schultz, related to George Schultz, who was Secretary of State in Reagan years, was a young lieutenant down in Roswell as a PhD out of Carnegie Tech. And he was manding the tire down there because he was the inventor of one part of the major part of radar. And he turned it into a ray gun and used an anemonic pulse wave. And at that time, President Truman, of course, was very upset with the craft going at 1,000 miles an hour. There were 6 of them for 2 weeks, and the doctors watching. And that radar had a multiple-band AM radio. And in there, the planes that would land, you could hear their frequency, and he knew what was coming in. Well, he saw that the sound was related to the UFOs. And he adjusted the radar into what would be called a ray gun and used the pulse gun and brought down 3 of them. And 2 were had a hole burned through, 1 was exploded, but 1 he wanted to bring them down, and he did get it to come down. It landed within sight of where he was operating. And out of that came 4 grays. 1 was dead, 1 was injured, and 2 were alive. The ambulance down there went down, helped them out, and things got going. And they collected all the material from the down, the UFOs, plus the grays, and took them up to Wright-Patterson Field. And there is the beginning of the story, the bedrock of all the UFOs.
1: Mm.
3: And he shut them down and then winds up making the very motor here in Pittsburgh that flies, and we can go 4 minutes using a outside-in kind of motor with double rotation and a catalytic polarity to it.
1: We can get to the moon in 4 minutes currently?
3: In 4 minutes. Yeah, it'll work. And
1: but a human could be in that and not, you know, have their whole, like, be liquefied?
3: The catalytic gravity field is like a fence between the dimension that we're in and the dimension is that the craft is. Basically, you build 2 universes, if you say, in a certain sense. All chemistry works inside the ship, and all chemistry works on the outside the same, except they're out of phase dimensionally. So you can't just work an out-of-phase dimension with the other one unless you're balanced in phase, you see. But
1: do a couple of countries have this technology, or do you feel like...
3: No, you're talking to the only guy in the whole world that did this.
1: Oh, wow.
3: And the point is, that is the future to us, particularly AI, because at 4... Now, you have to understand you're going at the speed of light. The thing is, you can't think that fast. So, therefore, that's where AI comes in. And you have your star chart and your... controllings, and you say where you want to go, and then you have to let the supercomputer get you there, because you can't at that speed you're going to hit something. Now,
1: so do you feel like what we're seeing is the experimentation of of humans sort of figuring out how to hop through dimensions like that? Is that what we're kind of seeing?
3: If I take this craft and use two of the motors and have them at the right angle of about 19.5 in a, say, a tube-like ship, I can pull space around me. I don't fly. I just bend space and pop out where I will, mathematically, of course, and doing all that stuff. But it works that way. And then, and you can build it to any size ship. I can build it the size of a battleship. But the big thing is to build a truck, a anti-gravity truck with the motor. And you go get dirt out of Illinois, go up, and you can, now 4 minutes, you know how many tons of dirt I can take up and put in a crater in a moon, terraform it, and have a golf course for President Trump?
1: Well, you're quite the interesting fella. I mean, that's amazing to hear. And for whatever reason, I believe everything you're saying. Really, really interesting. All right, let's take a quick break, and we'll come back with more of your calls. It's Open Lines on Coast to Coast AM.
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0: Welcome back to Coast AM. I'm your host, Rich Barrow. This is Open Lines. Let's go to, where was I going to go? Oh, yes, this is an interesting one. East of the Rockies. Andy, in Stover, Missouri. Oh, I'm not ready yet. And I'm from Missouri, and I haven't even heard of Stover, Missouri. But let's go to Poplar Bluff, Missouri. Let's go to the first time caller line. Let's talk to Michael in Poplar Bluff. Hey, Michael, welcome to Coast AM. Nice to talk to you. Michael. Oh, not there. Okay. Well, then let's go to the wild card line. Well, we are getting all your calls. You're just not there. Let's go to Nancy in New Mexico. Nancy on the wild card line. Welcome to Coast. Nice to talk to you.
1: I am so excited. I've got two things. One is the one that doesn't have anything to do with anything because it's Friday.
0: Perfect.
1: George Norrie was talking to Neil deGrasse Tyson, and I wanted to talk to them about it. But are you familiar with The Hitchhiker's Guide to the Galaxy and the number 42?
0: Very well. Yep. The answer to life, the universe, and everything.
1: Yes. I found it. I found it. It's the Book of Thomas.
0: The Book of Thomas?
1: The Book of Thomas, one of the lost texts that they found in 1945, I think it was.
0: Yeah, left out of the Bible, though, right?
1: They were scared. It was like the sayings of Jesus. And number 42 in the Book of Thomas is become passers-by. And that's
0: become
1: all.
0: Become passers-by, okay.
1: Become passers-by. And if that isn't the answer to the life, universe, and everything, then I don't know what is.
0: Got to travel.
1: I wanted to share that. I wanted to share that with the world. But becoming passers-by is just sort of, you know, we're just going through and don't worry about it, you know?
0: Okay, fair enough. Fair enough.
1: And my second comment regarding the release of the UFO information from the government, I cannot imagine anybody having any more information than Coast to Coast AM has on here on a daily basis.
0: Amen.
1: Just this week, we're talking to abductees and people who've seen this and people who've done that, and I can't imagine them coming out with any more concise, precise information than what we get here on the radio every day.
0: Yeah, I think one of the things that's been interesting is when I see, like, well, there's at least the big news story that everybody else is catching from the mainstream media is that there are four types of aliens that have visited the Earth. But, I mean, if you listen to Coast, I mean, you've heard 12, 15, 20 different types. And
1: people
0: they're,
1: know them personally. Yeah.
0: They're very, very, very detailed. And Neil deGrasse Tyson, I know for a long time, was kind of running down the road of, why would anybody be able to find Earth in this whole galaxy? It would be really, really hard to find it. So I don't think that he was poo-pooing life on other planets. He was sort of saying, why, you know, if you are a passerby and you are a traveler, how could you even find us? Once you get past Saturn, we're pretty hard to see. And that's just in our own Milky Way. But yeah. I love the fact that George and Neil had a sit down. Very fascinating. One of my favorite parts of this week too. I think that's pretty incredible stuff.
1: Yeah, but if you the astronauts were on the moon looking back here and going, whoa, home, tiny, lifeboat, precious, you know?
0: Yeah.
1: So we are pretty small out here.
0: Yeah, it's really interesting the way they're releasing these files too, and the way they declassify things, the order that they're declassifying things. So that brings me to that project Bluebeam, and I want to talk to Josh west of the Rockies about that. Hey, Josh, Bakersfield, California. Welcome to Coast AM.
2: So the greatest reason why they will lie about the true reality of the Earth is because they're setting the stage for Project Bluebeam.
0: For people who don't know what that is, try to explain that first before you give us your take on it.
2: So the world elites want the entire public to be brainwashed because they plan on staging an alien invasion in order to take control of all of humanity.
0: And how would staging an alien invasion allow somebody to take control of humanity, especially since we all know the name of the project now? And we know that. So what you're saying is, correct me if you think I get this wrong. So we have the technology, or somebody, the elites have the technology now to put possibly a hologram in the sky that is so realistic you wouldn't be able to tell the difference between that and something else. It could be just a copter that's got some cloaking thing, but if they stage an alien invasion, staging it meaning that they've got holograms that they stick in the sky, that is, it's indistinguishable from something real. So that I get. But if we all know it's coming, and we've been talking about it on YouTube for a long time, are they still going to try to pull that off?
2: Well, according to Wernher von Braun, one of the famous ex-Nazis that became a NASA scientist, he said the final card will be an alien invasion. And he's a very reputable person, I would say.
0: Did the elite count on the internet? So whoever's running things, did they count on the fact that, you know, there's Reddit threads and, you know, Discord and, you know, all kinds of other, we're all this YouTube, where this has been passed around for a while, that's the plan? Or maybe the other thing, Project Bluebeam, is that you hear is some sort of religious, they could stage a second coming to try to get control. But what I don't understand, I don't know if you're answering for me yet, is, so how would us seeing things that we think are UFOs give somebody control over the population?
2: They want it to seem like the world elite saved us from an alien invasion, and we should all bow down and just, take their mark, as the Bible predicts.
0: But isn't that cat out of the bag already? I mean, don't we know about that? So why would we I understand what you're saying, but if we're all us coast listeners and everybody around us, we're like, yeah, well, we know that that's happening, then why would we do that? Don't they need to come up with a better plan than that?
2: Well, I think the vast majority of the world wouldn't still believe the Earth is a globe, and there's a lot of NASA fanboys out there. And I think that they make up the vast majority, like billions and billions of people. And I think the ones that truly know about Project Bluebeam and the fact that they're going to stage an alien invasion only makes up a tiny minority of the world population.
0: Okay. Well, that's an interesting take. So you're saying that even though it's out there, not enough people know, and it's still going to have an effect on the majority?
2: Yeah, because the vast majority still believe that we live on a globe. And I'm in an experiment to obviously disprove that.
0: I did not know you were going into Flat Earth out of this. That was an interesting take. I didn't see that spin coming. All right, so this is Open Lines. We have a whole hour of live radio, you and me, as we listen to some beautiful music by Styx. We're going to take your calls when we come back. Thanks for joining me tonight. This is Coast to Coast AM.

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4: From ABC News, I'm Chuck Severson. Good morning. Some of the millions traveling on the roads this Memorial Day weekend will have to use their wipers. Looks like ideal weather for indoor events, says ABC News forecaster Lee Goldberg.
5: A flood watch goes from Texas, Louisiana into the Ohio Valley. We've got rain from Atlanta to D.C. Now, the rain is going to continue across the South, Midwest, and Northeast for much of the weekend. Saturday into Sunday, that's the worst of the heavy rain in the Northeast with some flash flooding. And as the rain exits the Northeast later Sunday, the same storms are being scattered about in the Southeast and the Gulf Coast.
4: Not only wipers, but more of your wallet will be used this weekend, says ABC's Andrew Dimbert.
6: AAA says more than 39 million Americans will be driving to and from their Memorial Day destination.
7: Gas prices are terrible, but got to pay them.
6: But drivers are paying more at the pump this year. Gas prices considerably higher than this time last year.
4: For some travelers, they'll face this. The CDC has enhanced screening efforts at Washington Dulles and Hartsfield-Jackson Atlanta airports. Monday at George Bush Airport in Houston for Americans coming from countries within the Ebola outbreak region. Two travelers who spent time in the Democratic Republic of the Congo are in isolation, being monitored after arriving in the Bahamas Friday morning. They had fevers, officials say. It's so far not a confirmed Ebola case, and risk to the public is low, officials say. Trying to prevent an explosion, fire officials saying they're making progress in cooling the hazardous materials tank leaking at an aerospace facility in Orange County, California. ABC's Jacqueline Lee in Los Angeles.
8: Officials fearing a toxic explosion after noxious vapors spewed into the air in Garden Grove, California, 35 miles from Los Angeles.
9: We do have three leaking tanks.
8: Firefighters and hazmat teams racing to stop a 34,000-gallon tank from exploding.
4: Tens of thousands are evacuated from nearby homes. 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
4: A shipyard explosion in New York City yesterday in Staten Island has left one person dead and several others injured, including firefighters. Fire Chief of Department John Esposito.
1: We had several that were injured. We did recover a deceased civilian. The fire is now under control. All searches have been conducted. There is nobody remaining unaccounted for.
4: Gas explosion at a coal mine in northern China killed at least 90 people, say Chinese government-run media. Higher than normal air pollution from car exhaust and power plant fumes can lead to a 41% increase in doctor visits for migraine symptoms the following day. Similar pattern was seen with higher than average sun intensity. That from a study in the journal Neurology.
12: To help prevent or reduce migraines related to weather or pollution, experts recommend staying in air-conditioned spaces, limiting sun exposure, especially between 10 a.m. and 2 p.m., using indoor air filters, and staying hydrated.
4: ABC's Dave Packer. Users of credit cards that accrue airline miles and points toward various travel perks are likely to find balances won't take them as far this summer. As jet fuel prices have jumped during the Iran war, so have the cost of airline tickets and fees for checking bags. Experts suggest signing up for an airline's frequent flyer program, which usually doesn't cost anything. On some airlines, you can redeem miles for discounted flights, seat upgrades, or checked bags. Chuck Sievertson, ABC News.
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0: Good evening. This is Dennis Pierce. We're live here on Fridays with the KNCO Fishing and Outdoor Report, and got an interesting show tonight. We're going to do something a little bit different. We're not necessarily going to be chasing the hot bite, but as a return guest this evening, Jerry Carnow. He's a retired fish and wildlife warden from our area, did 30 years in law enforcement, and we're going to talk a wide range of things about the department and how things work and what's going on. You know, we're going to have a wide-ranging discussion. Let's go there. But before we start into our interview with Jerry this evening, I'd like to thank our sponsors, Drs. Jerry Chan and his daughter, Dr. Tiffany Chan. 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It was a ways back. 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And, yeah, they do a great job with eye care. I've been a patient for over 35 years, and good stuff. 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And it's a big deal when it comes to Jayfair trolling flies, et cetera, et cetera, et cetera. But we'll cover that into the future. All right, let's get into our interview in studio with me this evening, Jerry Carnow. Jerry, welcome back.
1: Dennis, good to see you again.
0: Yes, it's well, we do two or three times a year, get together.
1: It seems like it. Now I've got a little extra time on my hands.
0: How long ago did you retire from the department?
1: It's been, I believe, 8 years.
0: Okay. How many years did you spend as a warden with the department?
1: 30 years.
0: 30. Okay. One of the things
1: maxed out.
0: Yeah. 30's a long time. Do you miss it?
1: I do. I there's a lot I don't miss, but I do miss going out on patrol and exploring the state. I mean, you could spend 100 years driving around how big California is and still find new places. And I tried to cover the best I could, and doing that, I caught a lot of bad guys. It was kind of cool. Went into really hidden nooks and crannies, and there's like activity everywhere, especially where the state's got like 40 million people in it.
0: So there are that many bad guys that are deliberately breaking the law versus the guy who, you know, keeps a coho salmon when he thinks it's a king.
1: Yeah, I mean, being a hunter and fisherman myself, very avid in both of those, the distinction between a legal hunter and somebody that illegally hunts, you would call them poachers, but a lot of people don't know what poacher means. They might think it's a poached egg or something. But anyways, there are people that know that poachers are the bad guys illegally taking wildlife, fish and wildlife. But there is a percentage of people that are out there that are either opportunists, and there's people out there that are making money off wildlife, and but it's a small percentage in comparison to people that are legally, you know, with their hunting and fishing license, you know, taking wildlife in legal means. And those are our eyes and ears. Those are the people that I worked with hand in hand to identify and locate people that they thought I needed to go out and chase and catch and make an example of them for, you know, making hunting or fishing look bad, which it's not. I mean, it's a, you know, you've got a...
0: It's a legitimate tradition.
1: Yeah, well, the majority of the money that goes into wildlife preservation comes from dollars from hunters and fishermen, and they believe in what they're doing, and a lot of those guys are mortified if they accidentally break the law. I miss going out, and I spent most of my career purposely looking for the worst of the worst. I was known for doing that, and I had to use a lot of detective skills to do that, and serve a lot, you know, write search warrants and make really good, meaningful cases. But I missed doing that. I missed doing the detective work and
0: putting your training good, did it equip you to do that, or did you learn a lot on the job from other wards?
1: The trainings, I mean, there's, you know, it starts with the police academy, but, you know, 90% of it was from on-the-job training myself, and then also going to advanced training with other officers throughout the United States, other investigators with, you know, thousands of hours of investigative skills on enforcing environmental crimes. And so just all that combination. And I being a hunter fisherman myself, I didn't have to learn that part of it. I mean, it was part of the that process, you know, even before I became a warden. And throughout my whole career, I hunted a lot of the Western United States and fishing also. And now I'm a guide. Now I'm a fishing guide. And so I'm pretty deep in that whole process.
0: But the skills to be an investigator and write warrants and do the legal step by step in order to make a case.
1: I mean, a lot of people would turn somebody in, you know, hey, catch this bad guy. You know, he's been doing this X, Y, and Z. And now that you know what he's doing, you should just catch him. Well, it doesn't work that way. I mean, sometimes it would take a couple of years to put, you know, assemble evidence, you know, the scene of a crime, almost like a little homicide investigation. Mm-hmm. You've got to collect evidence, and then if you got enough probable cause or evidence to put together a search warrant, and the search warrants are just to corroborate other evidence that you have, and during the service of a search warrant, you find more evidence that corroborates that possibly a crime has been committed. You can make a case, but it doesn't happen overnight. You've got to spend a lot of man hours. A lot of it's very dangerous. You're dealing with some people that, let's say it's a convicted felon that's got firearms in possession, and they don't want to get caught. Some of those guys are going to go back to prison. So, you know, you've got to have that mindset that, you know, anything can happen. And, you know, if we're serving a search warrant on somebody that, when you know that has firearms, but they're prohibited from possessing firearms, you know, it's, you know, we have a little, I mean, it's almost like a SWAT team of game wardens to serve a search warrant, so to speak. But,
0: okay.
1: But yeah, it's just not, you got to do a lot of investigative skills and collective evidence, all that, to make a good case and present that to the district attorney. You know, whether you make a physical arrest or you file a formal complaint, but there's literally hundreds of hours involved to do that, especially when you get multiple officers involved.
0: Okay. A lot of time in the office.
1: A lot of time in the office, yeah. Now with social media, I mean, people are posting pictures of themselves of wildlife that they've killed, illegally killed. You know, so there's and some of the wardens, now I'm retired, I'm not. When I started, we didn't have cell phones, and we had fax machines with rolled paper.
0: Mm-hmm.
1: By the time I retired, we had a lot of fancy stuff, but it's gotten really sophisticated in law enforcement work now, to where, you know, I'm pretty impressed with what some of the wardens are able to do with social media to capture some people that have to brag about, you know, certain animals that they've illegally killed, they're pretty much throwing evidence out there for everybody to see, hoping that they don't get caught, but they do.
0: Okay. Our guest this evening, Jerry Carnow, 30-year veteran as a warden for the Department of Fish and Wildlife now.
1: Yes.
0: We're up against our first commercial break. We'll be back after a word from our sponsors.

0: Hey, Joe, working again? Retirement was boring, huh?
1: Not boring. Expensive. Food, medicine, rent. Social Security just isn't enough.
0: I know, and that's why I used BenefitsCheckup.org. 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
2: This is Dennis Pierce. We're back with KNCO Fishing and Outdoor Report. In studio with me is Jerry Carnow. Jerry, you spent 30 years in the department. One thing I don't think people understand is who is the Department of Fish and Game as an agency? Who is the Fish and Game Commission? How do those two work with each other, and how does the system work? That's
3: so
2: what I'm asking.
3: Yeah, so a lot of people think that they're the same entity, but they're not. They're separated. So the Department of Fish and Game, which is now Department of Fish and Wildlife, by the way, you know, we used to be called game wardens. Now we're called wildlife officers. The department is a branch of the Natural Resources Agency, which is part of the administration, the governor's administration. So you've got a Secretary of Resources, which oversees Department of Fish and Wildlife, California State Parks, California Department of Forestry and Fire Protection, mm-hmm. which is now CAL FIRE. I used to work for them. I was a seasonal, and it was Department of Forestry, CDF. Now it's CAL FIRE.
2: All right.
3: And a couple other different state agencies, kind of like Highway Patrol is their own entity, the correctional officers. So they're all state law enforcement and non-sworn also in those different agencies, because the Department of Fish and Game has sworn officers. The majority of the employees with the Department of Fish and Wildlife are non-sworn, scientists, different types of biologists, fisheries biologists.
2: Yeah.
3: And so basically the director of Fish and Wildlife is appointed by the governor and has to get confirmation by the Senate in the Capitol to be confirmed as the full-time position. And you've got a chief of patrol that is appointed by the director, and then you got your chain of command, which is the chief, assistant chief. You've got captains, lieutenants, and then wardens. The Fish and Game Commission is a body of basically citizens that are appointed by the governor. So the governor appoints certain people. Usually there are certain people of influence in different manners.
2: Yeah.
3: Some of them have a hunting and fishing background. Some of them don't. Currently, I believe there's 5 Fish and Game Commissioners appointed, and they live throughout different parts of the state. And I believe only one of those commissioners actively hunts. I think the other 4 do not. They agree with hunting and fishing, and they actually have been pretty decent as far as putting together regulatory law under the, mm-hmm. and reviewing issues with the department. But the Fish and Game Commission, the commissioners, they don't get a paycheck. They don't. I think they pay for their expenses, but they're governor's appointees, and they either have a 4 or 6 year term. So there's a limit on their term, and then there's one of the commissioners would be appointed the president or the chairman. But they, when it, and I, we're

0: and you know, I'm not sure. It's either six or eight. I don't think they meet once a month, but I think it's either six or eight meetings throughout in different places of the state, and it's an open public forum, so the public have access to those meetings, and they're usually a 2-day long meeting where they'll hear, and they'll take public comment on any kind of regulatory change or issues. That sometimes they'll set the commercial fishing industry limits. So there's a lot of regulatory specific regulations that the Fish and Game Commission puts together, and those little fish and game booklets, you know, that they used to print, which I'm bummed that they don't anymore, because it was great to have that in front of you so you can read the regulations.
1: Yeah,
0: that usually comes out of the Title 14 California Code of Regulations, which the Fish and Game Commissioners, you know, basically they oversee that.
1: Because my understanding of it was that the Fish and Game Commission writes the rules, creates the rules, and the department enforces the rules that other people make. So the department's not making rules and enforcing them.
0: Correct.
1: The department is strictly an enforcement agency that does what the legislature says or does what the commission says. They don't make the rules, they just enforce them.
0: That's correct.
1: Yes.
0: Right.
1: There's a separation of power.
0: Yeah, we had a lot of times, we had to, like, as a wildlife officer, we had to, you know, please don't shoot the messenger on this one.
1: Right.
0: Because just like the suction dredging, so gold mining with suction dredge, very common place here in the Yuba River, Nevada County, Sierra County, and that was many hearings in the Fish and Game Commission, a lot of public comment, very heated discussion, very political, and they outlawed the use of suction dredge during the Governor Schwarzenegger administration. And so there was regulatory change within the commission, and there was statutory change within the legislature. So they changed the laws through the legislature, and more specific restrictions through the Fish and Game Commission.
1: Okay.
0: Usually the commission is more restrictive than the actual statutory.
1: So the statutory is
0: more broad.
1: Is more broad, and then they fill in the details.
0: Right.
1: Okay. The fine print.
0: Right.
1: Okay.
0: But the wardens, you know, that I remember on I had inspected suction dredgers, because there was a lot of regulations that they had to abide by and had a suction dredge permit, and there was a permitting process that we were the regulatory agency to regulate the suction dredges, just like we regulate the commercial fishing industry and the harvests of fish and abalone and sea urchins, all that in the ocean. Mm-hmm. We're the same agency that regulated the suction dredge community. When that was outlawed,
1: mm-hmm,
0: I got nasty phone messages on my state phone, and I didn't do anything. I mean, I don't think the department even had much of an input on that. But still, we're the ones that, you know, are forced to, well, not forced, well, but we were the ones in, you know, that was our new responsibility.
1: You're the bad guys.
0: Yeah, and then, of course, there's a lot of what they call unfunded mandates.
1: Right.
0: You know, it's like, well, there's not enough wildlife officers to investigate, you know, all this new wildlife crime of suction dredging. And I was in the middle of all of that. But that's just a little microcosm of an example of this regulatory stuff. And we the wardens just go out and you know, do the best we can to protect the environment. And we give a lot of warnings. You know, and a lot of people don't get arrested or don't get a citation, but you know, an arrest or a citation is part of the education process. You know, whether you take them to jail or you just tell them, hey, you know, here's a new law you need to be aware of. And I did a lot of that, and a lot of the wardens and the department would put together, you know, one page document. You know, hey, here's a law on it's unlawful to feed deer in Nevada County, and here's why, and here's the section, and here's what can happen to you if you're caught illegally feeding deer in California. So I put together these little pamphlets so I didn't have to make cases. And because a lot of times you would get a complaint from somebody, mm-hmm, and have to investigate it, because that's what you get paid to do. And

0: the person that was the violator, you know, sometimes they would just lose their mind, you know, and we would have to be the referee from hell. And we would take care of it, you know, the best way we possibly could.
1: Yeah. Well, on that suction dredging thing, when it came way back when and it happened, my theory on it was there are people that shouldn't be in town that belong way, way out in the Sierras. And that if they owned a suction dredge, they could make enough money to stay out there and not come to town.
0: Yeah.
1: And I thought town was a better place when such suction dredging was allowed.
0: I could give you some examples of that for sure.
1: Yes, they were. Some of them were antisocial, anti-fisherman people, as a matter of fact.
0: Well, we had an officer-involved shooting. So this was a BLM ranger that got in a shooting over this. I think that was the last year. So that would have been like 2015 or 2016. That was in Nevada County.
1: Uh-huh.
0: And that was over suction dredging.
1: Yeah, because my experience, I was fishing Lavazola Creek up out of Downeyville, up in there.
0: Yeah.
1: And I'm walking down to the creek with my fly rod and my vest and all that kind of stuff. And this guy comes out dressed in camo with a pit bull. And he said, "I don't think you should be fishing down here." I went, "Huh?" And he said, "This dog could slip off this leash real easy."
0: Yeah, nice guy.
1: And I went, "Okay, this guy's growing pot. He's not mining. He's pretending to mine while he's growing something else."
0: Right.
1: And I said, "I don't belong here." And I turned around and left.
0: Yeah, another danger in the woods, and I was involved in that too.
1: Yeah.
0: So a lot of environmental crimes with illegal cultivation of marijuana, with the water pollution, killing of wildlife, and diverting water. All fish and game crimes. So we were deeply involved in that too. We call them white guy grows and then cartel grows. Both of them dangerous.
1: Okay, there's too much money involved.
0: There's a lot of money.
1: A lot of money involved, yeah.
0: Yeah, and there was competition in between the growers, too. Even with different factions of gang members from Mexico that that were in competition with each other in California. And California is the hotbed because we are one of the unique climates where it's a Mediterranean climate. So that's why... That's why there's so much marijuana grown in this state, is because of the climate.
1: Really? I didn't know.
0: The amount of, I mean, California is the third largest state in the nation. It's and if you haven't, you know, left the city and drove around California, you can get lost. I mean, it's a monstrous state. And so it wasn't too difficult for somebody to illegally cultivate marijuana and not get caught on a lot of public lands.
1: Okay. Because I always thought that when they made pot legal, that there would be there'd be 600 acres in Kansas just farmed with heavy machinery, and it would be all over. You know, it'd be the price of wheat.
0: Yeah, but they have different climate
1: there.
0: Different
1: climate.
0: Different climate. So California, you know, is the Mediterranean climate.
1: And that's what it takes.
0: It's a huge part. Yeah, I mean, so somebody told me, so there's a couple strains, so-called strains, in quote, in Nevada County that are well-known in Amsterdam, you know, in another country that is grown in Nevada County.
1: And exported.
0: Yes. So, I mean, just the quality of it, and it came from the ridge in Northern California, Nevada County. And it's on the, you know, on the table there to smoke it in Amsterdam. Yep.
1: Interesting.
0: Interesting stuff.
1: We're up against our second commercial break of the evening. Tonight we're having a wide-ranging discussion with the retired Fish and Wildlife Warden, Jerry Carnow, and we're going to get into some legislative current events after we have a word from our sponsors.
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1: This is Dennis Pierce. We're back with the KNCO Fishing and Outdoor Report. In studio with me this evening is 30-year veteran as a warden with the Department of Fish and Wildlife, Fish and Game, Jerry Carnow. In addition to your duties as a warden, you did a stint as president of the Wardens Association.
0: I did.
1: And you also were a legislative liaison between the Wardens Association and, I would say, the legislature and the governor?
0: Yeah, mainly with the legislature. But it opened up some avenues to communicate with all kinds of people. I mean, and the media. I mean, I did a lot of work with different media outlets, and a lot of that, you know, just kind of snowballed into, and we've talked about this before, Wild Justice, when they did National Geographic followed along, like...
1: it was a television show, correct?
0: Right. The TV show Wild Justice, they filmed in California. They did 31 one-hour episodes, so they did three seasons. And very successful. It was I was basically kind of lobbying at with no pay. I mean, I just had some release time through the union to spend time in the Capitol, basically to tell our story. I was just I wasn't a lobbyist, but I was lobbying for benefits for wardens and to expose or educate the legislature and the governor's office on what kind of work that wildlife officers do and the amount of illegal hunting and fishing that occurred in the state of California. And in doing so, we ended up doing a lot. I testified before a lot of committees in the Senate and the Assembly and had sit-down meetings with the governor's staff. And, you know, we were successful in getting some budget monies into the department to help the department, which, at the end of the day, it helped wardens, it helped get us equipment, and it helped wildlife, and it helped with, you know, habitat preservation stuff. So it was kind of an eye-opener for me because I was never a political person, but I saw that before I was involved in the Wardens Association, there was other wardens that were involved as well, but they kind of one particular warden took me under his wing and showed me the Capitol. You know, it's a public place, and here's where we have an ability to affect some change. And I was able to do that, alongside with a lot of other wardens that were, I was a board member, but then I became president. And so myself and board members and the treasurer and secretary, we did a lot of educating in a lot of places. And it got us to some, you know, positive places that we got a lot of people that reached out to us and we did some wonderful things.
1: Yeah. Now, if you've been retired 8 years.
0: 8 years.
1: And you did 30. So 38 years ago, the department, the state of California was one way. And in the last 8 years, California has really changed a lot.
0: Yes.
1: And there are, well, there was, I think it was a Prop 47, the one with how you treated criminals and what were crimes and that kind of stuff. And
0: Prop 47.
1: And, yeah. Prop 47.
0: And Prop 57. There's two propositions that it kind of went hand in hand.
1: How did that affect the fishing, well, the fish and game rules in that? Could you get into that for me? Because you told me about was it 1950 Bill AB 1950?
0: Yeah. So I mean, backing up. Proposition 47, I believe, was in 2014. So I retired in 2017, but that was kind of like the beginning of a deterioration of the ability of law enforcement to basically do their jobs. I mean, it's actually. And you'll hear this from, you know, a lot of commentaries on other radio shows, that Proposition 47, probably one of the biggest impacts on homelessness in the state of California is Proposition 47. And there's something that we can discuss later on how that became to be. In that, in the homeless population, we had a lot of deer poaching and water pollution and all kinds of stuff. Even here in Grass Valley, I was working with Grass Valley PD and Nevada County Sheriff's Department, and we were finding a lot of environmental crimes, including killing deer and killing raccoons and just crazy stuff. I mean, crazy stories. I mean, we'd be on the radio for like hours, Dennis, going into the things that we ran into. But recently, so Prop 47 was 2014, so that you're looking at, was that 12 years ago?
1: Mm-hmm.
0: Well, in 2020, the legislature came up with a bill, Assembly Bill 1950. And basically what that did, so that was, at the height of the coronavirus situation,
1: yep.
0: the 2020, the legislature passed this bill, Governor Newsom signed it, and what it did was it changed all misdemeanors in the state of California, with the exception to some domestic violence crimes and DUI crimes, that misdemeanors across the board, the sentencing of all 58 counties, the judges, the prosecutors couldn't impose a sentence of more than 1 year probation. So in the past, we could get 3 years probation, and we could work with the defendant, you know, to collect their fine monies, get them in you know, some kind of a rehab program or do jail time, whatever the sentence was that would match their crime. Well, because of this bill was signed, 1 year probation on a misdemeanor, it's hard to collect a fine from bad guy, number one,
1: okay.
0: which is a money issue, which is, it's not really being talked about. And the other issue is that because it's now the sentence for a misdemeanor in California is just 1 year probation, a lot of district attorneys, a lot of prosecutors were not even prosecuting misdemeanors any longer. So the Fish and Game Code wasn't exempt. So 99% of the violations of the Fish and Game Code and the Title 14, the regulatory laws under the Fish and Game Commission, all misdemeanors, 1 year probation. So now the problem since, and this law went into effect in January 1st, 2021, that wildlife crime is not being prosecuted in California. And still to this day, it's a disaster. So, and we were being kind of quiet with this because I actually worked with Assemblymember Jim Gallagher to fix this and change the section in the penal code and the sentencing sections, regulatory sections in the Fish and Game Code to get back to 3 year probation on serious wildlife crime. And we tried that. It's like maybe it's a governor's oversight. We're just going to, hey, we're going to fix this. And it was a bipartisan bill, and this is kind of the beginning of something that's built up to where I'm sure we're going to talk about this more.
1: Yes.
0: Because it's turning into an issue now, a serious issue.
1: Okay. Would you explain why the extending from 1 year's probation to 3 years probation makes a difference?
0: So on wildlife crime, if you... And these are violations that were serious, illegal poaching, killing multiple deer, poaching bears,
1: caviar,
0: a lot of stuff, selling caviar in the black market. These are all misdemeanors. And just to put this in perspective, if you kill one bear out of season, poach it, or you kill 100 bears, it's the same crime. It's a misdemeanor, and you're looking at 1 year probation, and that person can hunt the following year legally. So it's very problematic right now. Now, what was your question?
1: In our previous
0: I'm going to get kind of passionate over this because I risked my life for 30 years to protect fish and wildlife, and a lot of things have been undone in this last 4 years.
1: But you were saying that the general fish and wildlife violator, is he going to do 3 months in the county jail, or is he going to 3 years of probation? Where are they at with respect to that?
0: Yeah, so if we, we wanted to bring it back to 3 year probation, just get us back to where we've always been, to where if we've got 3 years probation on somebody, it's reasonable that if somebody's going to kill, a bunch of bears out of season, sell black market wildlife, these are people that are purposely breaking the law. Those are the ones that the other hunters and fishermen and myself that we want to get out of circulation, right?
1: Right.
0: 1 year probation, you can't do it. It doesn't work. 3 years, it works. We can collect their fine money, maybe a little bit of jail time, but the big part is the 3 year probation where they can't hunt, they can't fish, they can't possess firearms. And I went through...
1: Even with a misdemeanor, they cannot... If they're on probation, they cannot possess a firearm.
0: That's got to be, it's a case by case basis. So you've got your defendant, and if that is, whether he's convicted through a jury trial or a court trial before a judge or a plea agreement, the defendant, whether he's got an attorney or not represented by an attorney, but if he agrees to the terms that are written, by the court. And part of those terms, for 3 years, you can't hunt, can't fish, can't possess a firearm, whatever the circumstances are. For example, a guy poaches a couple bears, 3 years probation, can't possess a firearm, can't be in the field with anybody hunting, et cetera, et cetera. We could, the people that were predisposed to commit those crimes, it was more effective to take that ability of them to not be able to engage in that activity, hunting or fishing, for 3 years, than it was to actually put them in jail or huge fines. And that is from my personal experience with many people that I arrested, but also I've gone to training with wildlife officers in, you know, all the provinces in Canada and throughout the United States. We've done a lot of training with other investigators, and you're talking about thousands of hours of investigative skills from wildlife officers, and it was the consensus of all of us that it was more effective to have those probation terms, 3 years, even 2 years, but 3 years to get them out of the field. And it protected a lot of wildlife. The other issue, an unintended consequence of this issue, is a program which is called the Wildlife Violator Compact. California was one of the first founders of this compact where you have, and right now there's 48 states, 48 of the 50 states are in the compact. So if somebody in the state of California wasn't on probation for 3 years for poaching whatever, we put them into it with to do some paperwork and put them into the Wildlife Violator Compact. Those probation terms roll over to all the other 47 states.
1: If they move to a different state.
0: If they go to another state and they want to hunt, it's a crime. It's a violation. And then they can be prosecuted again with a new crime. So just think about the amount of wildlife it would protect. I mean, some people are so hardcore, you know, illegally poaching wildlife that, you know, they'd get arrested in one state and they would come to another state, yeah, you know, where nobody knows them, kind of thing. But because of this new 1 year probation term situation, the violator, wildlife violator compact, California is out. Because we just had a case in Sutter County. Nine gang members, we call them gang members, illegally killed over 40 sturgeon in the Sacramento River, Feather River, and they sold the meat and the caviar on a black market. They got, hours of investigation, search warrants, and they got prosecuted, and they got sentenced. They got 9 months probation and $1,000 fine each. And the amount of money that the value of the sturgeon caviar was in excess of $50,000. So that just creates repeat offenders in California. So we're kind of, and you and I kind of talked about it, we need to, and maybe the public can help us with this, create a bumper sticker. You know, California is a wildlife poaching sanctuary state, because it truly is.
1: We're a little past our third commercial break. With me in studio this evening, Jerry Karnow, and the topic at the end of the program here is California as a wildlife poaching sanctuary. We'll be back after a word from our sponsors.

0: Happy birthday. Isn't it wonderful when someone sings to you or makes an effort to help you celebrate your special occasion? 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
4: This is Dennis Pierce. We're back with the KNCO Fishing and Outdoor Report. In studio with me is Jerry Carnow, 30-year veteran of the Warden of California Department of Fish and Wildlife Wardens. And before the break, we were talking about how the laws have collapsed in a way that makes California a sanctuary state for people violating fish and game laws. There's no real sanction if for people that violate the law.
5: That is a correct statement. And to corroborate that, I have been interviewing. So I've gotten active again politically. Nobody's paying me, but I am interviewing district attorneys across the state and active duty wildlife officers, and every single one of them 100% said that's an accurate statement. And it's because of and some of the wardens have been asked by district attorneys just to file some of their misdemeanor cases as infractions, which has some constitutional implications, because now, as if it's filed as a misdemeanor is filed as an infraction and a misdemeanor crime, you have the right to a jury trial. On an infraction, you don't. That either goes to a court trial before the judge, but not before your peers.
4: Okay.
5: So you don't have that right. So there's some constitutional issues there, which I'm kind of playing with a little bit.
4: Right.
5: I don't know if somebody wants to pick up on that, but there's a lot of stuff to unpack on this whole situation that the public doesn't know about.
4: It was a legislative bill signed by the governor that created the problem.
5: Correct.
4: Have you attempted a legislative correction to the problem?
5: Twice. So two legislative sessions, and it failed both times in the Capitol. Very
4: Give
5: frustrating.
4: Us the cliff notes on it.
5: So basically, twice, Assemblymember James Gallagher carried the bill. It passed 15-0 in its first hearing in the Capitol. And then
4: bipartisan.
5: Bipartisan, totally. And everybody's going, oh, yeah, we got to fix this. But it got killed by another legislator thinking that it was going to impact financially people. More people would be going to jail, which is not even true. I mean, it's just like, it's ridiculous.
4: In life, I have seen where people oppose something, and I've come to ask the question, is that a reason for opposing it, or is that an excuse for opposing
5: it? This is an excuse, absolutely 100% excuse on this circumstance. So the second go-around, the next year, let's try this again. So James Gallagher got 8 co-authors this time. And it was going to, and it, bipartisan again, everybody, yeah, we got to fix this. But then the chief consultant to the Public Safety Committee told Gallagher, hey, this is going to be a loophole that could impact other misdemeanor crimes, and it's not a good look. I'm going to kill it. So they killed it in the Capitol again.
4: Now,
5: very frustrating.
4: Why did he think it was going to have a bad look?
5: Well, the statement was that we can't have a law that has more protection for wildlife than for humans. The most ridiculous thing I've ever heard.
4: But true.
5: But, yeah, it's unbelievable. This is under the Capitol Dome, these decisions being made. And I'm witnessing this. So I'm on a mission to get this information out. Every voter in California needs to know what's going on. So I presented a letter to the governor's office 2 weeks ago outlining all this stuff and asking for Gavin Newsom's help to actually have a governor-sponsored bill to just fix this, because it can be fixed. We already have the language. Gallagher's office is his staff is wonderful. They've put it together. It's very simple, succinct. It identifies egregious, outlandish poaching crimes to be 3 years probation. It's just a tweak in the language change, but they won't. It hasn't been done. And so
4: 2 weeks ago, you gave him
5: walked it into
4: his office,
5: the governor's office.
4: And the response
5: out of my hands
4: has been crickets.
5: Correct. And I was probably expecting that. But so now there's 3 attempts to, I mean, formal. Then these people know who I am. I mean, I've spent some time in the Capitol, and I've been very. And the way that I've presented myself has been, you know, as professional as you possibly can be. So now I just go public, and everybody needs to know that California's wildlife right now is the least protected it has ever been in maybe 100 years, and like this is the year 2026, and this is in a state that claims to be green, right? Makes no sense. What's going on? So I've been talking to investigative journalists. And I want to have the microphone in front of our leaders and ask them why they're supporting poaching in California.
4: In effect, that's what they're doing by making the
5: correct
4: the punishment or the sanction involved with it a slap on the wrist.
5: We've given them the opportunities to fix it 3 times. I mean, in a very, professional way. I mean,
4: no, you're not there slapping them around.
5: No,
4: asking them to fit to.
5: And I'm working
4: you're
5: with
4: petitioning your government for redress of grievance.
5: And I've been working with the organizations from polar opposites, from National Rifle Association to Rocky Mountain Elk Foundation, California Waterfowl, and then also Defenders of Wildlife, Humane Society. They're all on the same board. I'm communicating with all of them. They need to fix it.
4: Well. We've got an election in early June and a few weeks down the road, and we've
5: yep.
4: got one in November.
5: Yeah.
4: And
5: well, I appreciate the platform.
4: Yeah, but we need to change the people that are representing us and come back to a little bit of sanity. Jerry Carnell, thank you for being with us. Are you active on social media with your crusade?
5: No, but I just got interviewed by Cal Matters.
4: Okay.
5: And they're doing an investigative report on this. And they did 2 live TV spots on what's called SAC Life Powerhouse podcast. So those are supposed to come out.
4: But Cal Matters.
5: Cal Matters
4: is on social media and
5: they are
4: on the internet. Go to Cal Matters, do some keyword search, and you'll find out more about
5: this. And they're going to post my letter, too.
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7: From ABC News, I'm Chuck Severson. Three new confirmed cases of Ebola in Uganda reported by that country, including a Ugandan health worker, a driver, and a Congolese national. That makes five Ebola cases total in Uganda. ABC's Alex Prochet.
8: The World Health Organization sounding the alarm, calling the growing Ebola outbreak in Central Africa deeply worrisome. There are now nearly 750 suspected cases, including 177 suspected deaths in the Democratic Republic of Congo. The UN Health Agency upgrading its risk assessment for the spread in the country to very high.
7: Two travelers who spent time in Congo are in isolation and being monitored after arriving in the Bahamas yesterday. They had fevers, officials say, so far not confirmed Ebola cases. The CDC has enhanced screening efforts at Washington Dulles and Hartsfield-Jackson Atlanta airports, Monday at George Bush Airport in Houston, for Americans coming from countries within the Ebola outbreak region. What delayed many air travelers yesterday, a sinkhole in a runway at New York's LaGuardia Airport, has been repaired and the runway is reopened, says ABC's Andrew Dimbert.
9: The shutdown, which caused delays and cancellations at one of the nation's busiest airports, still under investigation.
10: You want to get home, get to family, get to where you want to go.
9: And from runways to roads. AAA says more than 39 million Americans will be driving to and from their Memorial Day destination.
11: Gas prices are terrible, but got to pay them.
9: But drivers are paying more at the pump this year. Gas prices considerably higher than this time last year.
7: For millions from Houston to Atlanta to Washington, D.C. to the Northeast, it's forecast to be a wet weekend. Over concerns of a chemical spill or explosion, tens of thousands are evacuated from homes near a toxic chemical leak at a company that makes gear for military aircraft in Orange County, California. Fire officials say crews are making progress cooling the tank holding the chemicals. 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
7: Three Chinese astronauts blast off Sunday night, Beijing time, to head for China's orbiting Tiangong space station. They'll take over so the crew that's already there can go home. Arriving on his first trip to India, Secretary of State Marco Rubio, ahead of a meeting next week with his counterparts from India, Australia, and Japan, members of the Indo-Pacific Strategic Alliance known as the Quad, happens as Washington tries to stabilize relations with India after ties soured over President Trump's tariffs. New experimental weight loss drug, Retatrutide, is showing promising results. ABC's Yuri Benajad from the ABC News Medical Unit.
15: Eli Lilly this week announcing that Retatrutide, an experimental drug, lowered weight loss of 30% in adults that were taking this medication. This GLP-1 injectable was comparable to bariatric surgery, which for years has been a popular method for people to shed pounds. In fact, some of the clinical participants in this trial actually dropped out because they lost too much weight. And among those that were also dropping out were those that were experiencing side effects. These are things like nausea, constipation, diarrhea, vomiting, and stomach pain. These are common with GLP-1 medications, but due to this higher strength of the medication, it's possible that this drug also comes with some higher side effects.
7: It's Saturday, May 23rd. On this day in history, in 1934, bank robbers Bonnie Parker and Clyde Barrow were shot to death during a police ambush in Bienville Parish, Louisiana. Chuck Severson, ABC News.
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22: 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And remember what we always tell you, you don't just seal it, you K-Seal it.
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1: It is. Remember, we're here every Thursday morning, 10 a.m. Eastern. 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
2: We try to do it. You know, it all depends on attitude, Brian.
1: Exactly. 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Speaking of batteries, Dan, let's talk a little batteries. Let's do some talking batteries. How about that?
2: Well, that sounds good. But you know what a lot of people don't realize?
1: What
2: the heart of the electrical system is, the battery.
1: Okay.
2: And we take it for granted because of the fact that it does its job all the way across the board. And we have to remember, though, too, that, you know, the battery does more than just start the car. You know, all these power accessories, you know, like information, global positioning, your radio, your headlights. I mean, you need so much power, and also, you know, a way to recharge it. And that's what the alternator does to keep up with the battery. But we have to remember that on a normal lead acid battery, they only last about 3 years. So after 3 years, you should have it tested. But always remember, too, when it comes to batteries, you know, because of the cranking power, and especially if you have what we call the start-stop technology. We all know that, where, you know, all of a sudden it feels like your engine stalled. We want to make sure that we use the proper battery for that application. And in this case, it would always be a glass mat battery. And the reason for that is that type of glass mat battery will last longer because of the rapid discharge and charging on the system. So it's critical. Don't try to, you know, be cheap in the sense of, you know, always buy the right battery for the application. In fact, that's where you can go to autobatteries.com and see what battery is required for your vehicle. And you can always go more with the cold cranking amps, but don't go below that or less, especially in the case if you have, you know, certain vehicles may have an enhanced battery, which is almost as good as an AGM battery, but always make sure you put the right battery in. So many times, in fact, I was at a different place where someone was looking up a battery, and the guy behind the counter said, hey, you know, we have a battery for $100, we have a battery for $200, and we have a battery for $300. Well, most people, especially like you, Brian, you're going to want the cheap one. But you don't want to do that. You want to make sure you take the required battery. Don't always take that option of price. Even if you say, well, I'm going to sell the car in 6 months, it's still not the right thing to do, because what it can do, it can discharge fast. And believe it or not, if you have an alternator that's charging the battery too much, not only can you damage the battery, but you can also damage the alternator by not having, you know, the proper battery within the system. Again, the battery is the heart of the electrical system in your vehicle.
1: Right. And correct me if I'm wrong here. I'm going to run through this and test my knowledge. The battery starts the car right off the bat. It's fully powering the car. But then your alternator is charging the battery after you get it started. So if your battery is not good, you can't start it. And if your alternator isn't good and you're starting it with just the battery, it's not recharging that battery. Your battery,
2: right? That's correct. And so many times, too, that we always have to remember, too, whether you go for your battery, like to Advanced Auto Parts and get a diehard battery, that they will install it for you. And also, a lot of these batteries today have to be registered to the vehicles. Always remember that. Right. And it's not so much for warranty. Yeah, you have to let the vehicle's computers know that the battery has been changed so the alternator can adjust charging, voltages.
1: Right. So if your alternator is bad, it's always, would you have that checked too? Like if I'm taking it somewhere to be inspected, or would you say, check my alternator as long as you're checking stuff?
2: Well, that's what they do. If you would take it in, you know, and have the battery checked, they also do that automatically.
1: Oh, okay. I didn't know that. I know that if I'm just using my battery and my alternator is bad and not working properly, and I'm using that battery, and I'm running the radio, and I'm running my GPS, and I'm heating my seats, and I'm heating my steering wheel, that battery's going to go down pretty quickly, pretty fast, right?
2: Oh, yes, it will. Yeah. And keep in mind, too, that you don't want it to go that far. It does have that reserve capacity within the battery to get you from point A to point B or to the repair center to have that battery replaced.
1: Right. So it's important to make sure your electrical system's working completely well. Because this is my fear that my alternator would be bad and I wouldn't know it until the battery has just completely gone out of, used every bit of power in it.
2: Keep in mind on the modern cars today, you will have an indication that may pop up, the check charging system.
1: Yeah,
2: and or sometimes a battery light will come on and right away people will think, oh, I need a battery. The battery light's on. That's not the case because
1: your charging
2: it could
1: system.
2: It could be the alternator.
1: Well, it's always good for us to talk batteries, and it's always good for me to learn how batteries work because, I always feel like I need to learn more about what we're talking about. You're the teacher. I'm the pupil.
2: Well, and the bottom line is right now, Brian, keep in mind that you don't even care about batteries because you just bought a new car.
1: Exactly. So I'm not worried about anything. I'm just driving her till she drops over.
2: That's
1: which
2: right.
1: is what I used to do the cars in my younger days. I will fully admit I used to just drive them till they fell over. Now I'm watching it a little more closely. You only have to be bit a couple of times before you watch it very closely.
2: Well, and keep in mind, too, always remember that what kills a battery is not necessarily the winter months, but it's the heat and the vibration. And then, of course, when you need that reserve cranking power during the winter months or when it gets colder, that's where the battery fails.
1: Yep. And I want to remind everybody that when we talk batteries, and we talk batteries a lot, Dan and I, it's courtesy of the newly redesigned autobatteries.com, powered by Clarios. And if you're looking for a battery, Clarios is where you want to go. And if you're not sure what you need, you can always learn more right there at autobatteries.com. Great site.
2: Yes, it is.
1: We'll be back right after this right here on The Car Show. 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One major symptom is white smoke from the exhaust. That's often steam. Coolant entering the combustion chamber and burning off as it exits the engine. That's a strong sign of a head gasket failure. Another warning sign is bubbles in the header tank. This suggests combustion or exhaust gases are leaking past the head gasket and into the cooling system. In extreme cases, pressure can even cause the coolant to overflow. Both situations call for K-Seal Ultimate. Simply shake the bottle and pour into the cooling system via the radiator cap or the expansion tank, then run your engine as normal. From head gasket failures to leaks in your water pump casing, coolant leaks can come from many places. 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
2: Okay.
1: David, this person has a 2012 Accord EX, and they said their VSA dash sign after braking. So I braked hard one day, and the VSA sign came on. YouTube tells me it could be a fuse or a steering angle sensor or a wheel speed sensor or the wiring or the ABS VSA module. I was like, he goes, do you have any ideas? And or are all of these kind of easy fixes? It's a serious problem. Is this a serious problem, or can I wait on this?
2: Okay, well, here's the dead giveaway on this. Okay, first of all, let's get away from the alphabet soup. VSA stands for Vehicle Stability Assist. Okay, in other words, what he has or she has is a stability control problem.
1: Okay.
2: And yes, it could be any of the other mentioned, you know, going from the most simplest.

0: moisture. Well, that solenoid in the valve inside the ABS pump and motor assembly most likely is lodged, and it's not returning back to a neutral position. So, but before you go out and change a bunch of things, you can go back to the basics. You can do a visual inspection. On older vehicles, especially if they live in a region where there's a lot of road salts for de-icing, mm-hmm. there's it's a reluctor. It looks like a gear that is actually pressed onto the drive axle, the CV joints. And over time, if rust will form, that rust will grow, and it'll break this cast piece, this cast metal piece, and it'll have a hairline crack in it. Well, if that's the case with a hairline crack, it can display that VSA thing because it's not getting the proper signal. It has a break in the wave, the electrical single wave that goes to the computer. Okay. Now, that's a possibility. Do a visual. But the next step, if all possible, if you can take it, we'll say for an example, like to an Advanced Auto Parts store, mm-hmm. they will scan your system in your vehicle. And if he comes up with any trouble codes, or there would be four different trouble codes pertaining to the VSA solenoid valves, it'll tell him which one it is. If that's the case, you don't go any further. What it's going to need the ABS pump and motor assembly. Okay, this is not a repairable item.
1: Oh, wow.
0: So you'll know that. And the codes would start off with like a 121 through a 124 code, okay? Any of them codes that would be displayed up, then you know that you have to replace that unit. Because, again, we talk about servicing your vehicle in brake fluid and moisture. This would be the end result. So I would say if the little reluctor, and, of course, we don't know what part of the country
1: this
0: person's calling from, but that is the most common. But most likely, because of the heavy braking, it probably is the VSA, the vehicle stability assist solenoid valve. And again, it's a unit. You just can't put that part in.
1: All right. So two questions then. He wants to know: is it an easy fix? Is that something he could do himself, or is it something you'd probably need to take to a shop?
0: Well, it could be easy if you have a little bit of mechanical ability. The good news is the ABS pump and motor assembly is right up under the hood. All the brake lines, you're not going to worry about anything being seized or corroded from corrosion and rust. It's right there. The only disadvantage there is having the proper, you don't necessarily need equipment, but the proper know-how on how to re-bleed, get rid of all the air out of the system when the job is done. Okay. And of course, here we go again, because of the age, we talked about the reluctor for the wheel speed sensor. It could even have a bad, sensor. But again, this would be displayed with the trouble codes.
1: Okay.
0: Yeah, for a wheel speed sensor. And, you can always go back to Advanced Auto Parts to buy your sensor and ask for standard products who has a whole line of wheel speed sensors for that vehicle. You will not have to go back to the dealer to buy these parts.
1: Okay, well, that's always good. Then the other question is this a serious problem? My guess would be because it's the braking system, yes, and you should get it fixed as soon as possible.
0: Well, if you were in an area that we had a lot of ice and snow,
1: yeah.
0: Keep in mind that ABS was a gift from God, mm-hmm. basically. When we had our driver's ed, it was totally different than what it is today. The computer takes over. But in this case, if that vehicle stability light is on, mm-hmm. it doesn't mean that you do not have any brakes. What it does mean is you don't have that automatic braking feature.
1: Okay. I feel like I would get it done as soon as possible.
0: Right. Yes. But it's not.
1: Not an emergency. You're not going to crash or lose your brakes.
0: Right. You know there's a problem. And in this case, it's going to be, it's going to cost you a little bit of money.
1: Yeah.
0: So.
1: Okay. Well, that's good to know. I mean, to me, the brake system is something I don't ever want to mess with. And since my knowledge is not up to par ever with your knowledge, I'm not working on it. I want somebody like you working on my brakes.
0: Right.
1: That's me.
0: But again, you're not going to, have a pedal drop. You're not going to have any of them problems. The bottom line is you just do not have the automatic braking feature.
1: Okay. That's good. Okay, here's another one. This is from Joel. He said he's looking to purchase an extended warranty. He wonders what the pros and cons are that, and would you recommend doing it?
0: Okay. There's so many different warranties out in the market today. They could be sold from the dealer

0: you know, or through the manufacturer, they could have a factory warranty. Mm-hmm. And keep in mind too, you have a 3-year, 4-year, or 5-year right. warranty to begin with. You know, bumper, almost bumper to bumper. I know the first is up to 36,000 miles. Yeah. Some manufacturers will go to 50,000, 60,000. This is what I say. Okay, first of all, mm-hmm. if you're buying, we're going to relate this just to a new car. If you're buying a new car, and, you know, keep in mind, here we go again, that, you know, the more that can be sold to you at the dealership level, the little bit more money they're going to make. What I always like to say, and a lot of people will do this, they say, well, they build it right into my payment, and it's only an extra $50 a month. Well, over the term of that loan, that warranty could right. be, you know, $3,000. And, you know, and a lot of people that I know that purchase these, they do not ever use it. So my suggestion would be put the money into the bank in a special savings account for future repairs. And if you don't use it, the money's still there. We're with this warranty. Once it runs out, it runs out. But there's yeah. pros and cons. You know, that's on a new car. On a used car, maybe a little bit different. But again, as an example, we'll say you bought one on a used car and you have a problem with one of the drive axles. A CV joint boot is torn. Mm-hmm. So you call up the warranty company, you tell them what's wrong, and they say, well, you know, that's not covered.
1: Yeah.
0: And they'll say, well, what do you mean it's not covered? Well, if the axle totally fails, then it's a covered item. Well, you think about that. You can drive with a CV joint boot that's torn and the grease flicks out. You could go 10,000 miles, 15,000 miles. Now, are you going to want to break down and have a tow at that point?
1: Yeah.
0: And then to find out the warranty company doesn't pay for a tow, or they don't pay for fluids, or they, you know, so you really got to do your homework and research on that to begin with. And a lot of the manufacturers, and also I should say the dealers, mm-hmm. will have these inspections. They'll give you a Carfax, for example. It'll yeah. show where the service has been done. So use your judgment, but if you want to do it, like I said, I would rather put the money in the savings account for future repairs.
1: Good advice, then. If you don't use it for repairs, you've got a down payment on a new car.
0: Right.
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2: Oh, yes, I remember that.
1: Our winner is on the line. Ken, are you with me?
3: Yes, I am.
1: And you got the roadside kit?
3: Yes. I won it a few weeks ago. It came about maybe a week and a half or so ago. It's a die-hard kit.
1: Oh, okay.
3: Really nice.
1: That's
3: it's
1: right.
3: Got a complete set of metric sockets going from really tiny all the way up to, I think, probably a 17. It's got open-end wrenches, a socket, or a pair of side cuts, crescent wrench, vice grips, screwdrivers, needle nose, just about everything you could use on the side. Or even comes with a roll of electrical tape.
1: Wow.
3: That I...
1: If I'd known it was going to be that good, we would have kept it.
3: Rolls up.
2: Yeah, really.
3: You should have kept it for yourself.
2: But we had no control of that. Advance Auto Parts did that for us.
1: Absolutely.
3: But it's nice. It rolls up, and it's got a couple of Velcro straps, and it fits real nice in the spare tire carrier of the car. So, yeah, it's going to come in real handy. Well, hopefully it won't come in handy. But
1: there you go. Hopefully it'll be tools you never use. They stay pristine
3: exactly.
1: And new.
3: I hope it'll. But I did call for a reason today. I mean,
1: sure.
3: I call every month or two when I've got something that stumps me.
1: Okay.
3: I've got a 2007 Tahoe, and I've had it since, I think, 2009 is when I bought it. So I've had it most of its life. And I'm having an issue with my tire pressure sensors. I just had them redone. I had tires put on, well, not real long ago, but I'm having an issue now where the sensor or the idiot light on the dash will come on and tell me there's an issue with my tire monitoring system. And like I say, they recalibrated it, and it seems to be good for a little while, and then it goes off again. And I've got a trip planned in the next week or so, and I mean, my fix is a little piece of electrical tape they give you in the kit. And I put it over the dash just like Kenny did on The Big Bang Theory.
1: That's how I fix
3: stuff,
1: too. And
3: then I don't have the light anymore.
1: There you go. Perfect.
3: But I'd like to know what I can do to fix it.
2: Okay, well, you said you had the tires and the sensors replaced. Do you know how many years ago? Because normally, you know, people don't realize that there's batteries within each one of these sensors that are located within the wheel. And you've got a receiver and a transmitter. Well, over time, what can happen is that battery can lose its voltage. Temperature can affect it, whether it's hot or cold. So they did the relearn, but maybe they did not check the battery voltage. So of course, on that, it's just the idiot light. You don't have any instrumentation that tells you the actual pressure in each tire, does it?
3: No, it'll tell me which tire that it's unhappy with. And that's about it. But I do know it has an issue, not really an issue, but we did put some higher ply tires, higher load range at one time in. And that was one of the reasons that we just changed them out too long ago. And I know that's why we had to do the relearn, because those pressures were too high for whatever the tolerance was on the pressure sensor. But I think they rectified that whole issue, and I thought I'd be in good shape, but yet I'm not.
2: Okay, well, here's what we have to remember. There's a difference between programming a tire pressure sensor and doing a relearn. A relearn is done within the vehicle, and what you're going to do is you put it into the relearn mode, and then you're going to let the tire pressure, maybe 10 to 15 pounds out of every tire. Then you start with the left front. The horn will beep. Then you go to the right front, you let the tire pressure out, then it'll beep again. Then you go to the right rear, same thing, let out pressure. The horn will go off, and then the last one, of course, is the left rear. Then when the pressure's let out, the horn on the vehicle probably will beep two or three times, and that shows that the relearn has been performed. So if that was done again, which you said they did, there's a good possibility that the one of the tire pressure sensors has a low voltage. So the good news is you can go to Advance Auto Parts, and they will scan that system for you. They'll be able to take their equipment and go around and check battery voltage of each one of the tire pressure sensors. And if it shows that you have one that's not in tolerance, the good news is you can purchase a sensor there. I know Standard Products offers a kit that you can either buy four in a kit or just the one. But again, we don't know exactly how old these sensors are. If they're over five years old, I would say definitely let's replace them all and have them properly programmed, and you'll be back on your way again. That should resolve the problem.
3: Wouldn't it be just to eliminate all issues and hassles, just buy a new set of sensors and be done with it, or are they too expensive to do that?
2: No, they're not bad. You can, like I said, they offer a kit that would include four, and they're, you know, a little bit less expensive. Standard Motor products will handle that. But again, too, yes, if they're over 5 years old, you replace them all.
3: Okay. I mean, it's keep it simple. Just, you know, instead of trying to nickel and dime it, just do it and be done with it.
2: Right, exactly.
1: Yeah, and if they're all about the same age, if one's going to go bad, the others probably follow shortly thereafter, right?
2: Well, sometimes. Yes. Yeah, what we don't know, just like if you buy an automotive battery, we don't know how old that battery is when you purchase it, how fresh it is. You know, they could have used a sensor that was way in the back on the shelf and it's been there for years, and then instead of rotating stock, they just keep on grabbing from the front. And then when they run out, I've seen that too, where, you know, the date coding on the sensors, you know, should match when you install them.
1: And is that hard to do? Is that hard to do himself, or?
2: Well, he wouldn't be able to, because you're going to have a tire machine. And of course, after that, you need to actually program the sensors. You're not doing a relearn, but you have to program the sensors, having a scan tool in order to do that.
3: And then does that involve a rebalance of the tires too, or is it pretty much the same?
2: Well, normally what they'll do at the tire shop is they'll take and they'll mark the weight with a yellow or white chalk, and they put that tire back on in that same location. So it's not necessary to have the tires balanced, unless it's been a while. Yeah. You know, if it's been 5 years, then you may want to go with a rebalance and check.
3: All righty. Well, that'll be good for this month's problem then.
1: Well, we'll talk to you in a month.
3: Seven or eight different vehicles. I mean, I'm always having a problem with something. So,
1: well, that's what we're here for, Kenny. You know, you can call us anytime.
3: I will do that.
1: And hopefully,
3: as long as you keep giving me prizes all the time.
1: And hopefully, you never have to pull that toolkit out of the back of your car.
3: No, hopefully not. All righty, gentlemen. I know you're busy. I appreciate your help today.
1: Thank you, Ken. We appreciate the call, and congratulations again on the toolkit. I hope, like I said, I hope you never have to use it.
3: Yeah, thank you very
1: thank
3: much.
1: You. That's kind of an interesting thing, Dan. Your tire pressure sensor. You never think about those running out of battery. You know.
2: No, you don't. But they can last. I mean, some vehicles I've had them that, you know, the vehicle's 7 years old and they're still good. You'll really notice the big difference when, that especially up north. You know, when you've got temperatures that go down to zero.
1: Yeah.
2: The lights will trigger, and then of course, as soon as you drive it a little bit or it warms up, the light turns off. That's because of the battery. You know, whether it's a little tiny little lithium battery in that sensor, or whether it's the battery in your vehicle, they're about the same principle. But it's not a bad idea if you're buying new tires and you have a vehicle that's 7 or 8 years old. I always recommend let's change the tire pressure sensors at the same time.
1: Yeah, and it just makes sense to get the standard kit and do all four if you're replacing. You know, if I don't know how long they've been in there and I'm replacing one, I feel like I would just go ahead and get all four of them replaced just to save myself some pain up the road.
2: Well, not only that, sometimes people, because of cost, you know, it could cost $75 to have one replaced, but people will do that one at a time if they're on a budget. And of course, if you do that, you're going to get a variance of manufacture date. Build data on the sensors, where if you buy the kit, you know, it's a matched set.
1: Yeah. And it's you kind of get what you pay for, and it does, you know, we all know when you have that unexpected repair bill, it's never, oh boy, it's always, oh man. And you want to get out as cheap as you can.
2: That's right.
1: And that's not always the best option.
2: No, it's not.
1: So that's why it's like, well, I think I would just go ahead and pull the trigger, do all four, and know that I'm safe.
2: Oh, I agree.
1: You know, Anna, I'm kind of jealous of this that emergency toolkit. That sounded, you know, like something we should have kept for ourselves.
2: Well, I'll tell you, when you know, Advance hired us to give it away, you know, we could have, you could have changed your name, Brian.
1: Exactly. Ship it to John Doe at my address, please. I'll make sure he gets it. But it's like, that sounds like a really, really good kit.
2: It does.
1: So thank you, Advance Auto Parts. Kenny thanks you. And again, hopefully he will never have to use his emergency kit.
2: Right.
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1: so,
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2: Good.
1: It's always something with me. I'm shuffling stuff around here, and I'm always shuffling it right out of my sight.
2: Well, Brian, what I see looking through the studio glass, I see all these buttons and lights and papers and post-it notes. I can understand why you have that problem.
1: A lot of shiny things, and I'm easily distracted.
2: That's right.
1: Here's an email. This is from Jeff in Grass Valley, California. Hello to everyone in Grass Valley. We love you all out there. Jeff's got a 2008 Lexus ES350. He's got 102,000 miles on it. He said the park assist quit working after a car wash. He says the LED on the switch lights, but no warnings on the display. He says he looks, but he could not find a fuse for this. Please help.
2: Okay, most likely it's not a fuse. Okay. We're looking at a, 18-year-old vehicle. The first thing you want to do is visual inspection. I know it went through the car wash and it triggered it, but that could have been the straw that broke the camel's back. So, yeah. There's two sensors in the front and two parking aid sensors in the rear. I sometimes like using a magnifying glass because you want to look inside to make sure there's no dirt or debris that's embedded in the round circular portion where the bezel's at that holds it to the bumper cover. If you can see a little bit of dirt, you may be able to repair it by taking, I use a toothpick, and maybe if there's something in there, dig it out with the toothpick a little bit and then take a garden hose and real light pressure and spray it out. Okay. Then if that doesn't work after the cleaning, most likely one of the sensors failed. Mm-hmm. Over time they will. So you can do this too. You can go to Advance Auto Parts and, they can do a scan on the system and they can let you know what parking aid sensor has failed. And they'll give you the direction, whether it's in the front or the back. Mm-hmm. And the good news is, and I know this for a fact, that Dorman products offers a sensor for that vehicle. And you don't necessarily have to replace four. You just replace what's broken. Okay. But again, the cleaning sometimes will work. And again, it went through a car wash and, something could have got embedded in the sensor. But what we don't know, or we don't know where, we don't know if it's front or the back. Yeah. That's why, taking it to Advance for them to do a auto parts to take and do a full scan of the system is going to save you some time and money. And the good news is they're not that expensive. That's the good news.
1: No, I'm looking at them right here online. They run about $30 or so. That's not terrible.
2: No, not at all.
1: Yeah, and I'm looking at it, and I can see exactly what you're talking about. Yeah, if there was dirt in there, you could clean it out with a little toothpick or,
2: Yeah, don't embed it in, but, it's worth a try to save you a little bit of money.
1: Sure, why not? Why not try that first, and then, if you have to replace it, you have to replace it.
2: Right, exactly.
1: Yeah. I got another one here. This person I'm looking at nice is his girlfriend's 2008 VW Fox. Said a few days ago, she stood at a traffic light, tried to accelerate, the engine cut off the gas, and was only running at idle. An EPC error popped up in the dashboard. From that on, he said the engine sporadically cuts the gas while accelerating or while driving. He did a little research, had a look at the car, and figured this out. As soon as the ignition is on, the brake pedal is not pressed. 7 to 6 volts are present on the wire from the brake switch to the brake lights, ECU and ABS module. Through this, the ECU might detect a depressed brake pedal, so the engine cuts gas. Then I checked the GND resistance from the ECU to battery, a lot of letters here, and the ABS module to battery minus. Both had 4 ohm. Then I took the cable out of the plug, checked the voltage at the corresponding pin against the battery minus. Wow. ABS module's at 6, 8, 7 volts on it, while 11 0.76 volts were present on the ECU pin at a 12.24 volt on the battery. That's a lot of stuff that probably makes sense,
2: Brian,
1: to you.
2: Brian, I'm confused right now.
1: Okay.
2: So you know what I do in a case like this? Mm-hmm. Yes, it's nice to know these voltages, but sometimes even if you do these tests, mm-hmm. I mean, this is the thing that gets me. He says he's worried about the controllers being failed at the same time. That is so rare, it's unbelievable.
1: Okay.
2: So when you get an older vehicle, and of course there was no mileage mentioned, but some of the very common problems, we want to know what the EPC stands for. That stands for electronic power control.
1: Okay.
2: In other words, what that does is the computers, the systems like your ABS and your throttle position and your sensors and everything else work hand in hand to supply these voltages. Well, if something confuses it, what it's going to do, it's going to put it in this, what we call, I call it a tennis shoe mode, where it's going to run, it's not going to have power, but you'll be able to take it somewhere and have the vehicle checked out and have it repaired. But the first thing I would do, some of the most common problems would be to take a look at the air intake snorkel, you know, from the mass airflow sensor to the throttle body. I've seen where they're cracked, or if someone did some prior work that the clamp's not tight, and what it's doing, it's allowing air to come in. Okay, that's the first thing. Very simple. Inspect that. Second thing is, and this is where a CRC comes in, the throttle body could be dirty along with the mass airflow sensor. So what they can do is they can purchase the throttle body cleaner along with the mass airflow sensor cleaner, two different types of cleaners that are used here, and clean these items. It could be something that it's just dirty. Clean the throttle plate. You know, that could have carbon buildup, and that's going to make a problem too. And again, he mentioned the stoplight switch. You know, that is a possibility because, you know, the computer needs to see when the brakes are applied. So what I would do is have his friend go in, or he can look at it as, you know, see if the stoplights are working properly. On, off. And if that's the case, we eliminated that. But again, the three most common problems are a dirty throttle body, a dirty mass airflow sensor, a air intake, we'll call it a snorkel, or if you want to call it like a little rubber accordion. Normally they're pleated.
1: Yep.
2: Make sure it didn't come attached, because guys, when they check air filters, this can happen. You know, they may not have the clamp on straight, or it may not be pushed down all the way. That can create the same problem. But it's very rare for a module to fail. And do that first. And look at your maintenance. A misfire, an engine misfire, too, can trigger that code. So when's the last time you put spark plugs in? You know, do all the basics first, and then reevaluate and see what happens.
1: Yeah.
2: That's it.
1: Start with the simple stuff. Instead of checking, I mean, there's 47 numbers here where he's checking voltage on this one and that one and this one and that one. It's like maybe just start with the basics, then pull out your meter and start checking, you know, voltages.
2: And it's an old car. This is stuff that needs to be done regardless, but it's going to give you we always go with a baseline, Brian. You got to have a baseline, you know, just like when you called that washing machine repair guy, you know, he found out that it was unplugged. You didn't check that.
1: I called the machine repair guy one time, and he explained to me how the hot water was plugged into the cold water side on my actual washing machine.
2: Well, did you do that, Brian?
1: I did do that. And you feel like a real dummy when he goes, well, here's the problem, and he just takes the two inputs and switches them around.
2: Boy, that was a quick 100.
1: And that's why I don't try to repair things myself, Dan. Another one in the books. Another good week.
2: Yes, it has.
1: We'll reconvene same time next week.
0: The forecast from the KNCO Weather Center. Plenty of sunshine with us today. Our high this afternoon approaching the 80-degree mark. Nice and clear, low 50s overnight. Sunny sky on Sunday with a high into the upper 70s. Memorial Day, we're back with sunshine and a high near 75. Mid to upper 60s Tuesday, Wednesday back to sunshine, a high just over 70, and Thursday sunny skies, a high near 75. For weather anytime, click on the Weather Center at kncco.com. 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
7: Partly cloudy with a high in the low to mid 60s.
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10: From ABC News, I'm Chuck Sievertson. Over concerns of a possible explosion, tens of thousands of people are evacuated from homes near a toxic chemical leak at a company that makes gear for military aircraft in Orange County, California. Fire Authority Division Chief Craig Covey's optimistic.
11: We can go in there and mitigate this thing.
12: Thousands of residents evacuated and at least a dozen schools closed. Line stretching out the door of shelters.
13: Got a knock on the door and I was told we're supposed to leave.
14: Just waiting and not knowing what's going to happen because we all want to go home.
12: The crisis occurred at GKN Aerospace, which builds engines and landing gear for commercial and military aircraft. One of the tanks compromised due to a broken valve, according to authorities.
10: In Los Angeles, ABC's Jacqueline Lee. Three new confirmed cases of Ebola in Uganda reported by that country. That makes five Ebola cases total in the country. Hundreds of suspected cases and deaths in the Democratic Republic of Congo. ABC's Alex Brichet.
15: The Department of Homeland Security announcing all flights with passengers, including U.S. citizens who are in the Democratic Republic of Congo, Sudan, and Uganda within 21 days, must land at Washington Dulles Airport, where enhanced public health measures are taking place.
10: An effort expanding to Hartsfield-Jackson Atlanta Airport, Monday at George Bush Airport in Houston. Damage assessments underway after a 6.0 magnitude earthquake struck in Hawaii overnight. ABC's Alex Stone.
16: The mayor of the island of Hawaii, known as the Big Island, reports there have been rock slides and some damage to buildings. Minor damage was reported at Kona Hospital, but it is open and operating. A few hundred people had their power go out, the mayor saying.
17: Please check damages to your home, especially your gas line if you get, or water line, electrical.
16: Numerous small aftershocks. The mayor says bridges are being inspected and the cleanup on roads is already underway.
10: A wet Memorial Day weekend forecast for millions from Texas to the Northeast. 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
10: A gas explosion at a coal mine in northern China has killed at least 90 people, say Chinese government media. It's China's deadliest mining accident in recent years. Pope Leo has greeted one by one families who lost loved ones to illegal toxic dumping in an area near Naples, Italy. Many shared photos of children and young people who died or were battling cancer, illnesses tied to a multi-billion dollar criminal racket run by the mafia. Many are cocoa farmers. New details about a botched execution in Tennessee this week, the governor postponing it for at least a year. Tony Carruthers' attorney says executioners tried and failed to establish an intravenous line for the lethal injection.
20: The doctor said there's going to be pressure, and he asked him if on a scale of 1 to 10 how much it hurt, and Tony just said it hurts. And then he started pushing the needle in, and Tony was groaning.
10: Maria Della Pradialto is a senior attorney at the ACLU's Capital Punishment Project. New reports on consumer confidence and home sales are due out this coming week. The first woman to reach the top of all 14 of the world's tallest mountains, Nicoa Wantabe, who's 44 and says for it all from her salary as a nurse. She scales the peaks on her vacation. She says climbing is less about piling up records than enjoying an adventure, being happy and experiencing new people, food, and culture. She doesn't consider herself a mountaineer, she says. Chuck Sievertson, ABC News.
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1: It is welcome in. Remember, emailing us is easy, thecarshowdetroit@gmail.com. All the information you need to get a hold of us anytime is right there at thecarshow.com. I monitor the site, so it's up to date. If it's not up to date, Cindy yells at me, and then I make it up to date. So I'm under control here, Dan. How about you?
2: Well, I try to be. I let you do most of the work. You
1: know, this is, I don't consider this work. I consider this the fun part of my week. So,
2: well, then let's do a couple more hours.
1: I would happily do that. I would have no issue doing that. if you want to hear us for a couple more hours, call your local station and say, hey, get that car show on some more. They'll call us and we'll say, okay, well, how much? Because, you know, a lot of people do this for the love, but I know Dan does this for the enjoyment and the pleasure. I do this for the money.
2: Well, of course you do, Brian. We know how that goes.
1: Of course. I'm cheap and I'm not, what do they say? I'm not cheap, but I'm not easy, but I'm cheap. There you go. I want to remind everybody that The Car Show is brought to you in part by BG Products. You can be good to your car with a BG cooling system service. 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Got an email here, Dan. This is kind of interesting. A 2013 CR-V. It's got 158,000 miles on it. They say when the car is on the highway, it shakes and vibrates when it's between 70 and 75, but only if their foot is on the pedal to accelerate or maintain speed. It goes away immediately when the foot's off the pedal and they're coasting. This person says, I have no idea where to even start diagnosing. Is it transmission mounts? Could it be a drive shaft imbalance? Could it be the timing?
2: Okay. Well, you know, something where it's only happening at that specific speed, I would lean more towards the fact that it could be a fuel delivery problem. It could be a spark plug that is worn out, meaning it has an excessive gap in what it's doing under that load at that speed. It's basically misfiring. And the key here was it doesn't do it at lower speed, just at that specific area. And as soon as you let go of the accelerator, you have that problem. So, you know, look at the maintenance records that you have. See when was the last time you change spark plugs. And then on the other issue we have to remember too is that at that speed you have you're in the high gear, and as soon as you push on the accelerator, you know, you're under a full load condition at that point. So I would even go a step further, not knowing anything about the fuel system on the vehicle, is I would go to your favorite automotive parts store and purchase a can of Berryman B12 fuel system cleaner. And it's not going to be an instant thing. Like I always say, people will tell me, well, I put this in yesterday and it still didn't work. Well, that's not the case. It's going to take a little bit of time to clean. But by using that Berryman's cleaner along with that high energy
1: solvent technology test.
2: Yes, yes. So, you know, we sounded like an echo there for a minute.
1: I know. I love the Hest.
2: The Hest.
1: I do. I just like saying it.
2: But, you know, it's almost sometimes, you know, that's why we always recommend, if you can, you know, give us a call. Give us more details. You know, if I was speaking to this person, is that we would go a little further knowing maintenance that was performed on the vehicle. But I would say it's a good possibility. Ignition system breakdown and fuel system that's dirty would be the starting point.
1: Okay, and that's a good starting point. And, yeah, it is better to talk directly to Dan because email, I have emails with a ton of detail. Sometimes they're good detail. Sometimes they're sort of ancillary to the story details. But you can always call us Thursday, 10 a.m., 866-365-7746. We're right here. We're ready to go every Thursday at 10 a.m. So, you know, set your alarm clock, right, Dan?
2: That's what I do, just even remind myself about the show.
1: me too. Oh, that's today? Oh, no. I better find some stuff to talk about. I know we've been talking about brakes a little bit, and we'll talk about them as we go forward here. Here's another quick one. Civic Sport 2023, let it sit for a month during the rainy season. But when they come back, now they're getting, they knew there was rust buildup, but there's grinding in the brakes now. They've tried everything from hard braking to braking in neutral, and the grinding's still there at low speeds. It's not noticeable at high speeds. What would you recommend to them?
2: Well, keep in mind, if it was out in the weather and it was rainy season, believe it or not, the brake pad itself that is up against that rotor surface can develop a rust spot there, and it can be very aggressive. So even though you may see surface rust in other areas, you may not see the other point of where the pad was setting on the rotor, on the backside of the rotor. Okay, that's where you know, it doesn't have the ability to dry out. Especially a lot of the vehicles today will have an open-faced wheel, where you can actually see the rotor and the caliper and the brake pads. But that, I would say that you almost would have to go to the point right now of removing the tires and doing a brake inspection and checking on the inside of the rotors. In fact, sometimes what this may entail would be taking off the caliper and looking for that large, heavy rust spot that has formed on the inside.
1: Wow. So there you go. You can get it solved that way. Remember, you can call our voicemail, 313-405-9747, anytime. Phones are always open there. And you can email us at thecarshowdetroit@gmail.com. We're here to answer your questions. 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
1: That's right. 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Dan, we were just talking about brakes in the last segment, the person that had a little rust spot on their brakes. What if I'm going to do a brake service, or I want a brake service done to my car, what all is entailed in a full proper brake service?
2: Okay, we'll begin with using a disc brake service, and we're going to say we're going to be doing the brakes on the front of a 2020 Equinox with 60,000 miles that is not garaged. Yeah. And it is out in the elements. So,
1: I know this, you know, car.
2: You know, when you purchase your brake lining, your material, your pads, mm-hmm. normally if you buy a quality set, will come with hardware. And then, of course, if you do need to replace the rotors, I highly recommend that you buy rotors that will have the polymer coating. In other words, what they call the hat of the rotor, which is where it actually will slide onto the hub.
1: Oh, yeah.
2: And also the edges, and then on the inside of the rotor, if it's a vented rotor, your dollars ahead in the long run. You're going to spend a little bit more money, but at least by buying the coated rotors, it's going to be a lasting brake service. So we'll get back to that Equinox. What you're going to do, of course, is when you have the wheels off, you're going to take your CRC brake clean, and you're going to want to spray everything down real well and wash that off, okay, as much as you can. Mm-hmm. Then when you remove the caliper from the mounting bracket, what you're going to want to do too is make sure you use the proper hanger, or a, we'll call it a bungee cord or something.

0: all apart, what you're going to see and most likely notice that rust has formed on the face of the hub. The hub is where your lug nuts and studs are. That is the face. That is what the rotor sets on. So what you're going to want to make sure you do on that is you're going to naturally wash that off again with your CRC brake clean. And then you're going to want to take and take the appropriate tool that you need to remove that rust that has formed on that face. Very important, because if you don't, when you replace your rotor and put your new rotor on, if there's even a buildup of rust of, we'll say, 2 or 3 thousandths of an inch, mm-hmm. that can lead into a brake pulsation because of the rust behind it. It's not square. It's not level, if you want to call it that much. It's not totally flat against that face. So then once you get it all cleaned up and washed off, you're going to want to take some high heat aerosol paint, and you're going to want to give that hub surface a thin coat and let it dry. While that's drying, you're going to go to that caliper mounting bracket. You're going to remove the caliper hardware, the brake pad hardware, and what you'll probably notice under that is rust formed on that caliper mounting bracket because it's made out of a cast material and the stainless steel hardware. You're then going to want to clean all that rust off of that until it's bare metal, wash it off with the CRC brake clean, and then, of course, take your high heat paint again and paint that area that you just cleaned where that mounting bracket or where the hardware is going to be reapplied. And, of course, you want to let it dry for a while. So two important areas, because if that rust is there and not cleaned off, even though you're going to install new hardware, you'll find out that you'll have a very difficult time matching and fitting that pad into that mounting bracket. It'll be very tight, and that's what you don't want, because a lot of the problems with brake services is noise. And you know, speaking about noise then too, what you can do is also use the CRC brake pad silencer. It's an orange material. It almost looks like a heavy paste, if you want to put it that way, a heavy, thick, like paint, but it's not paint, and you're going to want to apply that on the back sides of the pads as a real light surface. That's going to help with noise and vibration, because what causes the noise is the vibration of the brake pad itself. So you're going to let that dry. So in the meantime, you're going to replace your rotor. Mm-hmm. Put the rotor on. You're going to use one of the wheel nuts to keep the rotor onto the hub. You're going to make sure it's nice and tight. Then you're going to take your caliper mounting bracket that you already had your paint applied. You're going to reinstall the new hardware that came with the premium brake pads. Then what you can do is you can install your brake pads right on that mounting bracket before you attach the mounting bracket to the steering knuckle.
1: Okay.
0: Pads will go on, and of course they're dry. You've let it dry for about 10 minutes or so, a thin coat of the noise reduction material, the CRC silencer. Then next step you're going to want to do is your caliper's hanging there. You're going to take and use a C-clamp along with one of the old brake pads, and you're going to slowly push that piston back into the caliper, because we know when brakes wear, the caliper, the piston in the caliper will extend out to accommodate for the wear. So that piston has to go back in. So again, get the piston in, mount your caliper mounting brackets tight. You're going to set your brake pads are on. You're going to set your caliper on. And then of course you're going to tighten the bolts down to the appropriate torque. And then one last area, because we're talking about CRC so much, is make sure that you also use that CRC to clean that brand new rotor, mainly because of the fact that when it's shipped, it's going to probably have a light, thin coat of oil on it, and you want to remove that oil off of that caliper. And you want to do the wash, of course, before you put it all back together. But other than that, you can set your tire back on and then use your torque wrench and torque your wheel nuts back on there in the appropriate manner, in a star pattern, and

0: you're done. You're done with that side.
1: Okay.
0: And then, of course, always remember this too. Get into the vehicle once it's put together. I do one side at a time, and then you can make sure you pump on that brake pedal to make sure that the caliper is seated along against the rotor and the piston is where it needs to be. Because if not, I've seen it so many times that people will do a brake service, push the pistons in on both sides, put it all back together, mm-hmm. start the car up, and then realize when they put it in reverse and they put their foot on the brake, all of a sudden the pedal goes to the floor. so you want to make sure that you pump that brake pedal before you move the vehicle. You want a solid brake pedal. And that's a complete brake service.
1: Okay. And there's no bleeding the brakes anymore like there used to be?
0: No. Well, in this case, not when you're using the C-clamp to push.
1: Oh, that's true. You would push it there back through. Makes perfect sense. Even I understand that, Dan.
0: Well, that's good. There will be a test. There will be a test.
1: Always. I hate tests right here on The Car Show. 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
2: 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Rivian got there first. Their new AI assistant, powered by Google Gemini, lives inside the truck, adjusting ride height, reading texts, and checking your schedules. 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A car that knows everything about you is also a car collecting everything about you. The memory feature is opt-in. Just know what you're turning on before you drive away. 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Here's something they don't teach you in school. Until the 90s, the U.S. government classified encryption as munition, literally. It was on the same restricted list as firearms and explosives. They weren't wrong. 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
1: 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You could win a Berryman prize package, which is a very cool thing. Anytime a box shows up on my porch and it's free, it's the happiest part of my day, Dan.
2: Oh, same here. You know, and you know, I always wondered what's in that prize package. That'd
1: absolutely
2: be something to know.
1: I would love to get one of the prize packages myself just to see. It was like, that would be awesome and free stuff. Because you know, you're married, so you understand how this works. The box shows up on the porch, and the first question you get is, what did you order?
2: Yeah.
1: It's like, oh, yeah. I swear, this is free. I swear.
2: No, that's true. Hey, and you know, on another issue also, Brian, is, you know, doing that step by step in my mind in the prior segment where we were talking about that complete brake service and how to do it. I left out one important thing is that when you're dealing with the caliper mounting bracket, you should make sure that the caliper pins aren't seized and you need to wipe them off, you know, pull the pins out and do an inspection to make sure they're not rusted. And of course, when you put them back together, you're going to want to use the CRC ceramic brake system grease. And the reason why you want to use that and not any other type of grease is because it's high heat, high temperature.
1: Oh, okay.
2: I believe, I think it goes up to about 3,000 degrees. So, you know, that'll give you that total brake service where you're done, you're finished. In other words, you won't have any noise because you use the disc brake quiet, the CRC disc brake quiet, and it's a done deal. Because the worst thing you can do, even in the shop environment, it's called a comeback, and that's what you don't want is a comeback because of squeaking and squeals. You do not want that.
1: Excellent. And would you replace those pins or just grease them and put them back in?
2: Well, normally what happens is the rubber boot can deteriorate over time, the little accordion boot, so it allows the pin to go in and out. If water intrusion is in there, you'll know. You'll know if you see any rust that is in the sealing area of that rubber boot, or if they're binding because of the rust, that's when you replace the pins.
1: Okay. I mean, it just, you know, if I'm going to grease them, do I replace them and grease them at the same time? But if there's water intrusion in that boot and there's a little rust in there.
2: Right. You want to clean all that out. And again, that's where you take your CRC brake clean and you clean that area, that hole out. And you take one of the pins and you, with that solvent, with the cleaner in there, you just move it back and forth and then rinse it. You know, it's pretty obvious once you start getting into the brake service what you need to do.
1: Yeah, and the brake clean's non-chlorinated, so you can use it outside without any issues at all. It's, you know, I know you used to have to, didn't you used to have to wear a mask to use the old versions of brake cleaner? And with the non-chlorinated, it's just, you can use it right outside. It's not going to affect the environment.
2: Well, right. Yeah. But either way, you still don't want to inhale it. You should use it in whether it's chlorinated or not chlorinated, you still should use it in a well-ventilated area.
1: Well, I've been inhaling it. So I'm using it all wrong. What's this? I don't know, but it smells good.
2: Yeah.
1: Let's do it. Let's do an email here. This is kind of an interesting one. A 2016 Mercedes GLE 350. Doesn't give me the mileage. I don't think that's necessary here. Took it to a horse race in Kentucky. He said he mentions that because there's about 100,000 people in attendance, and he thinks that might be relevant for some reason. Parked in a neighborhood behind the track, so he thinks that might be relevant for some reason. But what happened was he left, parked his car at noon, and returned. He didn't return to his car until about 5:30 in the afternoon. But the parking attendant, and he parked at a house, so the owner of the house is watching the car, said at about 3, the taillights came on, and they stayed on for like 45 minutes. Nothing else happened, just the taillights came on. So when he got back to start the car, totally dead. He can't even open his trunk with the key fob. So they jumped it. It was fine. 75 miles home, no problems. he says it's definitely impossible that his key fob would have triggered this, what if it was a starter lock, whatever, that triggered the taillights to go on, because he was over a mile away. And nothing was wrong with the car, and nothing was missing from the car, so it wasn't like somebody was trying to break in, he doesn't think. He wonders what could have caused those to just kick on. He goes, is it a faulty battery? Could it be something electrical? He wants to take it to the mechanic or a dealer. He's not even sure what to ask for them to look for, because this just light, the taillights turned on and stayed on for 45 minutes for apparently no reason.
2: Right. Well, here's what happens, and I'll give you an example of that. A week ago, I replaced a battery in a 2014 Mercedes ML350 4MATIC BlueTEC. Okay, and that, and what happened, I replaced it because of the fact that the battery failed. It was over 5 years old. So in between installing the battery, customer left, came home and said, hey, I can't open up my liftgate, won't open up with my remote. Well, it needs to be reprogrammed. Anytime the battery voltage will drop, you have to reprogram either the deck lid, the trunk, or the lift gate. So bottom line to all of this is that I would say he probably should replace the battery, because that vehicle has two batteries. It'll have one battery, of course, that will be for starting the vehicle. And then, of course, there's another battery back there sometimes it can last up to 10 years. Little thing that keeps battery memory, like if you have, we'll say, a push-button shifter, for an example, that feature may not work if that back battery fails. Oh. So bottom line is this. Anytime we have an electronic system, especially think about it a little, on a Mercedes or whether it's a Cadillac or anything that has all the bells and whistles, anytime we have voltage that will drop down below 10.5 volts, you end up with all these electrical gremlins. So I would say what happened to him was not someone else with a remote. He did not leave the lights on. That the bottom line is the battery failed. And, of course, when the battery failed, the voltage went down. So what he needed to do, if he hasn't done it already, is to replace the battery and, of course, reprogram the his remote for the trunk. And a lot of cases, keep in mind too that a lot of these Mercedes remotes and other high line cars will have like a valet feature, and that's probably why he could not open the trunk with his remote, because it defaults to the valet feature. So if you do park your vehicle somewhere, you cannot get into the trunk. In many cases, you can go in your owner's manual and figure out how to recalibrate that remote for the trunk. But sometimes you may have to have a piece of equipment, a scan tool, in order to do that, to make it work again. So it wasn't somebody else that didn't have another remote.
1: So you would probably, when you had the batteries replaced, probably just take it to a shop, let the technician calibrate the battery for you. Will they do that for you? Well, they'd probably install the battery for you too.
2: Well, yeah, they identify the battery to the vehicle, but then to do the setting, in fact, whoever changes the batteries, if he would take it somewhere, they would program. In other words, they register the battery, the new battery, to the vehicle. And why you register it is, for an example, all batteries degrade. And within time, what's going to happen is the alternator and the computer is going to take over, and it's going to compensate for that degrading battery. In other words, it's going to charge at a higher rate as the battery fails.
1: Okay.
2: Or degrades.
1: Yeah.
2: And by registering the battery, and this is done with a piece of equipment, you tell the computer that, hey, this has a brand new battery, so let's start over again. We don't want you to
1: keeps the alternator from working as hard because it doesn't need to charge as much.
2: Well, and what can happen if you don't register a battery, you can actually cook the battery and boil the battery. So, if you want a lot of information about this, you can always go to autobatteries.com. 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In fact, you can look up the proper battery that you need for your vehicle. It'll let you know with start stop technology if your vehicle will have two batteries or it has just one large AGM battery. A very good site to go to is autobatteries.com. 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
1: Wow, see really?
2: What? Oh, yeah. 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
1: It's a good idea, and it probably tells you exactly where that battery is. 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
2: That's right.
1: Awesome. And if you're using it, it's got to be good.
2: It is good.
1: Excellent. 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Often overlooked as part of a vehicle safety system, steering shafts, both upper and lower, will wear as they age. This can lead to loose or tight steering, and neither is safe. Not all replacement options are the same, though. Dorman safety tests their steering shafts to make sure they meet U.S. federal safety standards. This is important because the steering shaft is a major collision absorption point in a crash. 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
1: 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Dan, you were telling me in the break you're going to do something this weekend that, number one, I'm planning on doing, but something that's easy for a lot of people to do, right?
2: Oh, yeah. Well, we'll find out. This will be actually my second time using the product.
1: Okay.
2: And the reason why it's going to be my second time is because I received two trial kits right from CRC.
1: Okay.
2: This time it's going to be a little bit different. My neighbor said, I have a problem. She didn't want to drive her car. I said, what's the problem? And she said, my check engine light's on and my EPC light's on.
1: Ooh.
2: I said, ooh, okay. And she has a 2014 Volkswagen Jetta. It has a 1.4-liter turbocharged GDI engine, a gasoline direct-injected engine. And when I scanned the system for codes, it had multiple misfire codes, okay?
1: Mm-hmm.
2: So what I told her what we'll do, and I said, let's do this. Let's clear out the system and let me know what happened. So she drove it. And, in fact, she reported back yesterday and said, well, everything's good, except when I went on the expressway, the check engine lamp came back on again along with the EPC lamp.
1: Uh-oh.
2: And I said, okay, so I said, let's do this then. Most likely, since you have 100,000 miles on it and it's only doing it on the road, there's a good indication that your misfires are because of a dirty fuel system. So what we're going to do this weekend is we're going to use that CRC GDI service kit, which is pretty cool because you even get the funnel to pour in the one tank power renew, you know, pretty much as you're completing the service. But what it starts off doing, which you can do, first of all, and this is what I told her, it's going to clean everything, even the turbocharger. It'll help cleanse the catalytic converter. But what it comes with, of course, is you're going to have a mass airflow sensor cleaner, okay, which is plastic safe. And again, just by cleaning that sensor, and what's important about this, too, is just about every mass airflow sensor has a little burn-off wire in it. And what it does is it burns off any of the debris or anything that's in the air as it enters the engine past the air filter. Well, over time, this burn-off wire can become coated with all this debris. So by using the mass airflow sensor cleaner, that will take care of that problem. And, of course, too, another area where it gets very dirty, especially with turbos, is the throttle body. So, you know, it's strong enough to remove the deposits, and yet it'll be safe on some of the throttle bodies that use a coating. I know General Motors started this off years ago. It was like almost a Teflon coating that you found on one of your frying pans.
1: Yeah.
2: So you want to make sure whatever you're using, it's not going to damage the material that's on that throttle body. And the other neat thing, too, and it's very simple to use, is the fact that you're going to use the GDI intake valve and turbo cleaner, okay, because of the fact that when you use that, you're going to want to take and get rid of the deposits that form on top of the pistons. You're going to want to get rid of the deposits that form in what we call the squish area that's on the cylinder head between the valves.
1: Mm-hmm.
2: And so by doing that and shocking this, what you're going to find out, and this is by testing, that it pretty much can remove about 85% of all that carbon that forms. Now, here we go again. 11-year-old car, 100,000 miles, nothing's ever been done to it. Ooh. And even doing that process, you know, help cleaning the intake valves, and also the carbon off of that. What people don't realize is that every time that the fuel is being burnt, and in fact, it's a little bit worse now with ethanol fuels, deposits can form in many different layers. The upper layers are real soft and fluffy. These are the ones that act like sponges, especially if you have a car in the morning that if you start it up and it's got a little bit of a misfire or an extended crank. Well, the extended crank's there because the fuel is actually being saturated into that deposit. And then, of course, until that saturation's there, you know, that's why you may have what we call a slow start when cold. And then the other thing, too, you may notice because of these deposits are tip-in hesitations. And believe it or not, operating dynos and chassis dynos, you can feel a hesitation 1/10 of a second. You know, you can actually feel that while you're driving the vehicle. So, you know, with that process between, you know, cleaning the mass airflow sensor, cleaning the throttle body, cleaning the intake valve deposits, then what you're going to do is use your little funnel to pour in that one tank power renew. It's a very, very concentrated and, I mean, big difference. I mean, the last vehicle that I performed it on, again, it's not my car. He reported back to me. Big difference in drivability, runability, fuel economy, you know, something that we have to understand that when we, just like shock absorbers, when shock absorbers wear, they slowly wear, and you really don't notice that they're worn out until you go in and replace the shocks. You'll say, boy, what I should have did this 50,000 miles ago. Same thing with engine performance.
1: Yeah, when it's don't notice.
2: You don't notice it. But then after you have this cleaning done and this process done, it's just amazing, the before and after.
1: Let me ask you a question.
2: Sure.
1: Now, I've got one of these kits, and my plan is when I get more than a single day off, I'm gonna use this kit myself. Now, you're talking about it's going to clean the cylinder heads, and it's going to clean that squish pot between the valves. How many parts am I going to need to take off? I'm not going to dig into the cylinders, right? This is stuff I can do myself without pulling apart a lot of the engine, right? You're muted, Dan.
2: The mass airflow sensor, mm-hmm. believe it or not, is real simple to take off. It has two screws that hold that on. And simple, just make sure you don't lose the screws. You may need a tamper-proof type screwdriver in order to get them off. Very simple. The throttle body now, when you go to clean that, mm-hmm. the throttle body itself will have, you know, your snorkel. Normally one large clamp holds that on, so you may have to remove the upper portion of your air cleaner assembly.
1: Okay.
2: Very simple.
1: Yep.
2: You'll also make sure that, you know, you may need a soft bristle brush for that cleaning, along with rags to put up underneath the throttle body. Very simple. So when you get
3: life's
2: these
3: most
2: two
3: meaningful
2: processes,
3: moments aren't just seen, they're heard. The laughter of family, the voices of friends, the simple joy of feeling connected to the world around you. But when hearing begins to fade, it's not just sound you miss, it's connection.
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8: From ABC News, I'm Chuck Severson. Gloomy at best, rainy with flash flooding the worst is the weather forecast for tens of millions of Americans this Memorial Day weekend, from Texas to the Northeast. ABC News forecaster Lee Goldberg.
9: A flood watch goes from Texas, Louisiana, into the Ohio Valley. We've got rain from Atlanta to D.C. Now, the rain is going to continue across the South, Midwest, and Northeast for much of the weekend. The same storms are being scattered about in the Southeast and the Gulf Coast.
8: An economic forecast for millions. Driving is costlier, says ABC's Andrew Dimbert.
10: The national average for a gallon of gas going for $4.53 a gallon. It's down a couple of cents from yesterday, but still up considerably from this time last year. Last Memorial Day weekend, it's up $1.34 from last year.
8: Travelers coming back from the Ebola outbreak region of Africa will face CDC enhanced screening at Washington, Dulles, and Hartsfield-Jackson, Atlanta airports Monday at Bush Airport in Houston. Over concerns of a possible explosion, tens of thousands of people are evacuated from homes near a toxic chemical leak at an aircraft company in Orange County, California. Fire Division Chief Craig Covey on efforts to cool the chemical tank.
11: It's down to a temperature around 61 degrees, with 50 being its hefty place. So those efforts are succeeding, and it's giving us opportunity to reconsider engaging in close proximity.
8: After a 6.0 magnitude earthquake overnight,
12: no tsunami was generated by the quake, which was on the western side of the island of Hawaii, known as the Big Island. The USGS saying the quake and at least one fairly sizable aftershock, there have been a few aftershocks, were not directly connected the volcanic activity on the island. The county of Hawaii's mayor says there have been rock slides. There is some damage to buildings. Residents reported violent shaking. Minor damage was reported at Kona Hospital. The power was knocked out to hundreds.
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8: A Ukrainian drone attack caused a fire at another Russian oil terminal overnight, say local officials. There have been several Ukrainian attacks recently on Moscow's vital oil industry. Activists detained when their flotilla attempted to breach Israel's naval blockade of Gaza say they have been mistreated at the hands of Israeli soldiers, describing beatings, tasers, and attack dogs. The allegations are false and entirely without factual basis, says a spokesperson for the Israeli Prison Service. Three words, less than 10, describes this potential economic indicator, says ABC's Jim Ryan.
15: Walmart says it's seeing some of the economic pressure on Americans at its gas pumps. The retail giant says that for the first time in about 4 years, the average customer at Walmart is buying less than 10 gallons of gasoline.
8: An issue about weight loss drugs with a new one, not yet approved, showing some promise. ABC's Yuri Benajad of the ABC News Medical Unit.
16: Doctors are already concerned that some Americans are turning to knockoff versions in China. And that means they're unregulated. This could increase the risk of potentially the drugs being tainted, and that could lead to infection or even overdose. Now, these GLP-1 medications have shown not only to benefit weight loss, but also other health benefits. We're talking about things like heart disease and kidney disease, as well as sleep apnea. If this drug does gain approval, it would be in the coming years and would be especially beneficial to the heaviest patients, especially if they don't want to get surgery.
8: Chuck Sievertson, ABC News.
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22: Navajo Nation is bordered by the Colorado River, yet the people who live there are prevented from using its waters. Now my tribe is fighting for water in the driest part of the United States, and these are their stories. From ABC News Radio, Reclaimed, the lifeblood of Navajo Nation. I'm Charlie Edsity. This story begins in a small town in Arizona with Kyle Lewis, just one of many fighting for a basic resource. I'm driving on the very edge of the Navajo Nation Reservation in Arizona. I-40 runs all the way along the southern boundary, right through the town of Winslow.
23: The one thing that people know about Winslow is the band The Eagles. So they have a line in one of their songs where he says,

0: For the people who live out here, and me, we know Winslow as a border town, even though it's not between countries or even between states. And for many heading onto the reservation, it's the last stop before home. I'm Charlie Edsity. I'm a proud citizen of the Navajo Nation, or Diné. That's what we call ourselves. In our language, it translates to the people. Dinehpekeya is what we call our homeland. My mom grew up a few hours north of Winslow, right near the Four Corners, in a place called Isnas Pass, Arizona. She raised me near Phoenix, but I used to spend every summer on the res with my grandparents, helping them take care of the sheep. I live in Houston now, where I'm a journalist at KTRK. And that makes every journey back here even more special, because coming back to the reservation feels like just taking a deep breath and letting it go. About 20 miles outside of Winslow, I cross the invisible line of the reservation boundary, and something incredible happens. The sky darkens. Big droplets start to fall from the clouds. For the next 5 minutes or so, I can smell the rain and the dirt. I can smell all the desert plants, greasewood and sagebrush. The Navajo call this Nitsahalchin.
1: We're getting some good rain right now. It's great.
0: I can count on one hand the number of times I've seen it rain here, like really rain. This is dry country. These drops are sacred. Most of them will eventually find their way into the Colorado River and its tributaries, which surround the reservation. But the water may never find its way to the people here. This lack of access to water has been devastating to the Navajo people. But it didn't have to be this way. That's why I'm back here on the reservation to answer the question, how did the people who were here first end up last in line for water in the driest part of the United States?
1: I think I see the statue up on the, I think that's it, up on the hill.
0: As the rain clears, I see a large iron statue in the shape of a horse. The person I'm visiting, Kyle Lewis, told me to look out for this. You can't miss it, he said. I turn onto a bumpy dirt road and head for the nearest house. The house is one of a few in a cluster on a wide open patch of land that's surrounded by mesas. There are cows in a corral between the buildings and more that are roaming freely nearby.
2: Just turn around. We'll go right here in a loop and then we'll go over off to my uncle's place first. He wants to talk to y'all.
0: Kyle is around 40. He's only recently moved back to his family's community, which is called Standing Horse, hence the statue. As we head to his uncle's place, he points out everyone else's houses. There are trailers and sheds and a few old vehicles scattered around. But then I see them, the big tanks. Each house has one. They're about 6 feet long and 4 feet wide, and each holds hundreds of gallons of water. These tanks are essential to surviving here. They provide each house with water for cooking, cleaning, showering, or flushing the toilet. And the thing is, every drop in those tanks has to be brought in. That means strapping a container to a pickup truck and then driving to the nearest water source, which for Kyle's family is around 30 minutes away. But other people travel much further. If you're lucky, it's a regulated source with clean water, but many are forced to rely on unregulated wells, which often are contaminated. At least a third of the Navajo Nation doesn't have guaranteed access to clean water. That's tens of thousands of people. And Kyle is one of them. He makes the journey to the communal water pump every day, more than once a day in the hot summer months, just to keep those tanks filled.
3: Sometimes, if it's really bad, if we haven't seen rain and none of our earth dams have filled up and our windmills dried up, we usually have to do 2 to 3 times a day.
0: The Navajo Reservation stretches from northwestern New Mexico to the Grand Canyon, from Flagstaff, Arizona, all the way up to the Utah border. Standing Horse is on the reservation, near its southern edge. Kyle's parents actually raised him off the res, about an hour and a half away, down near Flagstaff. He would still go to the ranch every weekend to help with the cattle when he was younger. It's where he considered home. But when he was a teenager, something took him away from it all. He did 3 tours in Iraq and came back to the U.S., where he was stationed in California. But then he saw all his buddies re-enlisting.
3: All right, cool. I'll re-enlist too.
0: The war in Afghanistan was just getting started, so Kyle ended up being deployed there. Being in the Marines made him think differently about his life on the reservation. At one point, each of the Marines was asked to do a presentation to tell a story about themselves and their lives back home. Kyle talked about Standing Horse, about how there was no water, and how they had to haul everything they needed just to survive there. His fellow Marines had no idea. In some of the places Kyle was stationed in the Middle East and Africa, he came to a realization that people lived pretty much the same way there as he did at Standing Horse.
1: More, when reclaimed, the lifeblood of Navajo Nation continues.
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10: Have you ever noticed that you mostly breathe through one nostril at a time? Even when you're not sick, even when your allergies aren't bothering you. The body actually switches the dominant nostril as frequently as every 2 hours while we're awake. That's according to Adam Taylor, an anatomy professor at Lancaster University in the UK. This alternating cycle is automatic. It's regulated subconsciously by the hypothalamus in the brain, he said. Your body does this to give each nostril a chance to rest and repair so they don't get too dried out, which could make it easier for pathogens and inflammation to cause damage. Now, Taylor also said studies suggest the left nostril may be more dominant, and when the right nostril is dominant, the body is in a more alert or even stressed state. Who knew? Pretty fascinating stuff. I'm Dr. Sanjay Gupta, helping you live a better life.
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15: You're listening to a special presentation from ABC News, Reclaimed, the Lifeblood of Navajo Nation. I'm Charlie Edsity. On his last deployment, Kyle was stationed in Germany. By then, he'd spent 2 decades in the military and had 3 kids. All of them were getting used to life there. Kyle considered staying permanently, but a death in the family changed his mind.
16: My father passed away 2 years ago, and I just kind of knew that it was time for me to come home. But I was just living the life, traveling, you know, deploying, having a good time, being a Marine, and I just kind of didn't realize that people were living their lives too back home until I came home for my father's funeral and just realized that, man, everybody's getting older. I need to come home.
15: The elders he'd grown up helping haul water were still doing it, but now they were in their 70s and 80s. Kyle officially retired from the Army and settled down to help haul water and take care of livestock full time. A prodigal son returning is a big deal for Kyle's family. So many people leave the reservation and don't return. One person who was really glad to see Kyle was his uncle, Tommy Lewis.
17: Have a seat.
18: Thank you.
17: So you guys know where you're at?
18: Standing horse. The Nebekeya.
17: The Nebekeya.
15: Like Kyle, Uncle Tommy is also retired. He was the president of a college in the Pacific Northwest. But like a lot of Navajo people, he always felt the call of home. Kyle told me that when Tommy was a child, all the other kids went running outside to play. But Tommy, he stayed in with the elders, absorbing all the family stories. Now Tommy is an elder himself, but he still makes the journey to get water.
19: So tomorrow I'll probably have to haul water to Winslow. I'm 70 years old now. I had a lot of energy way back. When I hauled water Friday at the end of the day, you know, I was tired.
15: The water the family hauls for the livestock and the household are from the same source, which Tommy says is not always safe to use. Back when Uncle Tommy was a kid, the family didn't use the public water pumps. They relied on groundwater in the area.
19: So there's a water well about maybe

0: over and over again, Tommy would fill the bucket to fill the barrel. They would then load it into the back of the wagon and haul it 3 miles home.
1: The problem with the water was real salty. When we brought it home, boy, we just had to close our eyes and take a deep breath and swallow it. There's no other water.
0: Tommy and Kyle's family live on the reservation, but they're just 4 miles from the boundary line. And those 4 miles make all the difference between having water and not. The reason for this disparity begins with decisions made, in some cases, over 150 years ago. To understand those decisions, we have to go back to the era of Western expansion, of manifest destiny. That's the idea that white settlers were preordained to rule over the western part of North America. When I was a kid, I remember hearing stories about this time. It was something all of us, me, my sister, my cousins, learned through family stories, not in history books. To a lot of people, the names I'm about to talk about are obscure. They're footnotes in U.S. history. But to us, they were men responsible for years of torment and misery. The first name, Brigadier General James H. Carleton. Back in the mid-1800s, Carleton was put in charge of the federal government's relationship with indigenous people in the Western Territories. Some historians say Carleton was angry that he had been passed over for a position in the Union Army when they were fighting the Confederates in the East. So he decided to make a war of his own in the West. He provoked the tribes by attacking them, one by one. When they retaliated, he used their violence as evidence. He said they had to be tamed once and for all, and that included the Navajo. He sent a deputy to round up the tribe. That's the second name I want you to remember, Kit Carson. For some, Carson is viewed as an American hero, but for Dene, he became the face of a very dark time in our history. Carson and Carleton's mission was to force the Navajo to surrender, to leave their ancestral homelands and travel to Fort Sumner in present-day New Mexico. There, they would be allocated new lands and a new way of life. Many Navajo hid from Carson and his soldiers and retreated further into the canyons. So Carson tried to make it impossible for them to stay. He burned their homes and crops, destroyed their irrigation systems, and even poisoned their water. He starved them out of their own lands. All of this led to what we call the Long Walk. Tommy says his and Kyle's relatives were part of the group that was forced from their home and marched east towards New Mexico.
1: Our great-grandma, the one that used to live here, her mom was one of those that got driven.
0: As the story goes, Tommy's great-grandma starts lagging behind the group. A soldier riding a horse takes pity on her, this young, tired girl. He says, "Climb up here with me for a while." So she does, and they ride along for a bit until the soldier takes a break under a juniper tree. And according to the family lore, he takes a branch from the tree and shaves it down to a point.
1: Then he started cleaning his earwax.
0: So the soldier's sitting there, branch in his ear. All the while, great-grandma is still on the back of the horse, thinking.
1: What does this mean? Can I survive? So just instantly, she got this energy. The sharp end was pointed toward his ear. And she went around and hit that stick with her palm.
0: She kills the soldier in the first ear-cleaning murder I've ever heard of. She takes the reins and quietly, so as not to alert the other soldiers, turns the horse around and heads back the way she came. This one moment changed the course of the family's history. If Tommy's great-grandmother had continued on the long walk, the family tree could have ended with her. According to the National Institutes of Health, an estimated 8,500 Navajo were marched by U.S. soldiers to Fort Sumner.

0: some traveling hundreds of miles. Many who were too old or too sick, even too young, were killed or died on the way. The Navajo who made it to eastern New Mexico were put into an internment camp called Bosque Redondo. There, the tribes were told to renounce their traditional ways of life and assimilate into white settler lifestyles. They were prohibited from performing their traditional songs, stories, and ceremonies. Many tried to escape. For those that couldn't, life was extremely difficult. Rations that were promised never materialized, and the first year's harvest was decimated by pests. After surviving the long walk, thousands would die at Bosque Redondo of malnutrition and disease, of being forced to live in horrific conditions, of having their spirits weakened. We call this genocide Quelde. The long walk and the internment at Bosque Redondo was a disaster. After 5 long years, the federal government realized it too. But the government's next step would lock the Navajo into a bad deal, one the tribe is still unraveling today.
1: Reclaimed, the lifeblood of Navajo Nation, will return in a moment.
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8: Colleague of mine was telling me the other day about how their Instagram feed is filled with videos, most of them kind of funny, about how grandparents and friends tend to bulldoze new parents out of the way to get to see their baby. As a dad of 3 daughters, I know how life really does become all about them the moment those kids are born. But I also know parents are still people, too, who need their own attention beyond being mom or dad. And moms, in particular in those early years, can feel especially invisible in the eyes of other people. So what can you do to stop contributing to what is known as maternal invisibility? Women we spoke to said these 2 things were the most helpful. When people stopped to ask how they could best support them, number one, or when they took the initiative to handle certain tasks that obviously needed to be done. I'm Dr. Sanjay Gupta, helping you live a better life.
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1: You're listening to a special presentation from ABC News, Reclaimed, the Lifeblood of Navajo Nation. I'm Charlie Edsity. In 1868, 5 years since the Long Walk began, the U.S. government sent officers to take over command of Bosque Redondo and make a plan for the remaining prisoners. Finally, the Navajo had the opportunity to negotiate for their freedom.
17: Diné is like how we call ourselves in our own language. Navajo is a word that was ascribed to us back in, I think, as early as the 16th century by the Spanish.
1: Andrew Curley is a professor at the University of Arizona, but he talks more like a student activist. He studied the relationship between colonial powers and indigenous communities, including his own.
17: So when the U.S. government signed a treaty with our ancestors in 1868, they said this is a treaty between the United States of America and the Navajo Band of Indians.
1: The treaty called the land a, quote, permanent home that is designed to induce Indians leading a nomadic life or engaged in war to stop, to settle peacefully. The Navajo signed. It bound the Navajo to a life of farming and schools that would anglicize their children. But it was the only deal on the table, unless they wanted to be sent to Oklahoma. The Navajo returned to a sliver of their former lands, which were now called a reservation.
17: A reservation is a land status. These are places where Native nations can exercise social life to a degree that the United States allows. It's very controlled. The laws are very constricting. And the land status technically is owned by the federal government.
1: The one thing the treaty did not cover? Water. The government promised the Navajo Nation a permanent homeland, but it had made no promises about a key building block of actually living there. The government's refusal to help secure their access to water, it's that restricted the future of a tribe trying to thrive in the Southwest. By the time the Navajo returned to their homeland, it had a very different feeling than how they had left it. And around them, things were changing as wagons and trains carried new settlers to the western states.
0: While the Navajo tried to adapt to the new rules and boundaries from their federal landlords, new cities were springing up across the West, from Phoenix to Los Angeles to Salt Lake City. And soon the Navajo would discover just how far these new settlers would go to ensure their own success. The Colorado River begins in the Rocky Mountains and ends all the way down in the Gulf of California. The river basin is huge. It covers seven states: Wyoming, Colorado, Utah, New Mexico, Nevada, Arizona, and California. It also includes a part of Mexico. California was an older, more established state than the others on the river's course, and it had a big population. So, California was poised to stake a huge claim on the Colorado River's waters. The states further upstream were nervous. They feared that all the water would be claimed by California long before their economies would even have a chance to grow. They would be forced to watch the river go right by them, bringing economic success to California, all because of this system of first dibs. So all seven basin states came up with a solution. They agreed that they would split the river up so that no single state could claim all the water for themselves. They created their own agreement, known as the Colorado River Compact.
17: The compact is negotiated in 1922 in a place called Bishop's Lodge, north of Santa Fe.
0: This negotiation created more conceptual lines on the map, more boundaries and shapes hashed out in a meeting room.
17: There's this point in the river that's historically a landing spot. It's up in the canyon region of the river, a place called Lee's Ferry. So we'll just divide the river here in half. We'll call this everything south of here, lower basin, everything north of here, upper basin.
0: Lee's Ferry is in Arizona, on the western Navajo Reservation boundary line. The compact signers have an estimate of just how much water flows down the river, 18 million acre feet. An acre feet, by the way, is just a way to measure huge quantities of water. 1 acre foot is 326,000 gallons, or enough to cover a football field with a foot of water. So they say, okay, everything north of Lee's Ferry gets 7.5 million acre feet, and everything below gets 7.5 million acre feet too. That leaves about 3 million acre feet, a little buffer, because that's just good planning.
17: And what do we do with tribes? You know, that becomes a question. And they're like, well, we'll put an Indian clause in here, which says nothing, actually. It really doesn't tell you much. It says nothing in this agreement will prevent the federal government from fulfilling its treaty obligations to tribes.
0: Because looking after the tribes was the federal government's job, the individual states in the compact washed their hands of the whole Indian question. There was one other important flaw in the compact language. The 18 million acre feet they thought was coming down the river was off. Very off. It was actually closer to 14.8 million. So that 3 million acre feet buffer wasn't there. The river was over allocated right from the beginning, and it's only gotten worse since. To this day, the Navajo Nation has no guaranteed share of any water from the main part of the Colorado River, even though it borders the northwest edge of the reservation. What this means is the tribe has been stuck in the past. So as the western states like Arizona and New Mexico grew, they could create water infrastructure for their citizens. They built pipelines to bring water into dry parts of the state. They built sewer systems and plumbing for individual homes, water treatment plants to provide their citizens with clean water. Huge infrastructure projects backed by the federal government helped their economies grow, and their populations did too. So they could build more infrastructure, more houses, more pipes, more water brought directly to the faucet. For a third of the Navajo Nation, these crucial parts of everyday life are missing. Tens of thousands of people still use outhouses. They boil water on the stove just to bathe. Without rights to the river, they are forced to rely on scarce streams and groundwater on the reservation for all their needs. These sources are particularly vulnerable to drought, so sometimes there simply isn't water there, even if you have a pipeline to carry it. These essential things that the rest of the country takes for granted are missing here. And for those most vulnerable, it doesn't take much for the lack of infrastructure to turn deadly.
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6: 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I'm Charlie Edsity.
7: COVID-19 has ravaged the Navajo Nation.
8: Native American territory now has the highest per capita rate of infection in the country.
7: Over 700 deaths since March, with 77 communities facing uncontrolled spread.
9: As the COVID-19 virus spread across the country in 2020, it hit the Navajo Nation disproportionately hard. It was such a scary time to be away from my family. My grandmother was 95 years old at the time, and we were terrified that she would get it. I just remember being so stunned at how quickly it was spreading in the community. While everyone was being advised to wash their hands for at least 20 seconds, there was a growing awareness about the people who couldn't do that. It was a wake-up call about water. Many of the people who died from COVID were the vulnerable, the elders in the community. This was an especially profound loss because they are often the keepers of the oral histories of the family. Kyle is surrounded by his elders here at Standing Horse, and he's working on plans to make their lives a little easier in the future. What he wants to do is capture the rain from those rare, beautiful days like the day I visited by installing earth dams to bank up all the water. His livestock could drink it, and there would be fewer hauling trips for the whole family.
10: That's my goal probably here in the next 2-3 years to get to that point down the hill. So we'll see.
11: So basically the solution would have to be created by you, not the tribe, the federal government. It's all on you.
10: We don't rely on the federal government. You drive around the reservation, you see a lot of abandoned houses. And I thought about it when I came back was, you look around here, like, you're not going to see a lot of young people 15, 20 years from now. Like, what is this land going to look like? Who's going to be living here? Who's going to be gone? Are these going to be abandoned houses like our old house over there? You know, that's something that I didn't want, because my childhood was great, that I don't remember a lot of the bad. I remember all the fun times I had here. And that's kind of what I want to pass on to my kids.
9: Kyle works from morning until night. There's always something to do. Repairing a fence, checking on a stray cow, and of course, the relentless water trips. He knows it's not an appealing offer for future generations. The treaty calls the reservation a permanent homeland. But if everyone leaves, what is it then? An empty house? Like the ones Kyle sees by the side of the road?
11: Okay, great.
9: There's one last chore Kyle has to do today. He has to fill up the tanks.
12: We're going off to the Winslow Water Treatment Plant, about 30 miles away from here.
9: We're heading back down the road that we came up on, back to the border town of Winslow. When his kids are here, they are the ones usually in the front of the truck.
11: Is the eventual hope that maybe one day they'll be living out here, maybe raising cattle and helping out the family?
12: Yeah, I think so. My oldest understands that, and he's accepted it, and that's what he wants to do in life. At 11 years old, but I told him, like, you know, you're going to need experience and figure out what you're going to do. I'm not telling you to come out here, but this is always will be home for you, and I'll maintain it for as long as I can until we're ready to move on. But that is the goal. I think that is the dream, and I think that has always been the dream for all my family out here, was to carry this on, to make sure that our family was taken care of.
9: Kyle drives the 30 minutes to Winslow and then weaves his way through the back roads until we reach the water treatment plant. And it kind of looks like a gas pump with a thick hose that dangles 6 feet from the ground. Kyle jumps up on the truck and gives me the briefest lesson in water hauling.
11: I should not touch this valve, right?
12: Yeah.
11: No. That will spill all of it.
12: Yeah, it's turned off now. It's pretty rough.
11: Okay.
12: It's not too bad. Like, Aiden kind of hangs onto it for dear life, but he kind of exaggerates too much. It's not too bad.
11: I'm a little scared.
9: Kyle attempts to pay with his card at the machine.
12: I'm trying to get the thing started now. So this one gives us a hard time.
9: Every time he swipes his card, the tiny screen says, try again. He swipes.
12: So if this goes down, then it causes an issue.
9: And swipes and swipes.
11: So now that you've driven all the way over here and you can't get the card reader to work, your level of frustration is at what level right now?
12: I think my mindset is already thinking about tomorrow. So now, whatever I had planned for tomorrow that I wanted to do, I'm going to have to come out here first thing in the morning and get water.
11: So what's the plan if it still doesn't work tomorrow?
13: I don't know.
9: Kyle proposes an idea. We're going to head to the gas station nearby and get a soda. Then we'll come back and try again. When your daily life depends on these systems outside of your control, sometimes there's no choice but to take a beat and try again. But as we're about to drive away, another truck pulls up. They swipe their card in the machine.
13: I think it worked. Yeah, it worked. Let's try it after them.
9: When they leave, we give it another go.
13: Oh, it worked.
9: Finally, it worked. I climb back up and hold the hose while I watch the water shoot into the tank.
11: Oh my gosh, yeah, you can feel it. It's like moving. Okay, I was like, don't let it overflow on me.
9: Filling both tanks takes less than 15 minutes and is under $5. But when you add the cost of Kyle's truck maintenance and gas, it's a lot more expensive than a municipal water system. By some estimates, Navajo citizens pay 71 times more for their water than the average American. And then there's the time it all takes. The whole hauling trip will take around an hour and a half. Kyle usually rewards his other helpers.
13: Me and my kids, we have a tradition. As soon as we're done here, we usually go to the store and get ice cream and grab all our snacks, and then we drive back. And we have a lot of people who travel who stop off the 40, and like they'll ask us, like, what are you hauling water for? For our life.
9: Kyle drives off, making the return trip he knows so well. But I keep thinking about the last thing he said. The Navajo Nation is the largest tribe in the United States. The reservation is the size of West Virginia, with 165,000 citizens living here. There's 400,000 tribal members in total, scattered around the country. Yet still, a century after the Colorado Compact excluded us, most Americans don't even know there's a fight going on. A fight to secure our future. A fight to have something to pass on to the next generation.
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0: Hi, folks. 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
2: From ABC News, I'm Mike Dubusky. 40,000 people in Orange County, California are under evacuation orders right now as officials there contend with a tank full of dangerous chemicals that could explode. Fire officials say right now they're making progress in cooling down that hazardous materials tank, which is at an aerospace facility in Garden Grove. California State Senator Tom Umberg represents the area.
3: This is a potentially very, very serious situation, that there are chemicals that are under pressure in a huge tank, and as that pressure builds, that tank could explode.
2: Officials say it's unclear when residents will be able to return to their homes. Today, Hartsfield-Jackson Airport in Atlanta is beginning to screen passengers traveling from Central Africa for Ebola as an outbreak of that deadly virus grows in the Democratic Republic of Congo. Next week, George Bush Intercontinental Airport in Houston will begin similar screenings. They both joined Dulles Airport outside Washington, D.C. in adding enhanced health screening measures. ABC's Alex Prochet has more on the outbreak.
4: The World Health Organization sounding the alarm, calling the growing Ebola outbreak in Central Africa deeply worrisome. There are now nearly 750 suspected cases, including 177 suspected deaths in the Democratic Republic of Congo. The UN Health Agency upgrading its risk assessment for the spread in the country to very high.
2: Earlier today, the Red Cross announced that three of its volunteers in Africa died after contracting the virus. Secretary of State Marco Rubio wrapping up a meeting with the leader of India earlier today and providing this update about the potential for peace talks with Iran.
5: There is a chance that whether it's later today, tomorrow, in a couple days, we may have something to say. But this issue needs to be solved, as the president has said, one way or the other.
2: Gas prices now topping $4.50 on average across the country, driven in large part by the conflict in Iran. But that's not stopping an estimated 45 million people from traveling more than 50 miles from home this Memorial Day weekend, according to AAA. 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
2: Chinese state media reports more than 90 people were killed in a coal mine accident in northern China overnight, and 9 workers there remain trapped. It all happened when carbon monoxide levels exceeded limits in the mine. Rescue operations are underway right now.
8: Chinese President Xi Jinping, he's called for an investigation into what went wrong and said those responsible must be held to account. State media here, they're reporting that officials running the mine, that they've been taken into custody, also saying that the levels of carbon monoxide at the site were exceeding limits.
2: ABC News foreign correspondent Britt Klenet. Also overnight, an earthquake off the coast of Hawaii.
9: No tsunami was generated. generated by the quake, which was on the western side of the island of Hawaii, known as the Big Island. The USGS saying the quake and at least one fairly sizable aftershock, there have been a few aftershocks, were not directly connected to volcanic activity on the island. The county of Hawaii's mayor says there have been rock slides. There is some damage to buildings. Residents reported violent shaking. Minor damage was reported at Kona Hospital. The power was knocked out to hundreds. Alex Stone, ABC News.
2: This week, the USGS warned Hawaii's Kilauea volcano could erupt this weekend after the Hawaiian Volcano Observatory said it's showing signs of imminent activity. And Rob Bass, the rapper known for his 1988 hit song It Takes Two, has died after a battle with cancer. According to a statement posted on social media, he was 59. I'm Mike Dubusky, ABC News.
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14: Navajo Nation is bordered by the Colorado River, yet the people who live there are prevented from using its waters. Now my tribe is fighting for water in the driest part of the United States, and these are their stories. From ABC News Radio, Reclaimed, the lifeblood of Navajo Nation. I'm Charlie Edsity. It's February 2024. A winter storm has just blown clean through Arizona, blanketing the ground with snow from Phoenix all the way up to Flagstaff. But in the reservation town of Loup, that hasn't stopped people from piling into their local town hall.
15: Thank you, everyone. I see more folks are coming in and joining us. I really love it. I love a packed house. If you haven't signed in already, please do so. There
14: are around 30 people in this hall, most in winter boots and big overcoats, and they sit under some really harsh fluorescent lighting in rows of yellow chairs facing a small platform. They're mostly older, but there are some younger faces, too. Everyone is here to talk about Navajo water rights.
15: I like to say that we've been on a Navajo water rights tour. We've hit several communities already. We started in Winter Rock and went to Ganado. After that, we were in Chinle.
14: Up on the platform, two men in suits are getting ready to speak. They're lawyers working for the Navajo Nation, and they're here to tell the crowd about the work that they've been doing to secure water rights for the Navajo people.
16: My clan is Sendikin, and I'm born for the Hawaiian people. So, it's fun to think of a Hawaiian and a Navajo finding each other.
17: Is your mic on?
16: Let me try. Hello.
17: Yeah.
16: I'm not used to using a mic, but thank you. So, my father came out here.
14: For decades, the Navajo tribe has been pursuing two avenues to get water rights. The first is litigation. The tribe started filing lawsuits a long time ago. The first one back in the 1970s to assert their rights and to force the states to recognize those rights. The second avenue is settlement, where the tribe, states, the federal government, and other parties mutually agree on how much water the tribe should get. Reaching a settlement would not only avoid a lengthy court battle, it also comes with some funding for infrastructure. But it does have a cost. any agreement will come with conditions and compromise from the tribe. The tribe is pursuing both options at the same time. Two tracks that both lead to water rights in very different ways. Both litigation and settlement are a far cry from where the tribe started, without a seat at the table at all.
16: Other tribes were given water rights years ago. We were left out. We asked the federal government, stand up for us, and they did not. So we need to stand up for ourselves.
14: The lawyers are here now because they are trying to work out a settlement deal in the state of Arizona. The negotiations have been going on for years. The people who have battled the weather to hear what these lawyers have to say, many of them are walking in already angry. Their anger is directed at the federal government and the states around them too. But it's also directed at the lawyers right in front of them. There have been three significant attempts at settlement in the past few decades. The Navajo people have seen proposed settlements come and go and gotten no closer to having the access to water that the rest of the country enjoys. Each of these previous deals has bred even deeper mistrust among the citizens of the Navajo Nation. They're skeptical of the tribal government's ability to represent their interests and are wary of even their own lawyers. There's something you have to know about the process of settling water claims. It takes a long time. That's because to settle, all the water users in a state have to come to an agreement on how much water the tribe is entitled to. And the tribe has to make a deal in each of its neighboring states individually. Since the Navajo Reservation borders four states, that makes the entire process piecemeal and frustratingly slow. That means the stakes of a deal going through or not are high, and the conversations around these deals are often tense. We're going to talk about how the water rights process leaves some Navajo citizens feeling marginalized, sometimes by their own leadership. Let's start with settlement number one. In 2005, the tribe was offered a deal to settle their claims on the San Juan River, but only by the state of New Mexico. That settlement offered the Navajo rights to develop farms on the New Mexico side of the reservation. But there were conditions.
18: We said we will waive certain kinds of claims. We will not use water in certain kinds of activities. We will have a limit on municipal and industrial usage.
14: Andrew Curley is a social studies professor at the University of Arizona. His research focuses on these kinds of relationships between tribes and their neighboring state governments. He says he's seen a pattern emerging in these settlements. Tribes get too little and they give up too much. The 2005 settlement limited the tribe's chance to claim any more water in the future. What they agreed to would be it forever.
18: So I was there, actually. I was in the council gallery when the first settlement was passed through the Navajo Council. And it was a quick decision. It was very surprising for me that we were making that kind of like long forever claims to water.
14: Nonetheless, the Navajo Nation voted yes. The tribe's 2005 deal with the state of New Mexico gave them rights to 600,000 acre feet of water. And because they went down the settlement route rather than litigation, it also came with funding for a pipeline project. So that's settlement attempt number one. And it was huge, but it barely scratched the surface of the water the tribe needed, and they'd had to make compromises that stung. Also, the Navajo Nation still had no water rights in the state where the majority of its land is, Arizona. So in 2010, the Navajo Nation began settlement attempt number two with Arizona.
18: It was an agreement for both the Little Colorado River and the Colorado River, like anything that hits the reservation from the Little Colorado River, you can do whatever you want with it. You get rights to the an aquifer and the sea aquifer.
14: John Kyle, Arizona's former Republican senator, was a big part of these negotiations. Senator Kyle says he saw his role as a facilitator and he hoped that the parties involved would be able to work out a deal that he could take to Congress for approval. The Navajo Nation Council voted on it, and it passed. But there was a hitch. Coming up...
18: It was never brought into Congress because the price tag was too expensive.
14: When reclaimed, the lifeblood of Navajo Nation continues.
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25: If you are struggling with substance abuse, alcohol, pills, whatever it may be, first of all, it's nothing to be ashamed of. We know addiction is a brain disease, and we also know getting into recovery can be tough. Also, in case this helps, I want to tell you about a new study at a Harvard School of Public Health, which found that spiritual belief, the idea of a steady religious practice, had a protective effect from addiction. Experts we talked to told us there were probably a few reasons why this might be the case. Number one, excessive drug and alcohol use would not be the norm in a religious community, and people want to fit in. Two, a belief in a higher power provides people with hope and solace, great foils for addiction. And three, and I think there's some merit to this, regular attendance in a faith community also provides connection. Just like in AA, camaraderie and social support is often what you need. I'm Dr. Sanjay Gupta, helping you live a better life.
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14: You're listening to a special presentation from ABC News, Reclaimed, the Lifeblood of Navajo Nation. I'm Charlie Edsity. After the Navajo Nation Council voted on the settlement and it passed, Andrew Curley said there was one problem.
18: At that time, that passed the Navajo Council, and then it passed the Hopi tribe. So those are the two main actors. And then it was never brought into Congress because the price tag was too expensive.
14: So now the settlement had to go back to the negotiating table to be rehashed. That's how settlement attempt number two failed, and settlement number three emerged. And this is the big one, the one that's still fresh in many people's minds to this day, because in many ways, settlement number three had very similar terms to settlement number two. Only this time, there was a price tag Senator Kyle felt he could actually take to Congress for approval. After months of renegotiating with the Navajo tribe, Senator Kyle introduced the proposed settlement number three into Congress in February 2012. Melanie Yazzie, now an assistant professor of Indian Studies at the University of Minnesota Twin Cities, was a student at the time.
1: I was in my fourth year as a PhD student at the University of New Mexico in Albuquerque. And I was on Facebook, because Facebook was a thing in 2012. I saw all these posts from Navajo people that I was friends with about this water settlement. It was called the Little Colorado River. The Navajo Hopi Little Colorado River Water Settlement.
14: Something about this settlement made Melanie sit up and take notice. From Facebook, she learned that the settlement hadn't yet been voted on and that the Navajo Nation were holding public information meetings across the reservation to educate the public on what the settlement contained. Like Professor Andrew Curley, Melanie saw something worrying about the way that these settlements were being made. This deal in 2012 was the result of months of negotiations, but by the time the public information sessions were happening, many people felt that their opinions were not being heard, that the decisions were already made above their heads. And once the deal was signed, there was no going back.
1: The way that the law works around water settlements for Indigenous nations, tribal water rights, once you sign on that dotted line, that settlement acts in perpetuity, meaning you can never again renegotiate any other amount or access to that water from that point forward.
14: Melanie kept attending the public information meetings, finding like-minded people that also shared her concerns. Since the Colorado River Compact was signed, the citizens of the Navajo Nation have watched as the states around them grew richer and more comfortable. They fought so hard for sovereignty to determine their own fate, and instead watched their tribal government continue to make deals that benefited outsiders more than their own people. This is how water rights settlements discussions became about more than just water, because in the 2012 negotiations, the tribe's government had agreed to a swap in return for some of their water rights.

0: It was set to take place in a reservation town called Tuba City. It was supposed to be a private meeting in a hotel restaurant, but word got out. In the parking lot, a large crowd of Navajo people had gathered. They didn't want the coal mine leases renewed. They didn't want to give up their future claims to water. They didn't want this settlement. A lot of people had shown up, many from grassroots environmental movements, to make their voices heard against the settlement. It's important to remember, this crowd doesn't represent everyone. There were lots of people who were pro-settlement. The lawyer for the Navajo Nation at the time, Stanley Pollack, was one of them. He said that while the settlement wasn't perfect, if it wasn't passed, the Navajo's only option would be waiting for litigation. The Navajo Council vote was on July 5th, 2012. After debating for hours, the votes reflected just how much the protests and skepticism had swayed council members. It was 6 votes for and 15 against. The settlement was rejected. Senator Kyle told us that the reception of the crowd outside of the meeting was what convinced him that the pressure on the tribal government was too great for the legislation to have moved forward, much to his regret. He felt that settlement number 3 was a good deal for all parties, and that it was, quote, a great disappointment that we failed. It's been 12 years, and now the lawyers are back in the negotiating room with Arizona. Because of the way previous attempts at settlements have gone, water lawyers today know this much. For any settlement to succeed, they need the support of the people.
1: So, next slide.
0: That's why they're on this water rights education tour. The lawyers are stuck between a rock and a hard place. On one side, they're fighting the state of Arizona to get a good deal. On the other, they're trying to convince their own citizens that they know what a good deal looks like. But what is a good deal? From the lawyer's perspective, it isn't litigation. They see it as costly, time-consuming, and a gamble. They'd be at the mercy of a judge to award them their water rights. But a settlement? That seemed like a better deal to them. They know about the compromises involved, but they also know it would be faster and come with some amount of funding for infrastructure. In their presentation at the town hall, it's clear they have a favorite.
1: As an attorney, you're supposed to be there for the best interest of your clients. So I am telling you, in the work that we do, for the best interest of the Diné, for our nation, and for you as clients, settlement is the advantage.
0: For their audience, the distinction between settling and litigation isn't quite so clear. Settlement still seems unfair.
2: Thank you. Any questions? All right, right here. Please state your name.
3: I'm from Big Mountain. My name's Louise Benali.
0: A woman named Louise is past the microphone at the town hall. She has a big smile on her face when she introduces herself. She's wearing double denim, jeans, and a jacket. And when she stands, she's barely taller than the man sitting in front of her.
3: The laws of the land, the natural law, the spiritual law, that's what we need to be standing on as a sovereign Diné nation. Not be told and pushed around like we always have been. It's been too long.
0: Navajo natural law, as Louise puts it, is about respecting nature. The negotiations shouldn't be in a boardroom with lawyers. They should be with the earth, reestablishing traditional ways, preserving and protecting, not assigning dollar figures or number of acre feet. This view is echoed by other people at the meeting. Why are we engaging with this system at all? It isn't us. Louise's view is shared by many in the environmental protest movement, the same ones that chanted, "Water is life."

0: Diné identity is intertwined with this idea of natural law. The problem is that the discussion around water rights is all done through Western legal systems, that is, white settler systems. And there is someone in this room who can thread the needle between these two ideas.
1: More, when reclaimed, the lifeblood of Navajo Nation continues.
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5: You're listening to a special presentation from ABC News, Reclaimed, the Lifeblood of Navajo Nation. I'm Charlie Edsity. Crystal Tule Cordova is the Navajo Nation chief hydrologist. She's on the tour with the lawyers promoting the avenues that the Navajo are using to get their water rights.
6: So I wanted to provide an update on that.
5: She's been sitting at the back of the room throughout the whole presentation. Unlike the lawyers who were in their suits, Crystal is wearing a traditional Navajo outfit, a three-tiered skirt, long black hair tied up in a fabric-wrapped bun called a tzieh, and turquoise jewelry. She's brought her two-month-old baby with her and her mom, who watches the baby while she speaks to the room about visiting the confluence, an area of deep spiritual significance for Navajo people. The confluence is where the Little Colorado and the Main Stem River meet at a bright blue lake at the bottom of the Grand Canyon.
6: And in September 2022, I had the opportunity to be able to go to the confluence. That is downstream of Blue Spring, made corn pollen offerings at that confluence.
5: A corn pollen offering is a prayer, one of gratitude and appreciation for the river.
6: The type of feeling that you felt there was a feeling of, this is not just my generation doing this, but generations before me. This is a practice that has been done before me. And it's just one of those things when you have a special spiritual moment like that to be able to continue to do the work that we do.
5: Crystal's speech is making people in the room nod. Yes. Crystal is a bridge between the lawyers and the grassroots opposition. She's reminding them that while operating in the colonial system being forced on them, that she can hold on to traditional values and protect what's important.
6: And so for all of us, having the opportunity to be able to not only do that special spiritual offering at the confluence, but also being able to see the salt area. And many of you saw that I have a little 2-month-old that will be 2 months old soon. And I have salt from those areas. And I'm looking forward to the day that she laughs for her first laugh so that we can give that out to the family that we have.
5: Salt from the Colorado River is used in traditional Navajo ceremonies, including one ceremony thrown in honor of a baby's first laugh. Crystal is trying to say, give us a chance.
6: Yes, we're here. Yes, we received our degrees, but we come from the Navajo Nation, Dinenhiklin, and all that we do is in the best interest of our people.
5: Just as Crystal finishes speaking, a man stands up at the front of the room and faces the crowd. He's got more reasons than most for supporting a water rights deal, and everyone wants to hear what he has to say. The man standing up at the meeting was Earl Tooley.
0: My name is Earl Tooley, and first generation Tooley. For one reason or another, they couldn't spell Tlejini Yajibiyit. You know, you got 26 letters in the alphabet, and you can't spell Tlejini Yajibiyit.
5: He is in his 60s, with a little gray in his beard and hair. When we visited him in his garden, outside of his comfortable house where 3 generations of his family lived together, he showed off his fruit trees and vegetable patch. He works for the Water Rights Commission on the team trying to keep people informed at these meetings. Earl's been involved in water rights for a long time. He remembers the 2012 settlement, or settlement number 3, pretty well. He thought it was a good deal. He still does. The activists who opposed the deal 12 years ago had idealism on their side, but Earl's more of a pragmatist, and he's hoping that settlement number 4 comes soon. Earl now lives near Gallup, New Mexico, but originally he's from Blue Gap, Arizona.
0: Blue Gap is a very rural area. Our closest neighbor is probably about a 1/2 mile away.
5: He hauled water growing up and watched his children do the same. Earl loves it there, up in the high altitude in the center of the reservation. He calls it oceanfront property.
0: I say that because there are fossils out there, seashells, petrified, and then also fossilized.
5: When Earl was growing up, most people herded animals and lived close to the land. No electricity, no indoor plumbing, no television. The only other industry up there used to be mining, uranium mining. Backed by the federal government, the entire industry escalated during the Cold War and employed Navajo people by the thousands. It allowed the U.S. to bolster their nuclear arsenal. But like the coal mines on Black Mesa, the uranium mining mostly benefited people living elsewhere and led to long-term suffering for the Navajo people. The Navajo people worked in these mines, often without masks, and they brought home the poisonous dust on their clothes. At the peak, there were over 500 uranium mines, radioactive freckles dotted all over. After the Cold War was over, the mining slowed and was finally banned by the Navajo Nation. The mines became biohazard zones, and leftover radioactive material leached into the ground, which in turn polluted the water and led to deadly health issues.
0: The contamination, as to when I became aware, there was a hush-hush about it. You know, you don't talk about ailment. People didn't openly talk about it, because if I openly talk about it, I could expose you, expose to your spirit and to your being, and that you might get that ailment if I just mention it to you. There are no words in our vocabulary for cancer, but what we call it is the sore that never heals.
5: Thodo natsihi. In 2021, Earl found a lump right under his jawbone. He was scared to find out what it was, but eventually his family convinced him to go to the doctor.
0: He says, okay, let's take a look at it. And then, you know, you go through the blood test, and then that's where the ears, nose, and throat doctor basically told me, he says, you have lymphoma.
5: Earl had gone swimming in the natural pools and streams near Blue Gap as a boy. He drank the water straight out of the ground. He blames the water for his cancer, and he's not the only one.
7: Reclaimed, the lifeblood of Navajo Nation, will return in a moment.
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7: You're listening to a special presentation from ABC News, Reclaimed, the Lifeblood of Navajo Nation. I'm Charlie Edsity. The impact uranium mines have had on people like Earl Tooley reveal an unfortunate truth about the risks of the drinking water in Navajo Nation decades later. According to research by Northern Arizona University, the Navajo have higher rates of particular types of cancer than the rest of the country. The rates of cancer correlates with closeness to uranium mines. In a study by researchers at the University of New Mexico in 2015, of 600 Navajo homes, they found that 85% of them have been exposed to uranium to some degree. But even though the risks are known today, many people still rely on contaminated water sources across the reservation because they have no other option. My Uncle Addison was just a boy when my grandparents lived at a uranium mining camp near Mexican Hat, Utah. My aunt, my uncle, and my mom drank the water and played in nearby streams. My grandmother washed my grandfather, Shiche's, clothes. He worked at the mine without any protection or safety equipment, just trying to make a better life for his family. I was just 3 years old when my uncle passed away. I don't remember him, and my mom says that he was diagnosed with a very rare form of leukemia and his health declined quickly. I was 18 when my grandfather died. After living out the last years of his life, carrying around an oxygen tank, he had lung cancer. Both of these deaths tore irreparable holes in our family, deaths that were caused by uranium exposure. My family is among many who have the same loss, the same pain, the same story. Earl went through grueling rounds of chemotherapy. During his treatment, he had a lot of time to think. He thought about the fragility of life, about what the contamination did to his home and family.
0: I spent plenty of time in the garden. The kids call that church. Spent a lot of time on my knees. And just talking. Everything can impact us in this particular way of life. One of the things that I understand is that I used to take the girls out, and when it would really rain, we could hear the chorus of frogs. We don't hear that no more. I can't take them to the local stream and look for tadpoles. There's no more tadpoles. If that water is contaminated and they're no longer here, we're not too far down the road from that as well.
12: Settlement could bring water treatment plants. It could bring pipes full of clean water. It could mean that no one would be relying on wells near uranium mines. Earl's cancer is now in remission. He's working as hard as ever to solve his tribe's water crisis. This passion that he has, he also passed it on to his kids. One of them is Crystal, the Navajo Nation hydrologist.
19: These are our children. And the fourth generation from that has seen
12: out. Earl was at the meeting with his daughter. They stood side by side at the town hall as he urged his community to consider that a deal with compromises would be better than no deal at all. He told the group, this time things are different because it's your own people in the negotiating room.
19: We have Navajo representation, Navajo voice, Navajo roots that is speaking for us today. And that is the acknowledgement that I would like to share with you.
12: Earl's speech calms things for a moment, but then more questions come and keep coming. Water touches every part of life, and bubbling up into the discussions come all the unresolved issues from the decades of the Navajo people being excluded and ignored.
20: As long as you're a native person in the United States, you're going to have an adversarial relationship with the United States, no matter what.
21: I know people that live in Phoenix, they take 3 showers a day. That's not fair. And I feel like we're being punished because when you grow up out here, you're taught to preserve that water. Are we not preserving our water? And we're being punished because we're preserving it?
22: Our officials don't seem to listen to us at all. We all have complaints, but no, they don't listen to us.
12: The 3-hour meeting turns into 4 hours, 5 hours. It gets dark outside.
23: We need to wrap up, sir.
24: I know.
23: To be out of here at 5 p.m.
24: Don't argue. Please. This is not argument.
12: If the gap between the lawyers and the people they're trying to represent has lessened, it doesn't feel like it right now. There's no real conclusion to the meeting, no consensus. 2 days later, the two lawyers and Crystal will be back at the next meeting for more of the same. But while the lawyers' tour continues, there's something that's not in their presentation. Since the 2023 Supreme Court case where the tribe took the federal government to task for not representing their interests, there has been renewed attention on Navajo water issues, front page type of attention. By late 2023, the negotiations with Arizona became more earnest, more real. And now, a deal with Arizona for the largest, most comprehensive settlement in the tribe's history isn't in discussion anymore. It's about to be announced. Down in Phoenix, their colleagues have been sitting around a negotiating table for months, and in recent weeks, they have been putting the finishing touches on a proposed settlement deal for the Little Colorado River, the aquifers underground, and for the Colorado River. On February 28th, a few weeks after the meeting in Loup, the news breaks. A settlement with Arizona is no longer a hypothetical. It's real. And the details of what's being offered from both sides can now be shared. It's up to the Navajo people to decide if they will take it and be bound by it forever, or go back to waiting again for a better offer. The tribe's council needs to vote yes or no. But what compromises will the tribe have to agree to? They've waited this long for their water. Can they accept an imperfect settlement in hopes of a better future?
25: Like, how are people going to vote? You just never know. Tears were definitely shed.
26: I cannot accept it.
27: I do not accept the best of a bad deal. Indigenous people should never have to accept the best of a bad deal.
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0: Is your wife a summer martyr? You know the type. It's 95 degrees. She's glistening like a glazed donut, but she refuses to turn on the AC because, quote, it costs too much. You ask, honey, you okay? She says, I'm fine. She's not fine. Well, good news, brave husband. 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
2: From ABC News, I'm Mike DeBusky. As the motorsports world continues to mourn the death of two-time NASCAR champion Kyle Busch, ESPN has now learned the cause of his death. ABC's Alex Stone has been tracking this for us. Alex, what can you tell us?
3: Mike, in a new statement today, the family of Kyle Busch says a medical evaluation concluded Busch died of severe pneumonia that progressed into sepsis and then resulted in rapid and overwhelming complications from the sepsis. Busch was 41 years old when he died suddenly on Thursday, days before competing in the Coca-Cola 600 at Charlotte Motor Speedway. He leaves behind his wife and two young children, ages 11 and 4 years old.
2: And the team Busch drove for says it's suspending the use of his number 8 Chevy Camaro race car that he drove until his son is ready for NASCAR. In California, officials are contending with a dangerous situation involving hazardous chemicals. Authorities in Orange counties are now warning a 34,000-gallon tank of chemicals at an aerospace facility is in crisis, meaning it could leak toxic material or potentially explode. Crews have been dousing that tank in water in an effort to keep the temperature down, and as of right now, 40,000 people are under evacuation orders, like these two residents.
4: Got a knock on the door, and I was told we're supposed to leave.
5: Just waiting and not knowing what's going to happen, because we all want to go home.
2: It's unclear when those evacuation orders will be lifted. Israel's government is under new scrutiny over how it treated more than 400 activists who tried to breach its naval blockage of Gaza this week. One of those activists now speaking out.
6: These monsters, all they know how to do is to take away your dignity, is to humiliate you, is to violate you.
2: The Israeli government is denying the claims made by those activists. You're listening to ABC News.
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2: At least 90 people are dead in northern China, according to state-run media, after a gas explosion at a coal mine.
9: Officials said 247 people were on duty at the time of the explosion. That was 7:30 on Friday night. More than 100 were taken to hospital. Video from Chinese state media shows people being carried out of the area on stretchers.
2: ABC News foreign correspondent Britt Klenit. Chinese President Xi Jinping is calling for an investigation into what caused the blast and for authorities to bring those responsible to justice. Authorities in New York are investigating the cause of an explosion at a shipyard in Staten Island yesterday afternoon. New York City Mayor Zoran Mamdani.
10: I'm heartbroken to report that one civilian has passed away. I send my deepest condolences to their loved ones.
2: Dozens of others were injured in the blast, including some first responders. This weekend may be the unofficial kickoff of summer, but if you're headed to the beach this Memorial Day, you may want to pack the other kind of umbrella. ABC News meteorologist Lee Goldberg.
11: The highest rainfall totals in the south, but a flood watch is there through Monday. 2 to 4 inches of rainfall, Houston to Charlotte, all the way to New York City. It's the rain and the chill in the northeast. 50s and 60s after 90s earlier. Finally, it gets warmer by Memorial Day.
2: About 45 million people are expected to travel more than 50 miles from home this weekend, with the TSA estimating that it's expecting to screen some 18 million people at airports. I'm Mike Dubusky, ABC News.
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15: Navajo Nation is bordered by the Colorado River, yet the people who live there are prevented from using its waters. Now my tribe is fighting for water in the driest part of the United States, and these are their stories. From ABC News Radio, Reclaimed, the lifeblood of Navajo Nation. I'm Charlie Edsity. It was the end of February 2024 when the Navajo Water Rights Team made the announcement they had a settlement deal on the table. This surprised a lot of Navajo people. They had no idea that a deal was so close. The last time the Navajo Nation had been this near to settling their water rights in Arizona was over a decade ago, back when the attempt failed in 2012. And now, the same question remained. Would the people support this deal?
16: Well, let me be clear. We've always had to get it done. I mean, we just have to get it done. Because
15: the announcement may have caught some people off guard, but not Bita Becker. She's the chief legal counsel to the president and VP of the Navajo Nation and a citizen of the nation herself. She'd been working on this deal for a long time. She was in the conference rooms in Phoenix where the discussions had been simmering for years. But by the fall of 2023, things got real.
16: Yeah, I remember we invited somebody into one of the room once and he left saying, oh my God, it's so intense in there. But there's just so many interests. And I forget how many parties there are to the settlement, over 30. And so that's the hard part of it. The hard part of it is every interest walking out saying, yes, I got the best deal I could.
15: Those interests included the Navajo team, of course, and officials from the state and federal government. But they also included representatives from agricultural businesses, neighboring tribes, even local city governments. Everyone who had a say in Arizona's water needed to agree on how to share it. It was not easy to make a deal between that many people, especially when it comes to something as precious as water. But Bita knew her tribe depended on it, because without it, their development and really their future would continue to be held up. That's why it was so important to find a deal that everyone in that room could walk away from If not happy, then at least satisfied. Compromises had to be made. That's how settlements work. If BITA's team didn't leave the negotiations with a settlement deal, the only alternative was the litigation process that the tribe had started all the way back in the 70s. It would be decades more of waiting while families lived without water.
16: Yeah, it's tough, but I never doubted that we would get there. I just think that the hearts and minds are there. It's time. It's just time.
15: On that day in February, BITA and her team announced that they had a proposed settlement. Now that the negotiations were over, the details could be shared publicly. She wanted people across the reservation to get up to speed on what the offer contained. But while BITA and her team had months to come to terms with the deal and its compromises, the people of the Navajo Nation did not. And now another negotiation would take place, this time between the water rights team and the people of Navajo Nation. The tribe had waited 12 years for a deal, but if they don't like what's being offered, they could derail it. They could tell their council representatives to vote against it and protest like they did a decade ago. And if the council vote failed, it would be back to square one for the water rights team. From the moment the deal was announced, they had just a few months to convince people. This is an offer they should take. It's time. We'll be diving into the terms of the largest settlement ever offered to the tribe. And we'll see if the tribe can accept it. When I'm back on the reservation, there's only one radio station that I listen to. That's KTNN. And unlike so much of the media we consume from other outlets, KTNN is totally Navajo-centric.
10: Grand Canyon. Legislative District 6.
15: People get a lot of their news from KTNN, and some people only get their news there. Elders especially, and others who feel more comfortable with Navajo than English. The water rights team knew this, so they used KTNN as a platform to reach as many people as possible.
17: I have been on the radio now since I've last seen you, talking about this settlement.
15: This is Crystal Tule Cordova, the Navajo Nation's chief hydrologist. You heard her in the last episode at one of the public information meetings. She spoke about praying at the Colorado River confluence with her baby in her arms. For her, the grueling roadshow schedule didn't stop when the settlement proposal was announced in February. For the next few months, she was still out on the road 3 times a week, bringing her baby along. And every Wednesday night, she was also on the radio to help tell the people what the settlement contained in Navajo and in English. She would drive for hours across the reservation, often with her kids, to answer questions and ease concerns. Visiting chapter after chapter was a sacrifice for the whole family.
17: When you have kids in school, being able to take in considerations like, well, sorry, we're not going to be able to have a spring break this year because we're going to need to be at these chapters doing public education meetings. And I'm so grateful for my children who were able to keep themselves busy. I mean, literally, they knew the settlement details themselves. They know where the Colorado River is. They know that it's a binational system. And so they even know the tributaries.
15: Crystal's children know that in Arizona, the Colorado River flows along the western edge of the Navajo Reservation. The Little Colorado River also flows through the reservation in Arizona. More than half of the tribe's reservation lands and population are in the state. These facts are just simple geography, but they're also why this settlement is such a big deal. The other settlement attempts dealt with one river at a time, or left some water out to be determined at a later date. But this agreement, it could settle all of the tribe's rights in Arizona in one fell swoop. It also offered more federal support than any deals that had come before it.
18: More, when reclaimed, the lifeblood of Navajo Nation continues.
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25: People have started using AI for all sorts of things, but I cannot think of an area where the stakes are higher than your health. First of all, I'll tell you this. I know doctors who have cracked some seemingly impossible cases with the help of AI. So it can be a powerful tool. But AI can also hallucinate, provide bad advice, and be just as confident when it does that. If you do decide to plug any personal medical information into one of these chatbots, you should know that while the companies that created them have robust privacy protections in place, they are not bound by HIPAA, like your healthcare provider is. Whatever the advice presented to you, take it with a degree of healthy skepticism. Always get a second opinion. And remember, if you ever experience concerning symptoms, skip the AI consult and head straight to the ER. I'm Dr. Sanjay Gupta, helping you live a better life.
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28: 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Reclaimed, the lifeblood of Navajo Nation. I'm Charlie Edsity.
15: So let's dive into what the proposed settlement actually said, what Crystal was trying to explain to people in those meetings, and what the council would be voting on. BITA's team had negotiated fourth priority rights in the lower basin of the Colorado River. If you want to think of priority like a queue, this put the tribe behind some big farming interests and town governments in the state. Also, the Navajo would be entitled to all of one of the Colorado River's tributaries, the Little Colorado River. And the settlement would also formalize the tribe's rights to the underground aquifers. But at the meetings, Crystal wasn't just explaining how much water the tribe had negotiated for. She was trying to tell people about what could also come with the deal. Infrastructure. There's a total of 8 infrastructure projects that Crystal has been working on. If the settlement passed, planned water pipes and treatment plants would send water north to south, east to west, across the reservation. There are 110 districts of Navajo Nation, known as chapters. These infrastructure projects could positively impact almost half of them. Supporters of the settlement said that once they had access to water figured out, solutions to the tribe's other problems would follow. There would be more private investment and more businesses would be able to grow. Then they would see an improvement for the tribe's housing shortages, the lack of jobs, and young people leaving and not coming back. As part of the settlement negotiations, the federal government agreed to fund these ambitious infrastructure projects, but they aren't cheap.
17: It's $5 billion. And that's a lot of money.
15: But the Navajo would need to share that funding. Their neighboring tribes, the Southern Paiute and Hopi, were part of the settlement negotiations too.
17: That $5 billion is not just for the Navajo Nation. It's for all three tribes to build that infrastructure that they need to help close the clean water access gap in their communities.
15: Nonetheless, over half of the money was reserved for Navajo-only projects. And most of the rest was allocated to the big new pipeline. Without this settlement, the tribe might not have another shot at getting funding for big projects like this. But still, there's something about this settlement that makes some worried. What if the water they agree to live on isn't enough? What if the funding doesn't cover the amount of infrastructure needed to truly achieve a sustainable life for their people? And it's a real risk, since there isn't a second chance to negotiate. Once the council agreed to the terms of the settlement, there would be no going back. The settlement isn't perfect. Even the people who argued for it know that. They did get funding for huge infrastructure projects, but some say the settlement falls short of what the Navajo need. After all, the Navajo were the first occupants of the land, and they still weren't being offered first dibs on the water. Bita and Crystal see this deal as an opportunity, but what about the people who see it only as a risk?
29: We're being strong-armed, essentially, into accepting a bad deal. And the deal is bad because we are not respected as human beings. Like, our lives are simply not worth as much.

0: anymore. Melanie thought this urgency forced the hand of the tribe's representatives to accept an unequal deal in the settlement negotiation.
1: You cannot get money from Congress for in water development infrastructure within the reservation unless and until you settle your water rights. And that's how the law is structured. Is that fair or does that make sense is a question I'm asking because I understand the larger history of colonialism. No, it's not. You're essentially holding indigenous nations hostage. You're saying we're not going to give you money to improve the quality of life of your people, even though you're the first inhabitants of this land that we stole from you. We're not going to give you the money to do that until you settle your rights. And those rights that you're going to settle to this water are going to be minuscule. They're going to be a fraction of what you actually legally have a right to, legally and morally have a right to. And you're just going to have to deal with it in perpetuity.
0: Melanie remembers a Hualapai official describing how they felt after the tribe settled their claim to the Colorado River with Arizona a few years ago.
1: And that official, he said, we got the best of a bad deal. And I really think that that is a very good summary of the history of tribal water rights. We get the best of a bad deal, and it's legally binding, and we just have to live with it. On principle, given what I just outlined, I cannot accept it. I do not accept the best of a bad deal. Indigenous people should never have to accept the best of a bad deal.
0: Melanie wasn't the only one who wasn't happy with the settlement being offered. After the summary of the proposed deal was released by the tribal government in February, a grassroots group called the Diné Water Rights Coalition released a statement. The coalition thought the tribe should have first priority on the Colorado River rather than fourth. As for the Little Colorado River, they wanted the tribe's rights to be defined more clearly. They also wanted environmental protections for water, promises to control pollution from upstream on the Colorado River, and to conserve the Ice Age aquifers. Melanie and the coalition seemed to agree. The problem with the settlement is that it's intertwined with very Western concepts of the value of water.
1: Human beings are not on the top of the pyramid. We're not on the top of the food chain. We are a relative in, you know, a circle and a constellation of relatives and nations. And we also need to make sacrifices for the well-being and the good life and the livelihood of those other nations. And so this is where indigenous people are coming from. I would argue that many of the other parties to the Colorado River, all they see are the dollar signs that can be produced by that water.
0: Melanie believes that if the Colorado River was under the stewardship of indigenous people, they would be able to protect the river more against climate change and the greed of big business. For that to happen, Congress would have to transfer their power to the tribes, which she knows is unlikely.
1: Whether or not it's going to happen, I mean, I'm, you know, really skeptical, but I think indigenous people should be in charge. That's what I think. And that would really change everything. And I think it would guarantee the best outcome for everyone, for, as we say, for seven generations into the future.
0: A lot of Melanie's concerns are the same as they were 12 years ago, but her community's reaction is different this time around.
1: There is not the same kind of popular uprising, I would say, around this settlement as there was in 2012.
0: From the people I've spoken to, I've heard a variety of responses to the settlement. Resignation, defeat, exasperation. But I've also heard people who were excited by the number of infrastructure projects. There were still grumblings, but Melanie's right. People didn't seem to be protesting the settlement with the same intensity as they did in 2012. This led the pro-settlement team to hope that maybe this was a deal that could pass the council vote.
2: Reclaimed, the lifeblood of Navajo Nation, will return in a moment.
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0: With so much at stake, so much on the line, more Americans turn here than any other newscast. 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
10: You're listening to a special presentation from ABC News, Reclaimed, the Lifeblood of Navajo Nation. I'm Charlie Edsity. So, the details of the deal were released in late February, and the council vote was scheduled for May. The pressure was on the water rights team to move quickly, but not too quickly. If they move too fast, they may lose the public information battle. Building trust takes time, and the water rights team needed people to understand and trust the deal they had been offered. If they tried to rush it, the community may react badly, but move too slowly, and the settlement risked being affected by a wider crisis. For the past 2 decades, the Colorado River has been in a mega drought. Unprecedented dry stretches make everyone nervous.
4: So as flows lessen, it's even more important that our legal rights are clearly laid out so that there's no question about how we fit into the overall system.
10: Bita Becker and the water rights team wanted to keep the process moving. They knew that drought made all of these conversations harder. And what if the settlement didn't pass a council vote? If the tribe waited another 12 years, no one knew how much worse it could be. So the water rights team had to move at just the right pace to give their settlement the best possible chance. But they wouldn't know if they'd done enough until the day of the vote.
11: Today we do have a special council session. Today is May 23rd, 2024, and we did call this meeting to order at 9:12 a.m.
10: The vote was on a Thursday. A quorum was called in the council chambers in Window Rock. The tribe's government buildings sit in a low cluster in the shadow of a huge natural rock formation, a 200-foot-high sandstone pinnacle with a hole carved into it by the elements.
12: I was there in the council chambers in Window Rock, Arizona, and how I felt then was very nervous.
10: While Crystal Thule Cordova stood in the chamber, she wondered if they'd done enough to convince people, or if this deal would crumble like the two proposed settlements before it.
12: Like, how are people going to vote? You just never know. I mean, you can make estimates based on comments of how people talk, but you just never know.
11: This legislation is final authority with Navajo Nation Council per Navajo Nation Council standing. Navajo Nation Council Rules of Order, Rule 9 legislation has been read into record by electronic voice recording.
10: The council chamber is round. It has a high platform at the front of the room where the speaker sits and 12 long benches in front of her, each with a pair of council delegates. Every desk was packed with the delegates' papers and belongings and had 3 buttons. Those buttons are how the council votes. There's a big screen at the front of the room that shows all the delegates as squares on a grid. When the vote happens, their square will light up. Green for yes, yellow for abstain, red for no.
11: And we will put 2 minutes on the board for the vote. And they are both two-thirds legislation, so we require 16 votes, colleagues.
10: The council representatives weren't there to debate the settlement. That had been done across the reservation and in the chamber already. Everyone was there simply to vote on the Arizona settlement and a smaller New Mexico settlement. And they had to decide,
13: Were the terms of the settlement acceptable to them and the people they represented? After decades of waiting, it would come down to just 2 minutes of voting to decide the tribe's fate.
12: It was just interesting for the leaders that day just to say, okay, let's just get to voting.
13: Crystal was toward the back of the room, hoping for a sea of green squares to come up on the board in front of her. The speaker put a timer on the screen, ticking down from 2 minutes to allow all of the members to vote.
12: I was there with my parents. I was there with my daughter, and I mean, probably she was the youngest person in the room, just a few months old.
11: We have about 1 minute on the board.
13: The three generations of Thule's waited. Crystal's dad, Earl Thule, had passionately advocated for settlement, but it was Crystal's daughter's life and other young members of the Navajo Nation that would be most affected by what happened in the chamber that day.
11: Colleagues, we have about 23 seconds on the board. Thank you, colleagues. Time expired. And we have a final vote of 22 in favor, 0 opposed, with speaker not voting for both water rights settlements. Thank you very much, colleagues. Thank you for helping make history today, 25th Navajo Nation Council.
13: Of 24 delegates, there were 2 abstentions. They needed 16 yes votes. What they got was 22. The settlement passed in a landslide. For Crystal, her dad Earl, and Bita Becker, this was the moment they had been waiting for.
12: Seeing all the lights light up in green was just like a very emotional moment.
14: And yeah, tears were definitely shed. I mean, you know, I've been with the Nation since 2002, so how do you put 22 years into words? We have an employee who's been here 40 years. Imagine what he's seen and the emotional roller coaster. So yeah, it was a great day.
15: It felt really, really good.
13: Here's Earl Thule, a couple of months after the vote. He was sitting in his garden, just 20 miles from the council chamber. When he made the journey to watch this historic moment, Earl brought a sign with him, a slogan of support for the settlement.
15: Looking at and sitting in the council, we couldn't believe it. And I remember, in sitting there when that hearing was happening, I says, there was no protesters. I'm the only one with my sign outside the chambers.
13: Next up on Reclaimed, the Lifeblood of Navajo Nation, Earl Thule and the turning point for future generations of the tribe.
0: So many people start their day here.
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21: Have you ever noticed that you mostly breathe through one nostril at a time? Even when you're not sick, even when your allergies aren't bothering you. The body actually switches the dominant nostril as frequently as every 2 hours while we're awake. That's according to Adam Taylor, an anatomy professor at Lancaster University in the UK. This alternating cycle is automatic. It's regulated subconsciously by the hypothalamus in the brain, he said. Your body does this to give each nostril a chance to rest and repair, so they don't get too dried out, which could make it easier for pathogens and inflammation to cause damage. Now, Taylor also said, studies suggest the left nostril may be more dominant, and when the right nostril is dominant, the body is in a more alert or even stressed state. Who knew? Pretty fascinating stuff. I'm Dr. Sanjay Gupta, helping you live a better life.
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29: 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I'm Charlie Edsity.
13: For Earl, the settlement marked a turning point for the tribe, a positive step toward a future in their homeland.
15: This is not for me. I've got more years behind me than I have ahead of me. I may not see that bucket of water, but my grandchildren will say. And it's the people who signed the treaty of 1868. This is a group of people that did not even know how to read or write, but they had prayer, they had faith, they had prayers and faith and songs. That's why we're here now. If they didn't sign that treaty, we wouldn't be here.
29: In the 1940s, a Navajo artist was commissioned to paint a mural on the council chamber's round walls. It's called The History and Progress of the Navajo Nation. It shows the journey of the tribe. It starts with traditional arts, people working on silversmithing and weaving. Then it depicts the genocidal march of Kit Carson and the signing of the 1868 treaty. The final panel, however, is more aspirational. It shows a schoolyard with Navajo children. It shows a young couple holding diplomas and a pipeline overflowing with clean, fresh water. This last panel is controversial because it was a hopeful view forward at the time it was painted. It suggested that conforming to colonial ideas would enrich the tribe. Instead, in many cases, the tribe has seen the opposite happen. Earl has seen the mural many times. He's looked at the overflowing water pipe and wondered if he would ever see that reality for his people.
15: Never in my life did I ever think that this would be. Somebody depicted that drawing, and we get to see the fruition of that. And I was just happy. I was just elated. And I just think that the people who signed the treaty, Article 7, basically saying that we were going to be farmers, and now we got 18 million acres, we can irrigate it, and we can be the breadbasket here in the Southwest. That's what I see. That irrigation of water flowing. I get to see this.
29: In his lifetime, Earl has seen his tribe transform. He came of age as the tribe grew their own power and advocated for their rights more and more. So for him, this vote is momentous. His people have created their own opportunity and then grabbed it with both hands. But there are familiar obstacles ahead. This settlement has been agreed to by everyone. The other water users in Arizona, the Navajo Council, even the Arizona state government. But it has one more hurdle to pass, the federal government. The government still holds decision-making power over the Navajo Nation, and it's not a small decision. The $5 billion price tag is the highest amount ever proposed in a tribal water rights settlement. If the government decides that the price is too high, the future of the settlement is unclear.
12: We can't tell our people that this is a sure deal because we don't, I mean, it's a large body of Congress. There's a lot of senators. There's a lot of House of Representatives. No one knows if the President of the United States, even if Congress passed this, will sign it into law.
29: Again, the tribe is back to waiting for the federal government to decide their fate. We can't move on and we can't go back. We're stuck once again, but that doesn't mean we give up. Kyle Lewis, the retired Marine I visited, knows this feeling well. He still hauls water for his family's ranch on the reservation.
1: Like it's 2024, and we're still doing it. I'm about to go do it today. It doesn't stop, and it never stopped. Every single day for the past 130 years, like we've been doing that out there, standing horse.
29: Kyle's tired of waiting. He's tired of having his tribe's future dictated by the U.S. government. He says it keeps them in a vulnerable position.
1: I always go back to my kids. I have three kids, and they're all fairly young. And like my youngest son is six. I taught him how to tie his shoes this past year in kindergarten. And I made him do it. And I taught him, and I taught him. In mornings when he was tired, he didn't want to wear his other shoes, or he just slides them on. I'm like, nope, wear that shoe. And he was proud of it, and he did it. He tied it, and he was just very proud of his shoes. I don't think we have that type of ownership on the reservation because a lot of our money comes from trust fund that goes into the community, that comes from the U.S. government. It's not our money. We didn't earn that money. But now I believe us as a people are dependent on the government. because they're tying our shoes for us every day, and we're not doing it.
29: Kyle doesn't want to wait for the government to give them money or infrastructure. He wants his tribe to be able to tie their own shoelaces. But the tribe's future is intertwined with the United States government, and that relationship is unlikely to change. We can't be self-sufficient if we don't control our lives here, and we don't have access to the basic necessities we need to thrive. So Kyle chooses to reclaim his power in a different way, by choosing not to focus his energy on the federal government at all.
1: When we blame the U.S. government, we basically are at their disposal, what they say and what they do, and we give up our power of choosing. Instead of blaming them and saying, oh, you did this, you did this, we give up our power by doing that.
29: To me, it seems like Kyle just has this total lack of belief that anything will change unless he does it himself. So while the tribe waits for the government to act, Kyle makes this choice to be a sovereign nation of one. He believes so strongly in this idea of self-determination that he's making his own plans for his family to thrive here. He'll make sure that his kids have a future in the place that he loves. He wants them to know the peace that he's found there, the sense of belonging, with or without the government's help. I don't doubt that my people will always live in their homeland. Our bond to this land is too strong. We've endured genocide to be here. We've asserted our sovereignty and found a way to rise in a system that tried to crush us. We will always have a future here. But only time will tell what kind of future that will be. If Kyle's kids will know a life with water, or a life without.
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2: From ABC News, I'm Mike Dubusky. Evacuation orders are in place right now in Orange County, California, due to concerns that a giant tank full of hazardous materials could leak or possibly explode. ABC's Jacqueline Lee is in Los Angeles.
3: The crisis occurred at GKN Aerospace, which builds engines and landing gear for commercial and military aircraft. One of the tanks compromised due to a broken valve, according to authorities. Authorities describing the race to cool the tank down with sprinklers as successful, but when the manufacturer's response team attempted to neutralize the tank with chemicals, it failed. Fire crews working overnight to mitigate risk and get the tank to the lowest temperature possible.
2: Despite concern about gas prices, Americans are taking to the skies and hitting the road to celebrate the unofficial start of summer this weekend. ABC's Andrew Dimbert is at New York's LaGuardia Airport, where a sinkhole disrupted travel yesterday, though runways are now open again.
4: The shutdown, which caused delays and cancellations at one of the nation's busiest airports, still under investigation.
5: You want to get home, get to family, get to where you want to go.
4: And from runways to roads. AAA says more than 39 million Americans will be driving to and from their Memorial Day destination.
6: Gas prices are terrible, but got to pay them.
4: But drivers are paying more at the pump this year. Gas prices considerably higher than this time last year.
2: According to Gas Buddy, the average price for a gallon of regular now tops $4.50 across the country. Kyle Busch's family is now saying what killed the NASCAR legend after he was suddenly taken to the hospital this week.
7: In a statement, the family of Kyle Busch says a medical evaluation concluded Busch died of severe pneumonia that progressed into sepsis and then resulted in rapid and overwhelming complications from the sepsis. Busch was 41 years old when he died suddenly on Thursday, days before competing in the Coca-Cola 600 at Charlotte Motor Speedway. He leaves behind his wife and 2 young children, ages 11 and 4 years old.
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2: The U.S. Embassy in Kyiv has issued a new security alert warning of a potentially significant air attack on Ukraine within the next day. President Volodymyr Zelensky said earlier today that it's working to confirm intelligence from the United States that suggests Russia is preparing to use a hypersonic ballistic missile system. Pope Leo visiting families in a toxic waste-polluted area around Naples, Italy today. ABC's Chuck Sievertson.
8: Family members showed Pope Leo photos of children lost to cancer linked to the toxic dumping. Inside of Sarah's Cathedral, he talked about loved ones killed by pollution caused by unscrupulous people and organizations acting with impunity. The European Court of Human Rights last year found Italian officials knew for decades about the pollution by the Camorra crime syndicate that controls waste disposal, but failed to take necessary steps to protect lives.
12: Some new numbers on consumer confidence finding Americans are focusing their spending on things like home expenses. Retail expert Heather Herzog tells ABC News.
13: When they are spending, they're spending on home things. For example, Afterpay came out with a study. They looked at buy now, pay later statistics. People were spending on average on carpenter, home improvement items. That's up around 48%.
12: And a magnitude 6.0 earthquake struck off the coast of Hawaii overnight. The quake triggered a number of aftershocks and some rock slides, which damaged buildings. I'm Mike Dabusky, ABC News.
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17: Navajo Nation is bordered by the Colorado River, yet the people who live there are prevented from using its waters. Now my tribe is fighting for water in the driest part of the United States, and these are their stories. From ABC News Radio, Reclaimed, the lifeblood of Navajo Nation. I'm Charlie Edsity. This story begins in a small town in Arizona with Kyle Lewis, just one of many fighting for a basic resource. I'm driving on the very edge of the Navajo Nation Reservation in Arizona. I-40 runs all the way along the southern boundary, right through the town of Winslow.
18: The one thing that people know about Winslow is the band The Eagles. So they have a line in one of their songs where he

0: For the people who live out here, and me, we know Winslow as a border town, even though it's not between countries or even between states. And for many heading onto the reservation, it's the last stop before home. I'm Charlie Edsidy. I'm a proud citizen of the Navajo Nation, or Diné. That's what we call ourselves. In our language, it translates to the people. Diné Pekeya is what we call our homeland. My mom grew up a few hours north of Winslow, right near the Four Corners, in a place called Isnas Pass, Arizona. She raised me near Phoenix, but I used to spend every summer on the res with my grandparents, helping them take care of the sheep. I live in Houston now, where I'm a journalist at KTRK. And that makes every journey back here even more special, because coming back to the reservation feels like just taking a deep breath and letting it go. About 20 miles outside of Winslow, I cross the invisible line of the reservation boundary, and something incredible happens. The sky darkens. Big droplets start to fall from the clouds. For the next 5 minutes or so, I can smell the rain and the dirt. I can smell all the desert plants, greasewood and sagebrush. The Navajo call this Nitsahalchin.
1: We're getting some good rain right now. It's great.
0: I can count on one hand the number of times I've seen it rain here, like really rain. This is dry country. These drops are sacred. Most of them will eventually find their way into the Colorado River and its tributaries, which surround the reservation. But the water may never find its way to the people here. This lack of access to water has been devastating to the Navajo people. But it didn't have to be this way. That's why I'm back here on the reservation to answer the question, how did the people who were here first end up last in line for water in the driest part of the United States?
2: I think I see the statue up on the, I think that's it, up on the hill.
0: As the rain clears, I see a large iron statue in the shape of a horse. The person I'm visiting, Kyle Lewis, told me to look out for this. You can't miss it, he said. I turn onto a bumpy dirt road and head for the nearest house. The house is one of a few in a cluster on a wide open patch of land that's surrounded by mesas. There are cows in a corral between the buildings and more that are roaming freely nearby.
3: Just turn around. We'll go right here in a loop and then we'll go over off to my uncle's place first. He wants to talk to y'all.
0: Kyle is around 40. He's only recently moved back to his family's community, which is called Standing Horse, hence the statue. As we head to his uncle's place, he points out everyone else's houses. There are trailers and sheds and a few old vehicles scattered around. But then I see them, the big tanks. Each house has one. They're about 6 feet long and 4 feet wide, and each holds hundreds of gallons of water. These tanks are essential to surviving here. They provide each house with water for cooking, cleaning, showering, or flushing the toilet. And the thing is, every drop in those tanks has to be brought in. That means strapping a container to a pickup truck and then driving to the nearest water source, which for Kyle's family is around 30 minutes away. But other people travel much further. If you're lucky, it's a regulated source with clean water, but many are forced to rely on unregulated wells, which often are contaminated. At least a third of the Navajo Nation doesn't have guaranteed access to clean water. That's tens of thousands of people. And Kyle is one of them. He makes the journey to the communal water pump every day, more than once a day in the hot summer months, just to keep those tanks filled.
4: Sometimes, if it's really bad, if we haven't seen rain and none of our earth dams have filled up and our windmills dried up, we usually have to do 2 to 3 times a day.
0: The Navajo Reservation stretches from northwestern New Mexico to the Grand Canyon, from Flagstaff, Arizona, all the way up to the Utah border. Standing Horse is on the reservation, near its southern edge. Kyle's parents actually raised him off the res, about an hour and a half away, down near Flagstaff. He would still go to the ranch every weekend to help with the cattle when he was younger. It's where he considered home. But when he was a teenager, something took him away from it all. He did 3 tours in Iraq and came back to the U.S., where he was stationed in California. But then he saw all his buddies re-enlisting.
4: All right, cool. I'll re-enlist too.
0: The war in Afghanistan was just getting started, so Kyle ended up being deployed there.
2: Being in the Marines made him think differently about his life on the reservation. At one point, each of the Marines was asked to do a presentation to tell a story about themselves and their lives back home. Kyle talked about Standing Horse, about
0: how there was no water and how they had to haul everything they needed just to survive there. His fellow Marines had no idea. In some of the places Kyle was stationed in the Middle East and Africa, he came to a realization that people lived pretty much the same way there as he did at Standing Horse. More, when reclaimed, the lifeblood of Navajo Nation continues.
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11: We've talked a lot about measles over the past year, but mumps has largely flown under the radar, even though it's been making a bit of a comeback as well. That's because fewer people are getting the MMR vaccine, which stands for measles, mumps, and rubella. The vaccine's been around for decades. It is effective. It is safe. What makes mumps outbreaks difficult to contain is that symptoms usually don't appear for 2 to 3 weeks after someone's been exposed, and that can make it hard to pin down where that exposure took place. And someone who is infected can transmit the virus to someone else before they are symptomatic. 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
0: 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I'm Charlie Edsity. On his last deployment, Kyle was stationed in Germany. By then, he'd spent two decades in the military and had three kids. All of them were getting used to life there. Kyle considered staying permanently, but a death in the family changed his mind.
4: My father passed away 2 years ago, and I just kind of knew that it was time for me to come home. But I was just living the life, traveling, you know, deploying, having a good time, being a Marine, and I just kind of didn't realize that people were living their lives too back home until I came home for my father's funeral and just realized that, man, everybody's getting older. I need to come home.
0: The elders he'd grown up helping haul water were still doing it, but now they were in their 70s and 80s. Kyle officially retired from the Army and settled down to help haul water and take care of livestock full time. A prodigal son returning is a big deal for Kyle's family. So many people leave the reservation and don't return. One person who was really glad to see Kyle was his uncle, Tommy Lewis.
23: Have a seat.
24: Thank you.
23: So you guys know where you're at?
24: Standing horse.
0: Like Kyle, Uncle Tommy is also retired. He was the president of a college in the Pacific Northwest. But like a lot of Navajo people, he always felt the call of home. Kyle told me that when Tommy was a child, all the other kids went running outside to play. But Tommy, he stayed in with the elders, absorbing all the family stories. Now Tommy is an elder himself, but he still makes the journey to get water.
25: So tomorrow I'll probably have to haul water to Winslow. I'm 70 years old now. I had a lot of energy way back. When I hauled water Friday at the end of the day, you know, I was tired.
0: The water the family hauls for the livestock and the household are from the same source, which Tommy says is not always safe to use. Back when Uncle Tommy was a kid, the family didn't use the public water pumps. They relied on groundwater in the area.
25: So there's a water well about maybe 3 miles east of here called Totokonja. And I had an uncle, his name was Billy Yellowhair. He had a wagon.
0: Tommy remembers his uncle standing in a horse-drawn wagon waiting for him. Tommy would hop in, his uncle would whip the horses, and off they would go to the well, where there was no pump system. Everything had to be done by hand.
25: So we had a 5-gallon bucket. You put a rope on it. You dip it in there. And you tush. Boy, it was tough bringing it up. One bucket full at a time. There's a barrel here. You fill it up. 10 times would fill up a barrel.
0: Over and over again, Tommy would fill the bucket to fill the barrel. They would then load it into the back of the wagon and haul it 3 miles home.
25: The problem with the water was real salty. When we brought it home, boy, we just had to close our eyes and take a deep breath and swallow it. There's no other water.
0: Tommy and Kyle's family live on the reservation, but they're just 4 miles from the boundary line. And those 4 miles make all the difference between having water and not. The reason for this disparity begins with decisions made, in some cases, over 150 years ago. To understand those decisions, we have to go back to the era of Western expansion, of manifest destiny. That's the idea that white settlers were preordained to rule over the western part of North America. When I was a kid, I remember hearing stories about this time. It was something all of us, me, my sister, my cousins, learned through family stories, not in history books. To a lot of people, the names I'm about to talk about are obscure. They're footnotes in U.S. history. But to us, they were men responsible for years of torment and misery. The first name, Brigadier General James H. Carleton. Back in the mid-1800s, Carleton was put in charge of the federal government's relationship with indigenous people in the Western Territories. Some historians say Carleton was angry that he had been passed over for a position in the Union Army when they were fighting the Confederates in the East. So he decided to make a war of his own in the West. He provoked the tribes.

0: created new lands and a new way of life. Many Navajo hid from Carson and his soldiers and retreated further into the canyons. So Carson tried to make it impossible for them to stay. He burned their homes and crops, destroyed their irrigation systems, and even poisoned their water. He starved them out of their own lands. All of this led to what we call the Long Walk. Tommy says his and Kyle's relatives were part of the group that was forced from their home and marched east towards New Mexico.
1: Our great-grandma, the one that used to live here, her mom was one of those that got driven.
0: As the story goes, Tommy's great-grandma starts lagging behind the group. A soldier riding a horse takes pity on her, this young, tired girl. He says, "Climb up here with me for a while." So she does, and they ride along for a bit until the soldier takes a break under a juniper tree. And according to the family lore, he takes a branch from the tree and shaves it down to a point.
1: Then he started cleaning his earwax.
0: So the soldier's sitting there, branch in his ear. All the while, great-grandma is still on the back of the horse, thinking.
1: What does this mean? Can I survive? So just instantly, she got this energy. The sharp end was pointed toward his ear. And she went around and hit that stick with her palm.
0: She kills the soldier in the first ear-cleaning murder I've ever heard of. She takes the reins and quietly, so as not to alert the other soldiers, turns the horse around and heads back the way she came. This one moment changed the course of the family's history. If Tommy's great-grandmother had continued on the Long Walk, the family tree could have ended with her. According to the National Institutes of Health, an estimated 8,500 Navajo were marched by U.S. soldiers to Fort Sumner, some traveling hundreds of miles. Many who were too old or too sick, even too young, were killed or died on the way. The Navajo who made it to eastern New Mexico were put into an internment camp called Bosque Redondo. There, the tribes were told to renounce their traditional ways of life and assimilate into white settler lifestyles. They were prohibited from performing their traditional songs, stories, and ceremonies. Many tried to escape. For those that couldn't, life was extremely difficult. Rations that were promised never materialized, and the first year's harvest was decimated by pests. After surviving the Long Walk, thousands would die at Bosque Redondo of malnutrition and disease, of being forced to live in horrific conditions, of having their spirits weakened. We call this genocide Huelde. The Long Walk and the internment at Bosque Redondo was a disaster. After 5 long years, the federal government realized it too. But the government's next step would lock the Navajo into a bad deal, one the tribe is still unraveling today.
2: Reclaimed, the lifeblood of Navajo Nation, will return in a moment.
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0: You're listening to a special presentation from ABC News. Reclaimed, the lifeblood of Navajo Nation. I'm Charlie Edsity. In 1868, 5 years since the Long Walk began, the U.S. government sent officers to take over command of Bosque Redondo,
7: and make a plan for the remaining prisoners. Finally, the Navajo had the opportunity to negotiate for their freedom.
8: Diné is like how we call ourselves in our own language. Navajo is a word that was ascribed to us back in, I think, as early as the 16th century by the Spanish.
7: Andrew Curley is a professor at the University of Arizona, but he talks more like a student activist. He studied the relationship between colonial powers and indigenous communities, including his own.
8: So when the U.S. government signed a treaty with our ancestors in 1868, they said this is a treaty between the United States of America and the Navajo Band of Indians.
7: The treaty called the land a, quote, permanent home that is designed to induce Indians leading a nomadic life or engaged in war to stop, to settle peacefully. The Navajo signed. It bound the Navajo to a life of farming and schools that would anglicize their children. But it was the only deal on the table, unless they wanted to be sent to Oklahoma. The Navajo returned to a sliver of their former lands, which were now called a reservation.
8: A reservation is a land status. These are places where Native nations can exercise social life to a degree that the United States allows. It's very controlled. The laws are very constricting. And the land status technically is owned by the federal government.
7: The one thing the treaty did not cover, water. The government promised the Navajo Nation a permanent homeland, but it had made no promises about a key building block of actually living there. The government's refusal to help secure their access to water, it's that that restricted the future of a tribe trying to thrive in the Southwest. By the time the Navajo returned to their homeland, it had a very different feeling than how they had left it. And around them, things were changing as wagons and trains carried new settlers to the western states. While the Navajo tried to adapt to the new rules and boundaries from their federal landlords, new cities were springing up across the west, from Phoenix to Los Angeles to Salt Lake City. And soon the Navajo would discover just how far these new settlers would go to ensure their own success. The Colorado River begins in the Rocky Mountains and ends all the way down in the Gulf of California. The river basin is huge. It covers seven states: Wyoming, Colorado, Utah, New Mexico, Nevada, Arizona, and California. It also includes a part of Mexico. California was an older, more established state than the others on the river's course, and it had a big population. So, California was poised to stake a huge claim on the Colorado River's waters. The states further upstream were nervous. They feared that all the water would be claimed by California long before their economies would even have a chance to grow. They would be forced to watch the river go right by them, bringing economic success to California, all because of this system of first dibs. So all seven basin states came up with a solution. They agreed that they would split the river up so that no single state could claim all the water for themselves. They created their own agreement, known as the Colorado River Compact.
8: The compact is negotiated in 1922 in a place called Bishop's Lodge, north of Santa Fe.
7: This negotiation created more conceptual lines on the map, more boundaries and shapes hashed out in a meeting room.
8: There's this point in the river that's historically a landing spot. It's up in the canyon region of the river, a place called Lee's Ferry. So we'll just divide the river here in half. We'll call this everything south of here, lower basin, everything north of here, upper basin.
7: Lee's Ferry is in Arizona, on the western Navajo reservation boundary line. The compact signers have an estimate of just how much water flows down the river, 18 million acre feet. An acre feet, by the way, is just a way to measure huge quantities of water. 1 acre foot is 326,000 gallons, or enough to cover a football field with a foot of water. So they say, okay, everything north of Lee's Ferry gets 7.5 million acre feet, and everything below gets 7.5 million acre feet too. That leaves about 3 million acre feet, a little buffer, because that's just good planning.
8: And what do we do with tribes? You know, that becomes a question. And they're like, well, we'll put an Indian clause in here, which says nothing, actually. It really doesn't tell you much. It says nothing in this agreement will prevent the federal government from fulfilling its treaty obligations to tribes.
7: Because looking after the tribes was the federal government's job, the individual states in the compact washed their hands of the whole Indian question. There was one other important flaw in the compact language. The 18 million acre feet they thought was coming down the river was off, very off. It was actually closer to 14.8 million. So that 3 million acre feet buffer wasn't there. The river was over allocated right from the beginning, and it's only gotten worse since. To this day, the Navajo Nation has no guaranteed share of any water from the main part of the Colorado River, even though it borders the northwest edge of the reservation. What this means is the tribe has been stuck in the past. So as the western states like Arizona and New Mexico grew, they could create water infrastructure for their citizens. They built pipelines to bring water into dry parts of the state. They built sewer systems and plumbing for individual homes, water treatment plants to provide their citizens with clean water. Huge infrastructure projects backed by the federal government helped their economies grow, and their populations did too. So they could build more infrastructure, more houses, more pipes, more water brought directly to the faucet. For a third of the Navajo Nation, these crucial parts of everyday life are missing. Tens of thousands of people still use outhouses. They boil water on the stove just to bathe. Without rights to the river, they are forced to rely on scarce streams and groundwater on the reservation for all their needs. These sources are particularly vulnerable to drought, so sometimes there simply isn't water there, even if you have a pipeline to carry it. These essential things that the rest of the country takes for granted are missing here. And for those most vulnerable, it doesn't take much for the lack of infrastructure to turn deadly.
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2: 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Reclaimed, the lifeblood of Navajo Nation. I'm Charlie Edsity.
3: COVID-19 has ravaged the Navajo Nation.
4: The Native American territory now has the highest per capita rate of infection in the country.
3: Over 700 deaths since March, with 77 communities facing uncontrolled spread.
2: As the COVID-19 virus spread across the country in 2020, it hit the Navajo Nation disproportionately hard. It was such a scary time to be away from my family. My grandmother was 95 years old at the time, and we were terrified that she would get it. I just remember being so stunned at how quickly it was spreading in the community. While everyone was being advised to wash their hands for at least 20 seconds, there was a growing awareness about the people who couldn't do that. It was a wake-up call about water. Many of the people who died from COVID were the vulnerable, the elders in the community. This was an especially profound loss because they are often the keepers of the oral histories of the family. Kyle is surrounded by his elders here at Standing Horse, and he's working on plans to make their lives a little easier in the future. What he wants to do is capture the rain from those rare, beautiful days like the day I visited by installing earth dams to bank up all the water. His livestock could drink it, and there would be fewer hauling trips for the whole family.
5: That's my goal probably here in the next 2-3 years. To get to that point, down the hill. So we'll see.
6: So basically the solution would have to be created by you, not the tribe, the federal government. It's all on you.
5: We don't rely on the federal government. You drive around the reservation, you see a lot of abandoned houses. And I thought about it when I came back was, you look around here, like, you're not gonna see a lot of young people 15, 20 years from now. Like, what is this land going to look like? Who's going to be living here? Who's going to be gone? Are these going to be abandoned houses like our old house over there? You know, that's something I didn't want, because my childhood was great, that I don't remember a lot of the bad. I remember all the fun times I had here, and that's kind of what I want to pass on to my kids.
2: Kyle works from morning until night. There's always something to do. Repairing a fence, checking on a stray cow, and of course, the relentless water trips. He knows it's not an appealing offer for future generations. The treaty calls the reservation a permanent homeland, but if everyone leaves, what is it then? An empty house? Like the ones Kyle sees by the side of the road? There's one last chore Kyle has to do today. He has to fill up the tanks.
7: We're going off to the Winslow Water Treatment Plant, about 30 miles away from here.
2: We're heading back down the road that we came up on, back to the border town of Winslow. When his kids are here, they are the ones usually in the front of the truck.
8: Is the eventual hope that maybe one day they'll be living out here, maybe raising cattle and helping out the family?
7: Yeah, I think so. My oldest understands that, and he's accepted it, and that's what he wants to do in life. At 11 years old, but I told him, like, you know, you're going to need the experience and figure out what you're going to do. I'm not telling you to come out here, but this is always will be home for you, and I'll maintain it for as long as I can. Until we're ready to move on. But that is the goal. I think that is the dream. And I think that has always been the dream for all my family out here, was to carry this on, to make sure that our family was taken care of.
2: Kyle drives the 30 minutes to Winslow and then weaves his way through the back roads until we reach the water treatment plant. And it kind of looks like a gas pump with a thick hose that dangles 6 feet from the ground. Kyle jumps up on the truck and gives me the briefest lesson in water hauling.
9: And when I should not touch this valve, right?
10: Yeah.
9: Don't. That will spill all of it.
10: Yeah, it's turned off now. It's pretty rough.
9: Okay.
10: It's not too bad. Like, Aiden kind of hangs on to it for dear life, but he kind of exaggerates too much. It's not too bad.
9: I'm a little scared.
2: Kyle attempts to pay with his card at the machine.
10: I'm trying to get the thing started now. So this one gives us a hard time.
2: Every time he swipes his card, the tiny screen says, try again. He swipes.
10: So if this goes down, then it causes an issue.
2: And swipes and swipes.
9: So now that you've driven all the way over here and you can't get the card reader to work, your level of frustration is at what level right now?
10: I think my mindset is already thinking about tomorrow. So now, whatever I had planned for tomorrow that I wanted to do, I'm going to have to come out here first thing in the morning and get water.
9: So what's the plan if it still doesn't work tomorrow?
10: I don't know.
2: Kyle proposes an idea. We're going to head to the gas station nearby and get a soda. Then we'll come back and try again. When your daily life depends on these systems outside of your control, sometimes there's no choice but to take a beat and try again. But as we're about to drive away, another truck pulls up. They swipe their card in the machine.
10: I think it worked. Yeah, it worked. Let's try it after them.
2: When they leave, we give it another go.
10: Oh, it worked.
2: Finally, it worked. I climb back up and hold the hose while I watch the water shoot into the tank.
9: Oh my gosh, yeah, you can feel it. It's like moving. Okay, I was like, don't let it overflow on me.
2: Filling both tanks takes less than 15 minutes and is under $5. But when you add the cost of Kyle's truck maintenance and gas, it's a lot more expensive than a municipal water system. By some estimates, Navajo citizens pay 71 times more for their water than the average American. And then there's the time it all takes. The whole hauling trip will take around an hour and a half. Kyle usually rewards his other helpers.
10: Me and my kids, we have a tradition. As soon as we're done here, we usually go to the store and get ice cream and grab all our snacks, and then we drive back. And we have a lot of people who travel, who stop off the 40, and like they'll ask us, like, what are you hauling water for our life?
2: Kyle drives off, making the return trip he knows so well. But I keep thinking about the last thing he said. The Navajo Nation is the largest tribe in the United States. The reservation is the size of West Virginia, with 165,000 citizens living here. There's 400,000 tribal members in total, scattered around the country. Yet still, a century after the Colorado Compact excluded us, most Americans don't even know there's a fight going on. A fight to secure our future. A fight to have something to pass on to the next generation.
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4: From ABC News, I'm Mike Dubusky. The temperature inside a giant tank full of toxic chemicals is climbing by about 1 degree an hour, according to hazmat officials in Orange County, California. About 40,000 people there are under evacuation orders right now over concerns that tank could leak into a parking lot or explode.
5: Several tanks that are holding thousands of gallons of a chemical, and if one of them blows up, they're concerned about a chain reaction, right? Like this massive explosion, mushroom cloud of chemicals that can result from this.
4: ABC's Jacqueline Lee in Los Angeles. Secretary of State Marco Rubio meeting with India's prime minister this morning and saying there may be news on peace talks with Iran over the next few days.
6: The president's preference is always to solve problems such as these through a negotiated diplomatic solution. That's what we're working on right now. But this problem will be solved, as the president's made clear one way or the other.
4: The tensions around the Strait of Hormuz along Iran's southern border are driving up oil prices globally. And people traveling for the Memorial Day holiday this weekend are feeling it. According to Gas Buddy, the average price for a gallon of fuel is now $4.54. Andy Lippo is the president of Lippo Oil Associates.
7: If we were to be so lucky and the conflict would end tomorrow, we would see crude oil prices drop $10 a barrel immediately. And we would start to see gasoline prices come off up to 25 cents a gallon over the next couple of weeks.
4: A statement from the family of race car driver Kyle Busch reveals the two-time NASCAR champion died this week from a bad case of pneumonia, which progressed into sepsis. NASCAR CEO Steve O'Donnell remembering his legacy.
8: Watching him come into the sport as a teenager, I think all of us would agree, full of talent, full of fire. Didn't give a damn, was going to push us, and I think we all love that spirit.
4: You're listening to ABC News.
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4: The World Health Organization has confirmed one of the crew members aboard the MV Hondius, that Dutch cruise ship hit with an outbreak of the Hanta virus, has now tested positive for that illness. That person is now isolating in the Netherlands. This brings the total reported cases linked to the cruise ship to 12. Though around 600 people globally are being monitored for possible infection, including more than 40 in the U.S. The next generation of weight loss drugs could be available as soon as next year. ABC's Yuri Benajad from the ABC News Medical Unit.
12: Eli Lilly this week announcing that retatrutide, an experimental drug, lowered weight loss of 30% in adults that were taking this medication. This GLP-1 injectable was comparable to bariatric surgery, which for years has been a popular method for people to shed pounds. In fact, some of the clinical participants in this trial actually dropped out because they lost too much weight. And among those that were also dropping out were those that were experiencing side effects. These are things like nausea, constipation, diarrhea, vomiting, and stomach pain. These are common with GLP-1 medications, but due to this higher strength of the medication, it's possible that this drug also comes with some higher side effects.
4: And in northern China, at least 90 people were killed and several others remain trapped following an explosion at a coal mine, according to Chinese state media, which also reports that officials running the mine have been taken into custody. Chinese President Xi Jinping responding to all this, calling for a full-scale rescue effort and an investigation. I'm Mike Dabusky, ABC News.
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17: Welcome back to The Ramsey Show here in the Fair Winds Credit Union studio. I'm Jade. This is George next to me taking your calls. And we've got Jacob who's on the line in Richmond, Virginia. Jacob, what's going on in your world?
18: Hey, guys. Thanks for taking my call. I was calling about, I've been considering going to college and to kind of get a job that I'm more wired for. I've taken the assessment test. And the hard decision about it is just that I'm in a career now that pays pretty solid, considering I don't have a degree, but it's just not the most fulfilling.
17: What kind of work is it that you're doing now, and what are you earning?
18: Yeah, it's a lot of just kind of desk work at a computer desk for a labor company. I make about $55,000.
17: Okay. And what is it that you want to do? And what would be a fair salary that you think you'd make doing that?
18: Yeah, I've kind of more in line to like want to kind of counsel people or speak with them and like kind of leave an impact. From my research, what I can expect if I get like a degree with it would be about 60 to 65 is the average from where I'm at.
17: Okay.
19: I'm confused. Are you talking about being like a therapist?
18: So with the assessment test I did, some of the options, one I saw that I liked was like a school counselor was okay. An option.
19: And have you looked into what it actually takes to become a school counselor?
18: Yeah. So on that assessment, it shows that a master's degree would be needed along with some licensing, which the part that's hard for me is like, I don't mind doing that, but I feel like it's kind of maybe unwise to maybe do this change while I'm in the process of baby step number two.
17: Oh, okay. So baby step two, for those listening, that's the step where you're paying off your consumer debt. How much consumer debt do you have?
18: At this current moment, I have about $11,000. I started at $20,000 last year.
17: Okay, so you've been making headway on that. And is it just you, Jacob, or do you have a family, a wife?
18: I actually just got married in March. I came down and visited y'all, went on my honeymoon.
17: Awesome. Wow. We probably told you to go have fun and get out of here.
18: George made a joke about it, but yeah.
19: That it's sad that this, you're like, oh, what are you doing for your honeymoon? They're like, we're here. I'm like, okay, what else? No, that's great.
18: Exactly, yeah.
19: So
18: yeah.
19: Is your now wife working outside the home?
18: Yeah, she's a nurse. She's a nurse tech at a hospital.
19: Okay. And what does she make?
18: I think right now she's like about 30 a year. She's like hourly, like 18 to 19.
17: Okay. Nurse tech. Okay. Okay.
19: And that should be closer to like 40 grand gross per year, which puts you guys exactly close to a six-figure salary. Does she have any debt?
18: No, all of her school's been paid for so far, but we might have to pay for it in the future.
19: Have you guys combined finances?
18: Yes, completely.
19: Okay, because I'm wondering, how can we, here's my goal for you. How do we do this thing? Because I want you to pursue this dream of being a school counselor, but we want to do it smart, and we want to do it debt-free. And so
18: exactly. What
19: I would recommend is knocking out this debt really fast, and the why behind it is I got this dream on the other side that I want to get to. And that's going to put some fire under this to go, you know what? We make 100 grand. We're bringing home, you know, 7 grand a month, whatever it is. Can we throw 3 grand a month of this debt, be done in 3 months or 4 grand a month, and go hard at this thing? Because now, 3 months from now we can work on the emergency fund. Do you guys have savings right now?
18: We have the $1,000 savings. Outside of that, we're just intense with paying off debt.
19: Okay, good. So I would set an aggressive goal to pay off the debt, an aggressive goal to get through your baby step three, your full emergency fund of 3 to 6 months of expenses. And at that point, now you can begin investing and cash flowing this school dream. And so that's where you need to get clear on what is the most affordable school I can go to get the degree required.
17: Yeah.
19: Not the fanciest school, just what is the most affordable school to check the box and say, yep, I have this degree. Because you need to go undergrad into grad.
18: Potentially for that. I'm not necessarily saying that's the exact career it has to be. I just know for a fact I'd probably be more fulfilled. But yeah, it's just been difficult because I'm not sure if it's unwise or kind of selfish to do a step like that.
17: Well, you do have to consider the return on investment. You have to consider a couple of things. Number one, we're not going into debt for it. So just for the master's side of it, I mean, a lot of people would borrow anywhere between $60,000 to $120,000 to be able to do what it is that you want to do, but then you're coming away with a degree making $55,000 to $75,000, right? So you have to think through that. The time frame, I think, gives you some time that you could cash flow it. I mean, people do these programs in 2 to 3 years, so I think that gives you some time that if you started with a chunk of money, right, as to start out with, it's like, okay, I work a semester, and during that semester, I'm saving up for the next semester. I think you could cash flow it in that way, and that's the only way that I would suggest it. I would just do some really deep dives into how, I hate the word cheap, but how inexpensive you can get this degree. Is it an online option? Are there things that you can do to mitigate that cost at all?
18: Yeah, that makes sense.
19: And you'll have to think through, can you do this, go to school full time while your wife carries the load of income for the family? So that's another piece of the puzzle to figure out. Well, you need to work part time and this just takes longer and you're doing school at night, for example. So that would be a conversation I would start to have with your wife about what this actually looks like in reality versus I just have this dream and I hate this job, so I'm just going to leave and at all costs I'm going to go do it. You want to be smart about it and move slowly with peace so that you don't have a pile of debt on the other side.
17: And does your wife, does she plan on moving up to being a registered nurse, or is she going to keep teching? Like, what's she going to do?
18: Yeah, I think she wants to continue moving up in that kind of career tree. She has about 2 more years before she can be considered like an official nurse.
17: Okay.
18: And we can probably expect about another $10,000 for her schooling. And now that we're married, she probably won't get as much financial aid.
19: Okay.
17: Right. Okay. So you guys
19: if her career trajectory has a higher ceiling right now, I might have her pursue school first. Like, hey, you go first.
17: Yeah.
19: You go make, you
17: secure the bag.
19: 80 grand a year as a nurse so that we have the freedom, flexibility for me to go pursue this over here. So there is kind of a give and take here. We can't all just, go pursue our dreams all at the same time and nobody's working.
18: Mm-hmm. Yeah, definitely. And
19: so it might take longer than you want it to, but I believe this is it's not a selfish thing to go do work that you're wired to do that does give you fulfillment.
18: Okay. I appreciate that.
17: Yeah. Thanks for the call. you know, a lot of times, George, we take these calls and we're talking about dollars and cents and income and all these things. But the truth is, this is the job that you're going to be going into day in, day out, spending the majority of your life there, 8-10 hours a day. You're commuting there. You're giving up time from your children and your family there. It matters. Like, you have to feel good about the work that you're doing. You have to feel like you're making a difference. It has to feel worth it to you. So conversations like this, I love them because I'm all about getting people to that. Like, everybody wants to feel good about the work that they're doing and the time that they're spending doing it.
19: Well, Anna, I always recommend go meet with some school counselors. Get a feel for what they actually do day to day.
17: True that.
19: Do they enjoy it? What are the pitfalls? What are the things that they love about the job?
17: Uh-huh.
19: What are things to look out for as you pursue this career field or what school you work at? All of that matters. And you don't want to show up and go, wow, this is not what I thought it would
17: be. I sunk all this
19: pivot.
17: Money.
19: Now you're Ross from Friends.
17: Pivot.

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2: All right, back to the phone lines. Simon is in San Diego, California. What's up, Simon?
3: Hey, how's it going?
2: Good. How can we help?
3: First of all, really awesome to be talking to Jade and George, longtime listener of the show. Second of all, I am debating on getting a HELOC to pay for, one, clear up some Amex debt that my wife and I have, two, buy a new vehicle.
4: Wait, is this a prank call, dude?
3: No.
4: You said longtime listener, and then you mentioned 3 things that we are vehemently against.
2: Or did you just wait till Dave wasn't here?
3: I totally get that. I was going to be like, I kind of sound a little bit silly, longtime listener. I know you guys don't like going into debt.
4: So the goal of all this is to buy a new car?
3: Well, Amex is a big one as well. But yeah, we need a new vehicle. Our last one, the one that we currently have, is on the fritz. And yeah, that's the primary concern right now with me and my wife, is getting a new car.
2: Okay, so let's kind of pan back here, because if you're doing all of this rigmarole to get a new car, this is a symptom of a much greater issue, which is you guys are out of control, right? There's something going on with debt. There's something going on with income that's causing you to spend on the credit card, not be able to pay the balance. And then instead of looking to something like savings or liquid cash, you're now looking to a line of credit that's attached to your home, which is what a HELOC is. And you're now thinking about draining the equity in one of your greatest assets to now fund what I think you said is, I don't know if it's a brand new car, but a new car. So I'm a little nervous about that. Very nervous about that. Tell us, when you say your current car is on the fritz, what does that mean? Does that mean, hey, we just have to make some repairs and we just don't want to pay the $700? Or is it, you know, the engine exploded and it needs a new drive shaft? Like, what's going on? I'll never use that terminology again, by the way. Yeah. That's the best I've got.
4: That was impressive.
3: It's going to be one of those scenarios where we either keep it for maybe a year, but it is a 2018, and it's gotten so many problems to where the next time we get any sort of, we have to pay more money for this car, we're just going to sell it at that point.
4: Okay, so you said you could make this work for another year. So the question now is, can we clean up the financial mess in a year and save up for this car in cash and get a new-to-you car?
3: Well, yeah, I have cash. That's the thing.
2: How much cash
3: do you have,
2: Simon?
3: I have savings, about 15 grand right now in a savings.
2: Good.
3: But we have a lot of money actually in an inherited IRA.
2: Okay.
3: But we want to use that money technically as our income. So we use the stipends of that to add to our current income.
4: What's your current income without the IRA?
3: Without the IRA, right now is giving us an additional $30,000 a year. So the
4: and what do you guys make outside
3: of that would be about $135,000.
4: Okay, $135,000 is your household income. And what's left on the Amex? What's the balance?
3: About $14,000.
4: So why don't you use your savings and pay off the Amex today?
3: Well, because we don't have any savings. Well, we technically do, but then we don't have any like liquid cash. Like, I don't like taking money out of that IRA. I want to use those monthly stipends for, you know, as long as I possibly can.
4: But you like putting your house at risk with a HELOC to pay off the Amex to buy a brand new car that's going to go down in value?
3: I get that it's going to go down in value, but I don't think the home is technically at risk, because if I make a plan to pay this HELOC off quickly and don't
2: anything
3: let it
2: could happen.
4: If I had a nickel for every
2: anything
4: time someone had a
2: happen.
4: Plan on this show, I wouldn't be in the job. So
2: yeah,
4: here's the deal,
3: right,
4: dude. You know what to do. Use your cash savings to pay off the debt, cut up the freaking Amex, never use it again, never take out a HELOC, and then you save up for a car you can afford in cash. That's it. And make the repairs needed until you have the cash to buy the car you want, and make sure that car and everything, other cars, don't add up to more than half your annual income. So for you guys, that's, you know, $65,000 in cars.
2: Yeah.
4: That's plenty of car.
2: Plenty of car. And I think the rule of thumb, there's a lesson to be learned here, and I think it's worth highlighting. So you cannot solve a problem while simultaneously creating the problem. And in simplest terms, that is, if debt is your problem, you cannot solve the problem of debt while going into more debt. You cannot use debt to solve for debt. The only way you solve for debt is to pay it off. And the problem with it is a lot of times people use language like, I'm going to use a HELOC to pay off my credit card debt. Like, you're not paying it off. You're simply moving it. It is not a solution. It's just, I'm moving it from here to over here. And the saddest thing about it, George, is they're thinking that that's a better position for the debt.
4: They're like, well, I need to pay off the mafia, so I'll go borrow from the cartel. I'd rather owe the cartel money than the mafia. You're like, dude, this is a terrible life you've created for yourself.
2: Yeah, and it's not even, I don't even want to create any shame around it, because I think what's speaking here is desperation. It's, I see a situation, it's not good, and I'm looking for a quick fix. Can I fix it quickly? Because you know you're not safe. Like, you know it's not a good thing. So the quickest possible thing I can do, I can go over here and get a HELOC. They're going to loan me up to 80 to 90% of my home equity. I can do that. And it's like, hold up, pump the brakes. Let's just think for a second. This guy's got the money sitting there. And in many cases, that is. You've got the money liquid, but there's that false security of, I have this cash, I need this cash. But we're telling you, once you pay off the debt and you're free, now suddenly you've got more income. You can save up that cash again. If you saved it up once, you can save it up again.
4: Well, if you're scared to part with the cash, you already did by going $15,000 into debt.
2: That's right.
4: Just you did it without realizing it was someone else's money that you got to pay back later. And later always comes, unfortunately.
2: It does. And that's the part where, and this is, I'm not saying this to be snarky, although, George, you could say it to be snarky.
4: I appreciate that.
2: Math, if you're deciding to do math, then you have to decide to do math on both sides. If you're deciding to say, I care about my 15,000.

0: as old as I am, and it's a convertible.
1: That's fun. All right. And it's only 12K. Do you have the cash to do it?
0: I do.
1: Are you in debt?
0: What bothers me? No, I have no debt other than my mortgage. But I am 54. I have only about 100 grand in retirement savings at this point. And, you know, my mortgage, I'd like to pay off by the time I'm in my mid-60s. I'm currently on track to pay it off by 66.
1: Okay. So you're saying you feel bad blowing 12 grand on a toy when you're behind on retirement.
0: I feel self-indulgent and frivolous. It's, you know, it would be fun to have, but yeah, I feel like I need to pay off my mortgage as fast as possible, and I need to build up my retirement as quickly. I'm currently putting 15% every year based on a $185,000 salary into my 401k.
2: Would you be trading your existing car for this car, or would this just be another car to add to the garage?
0: This would be another car.
1: Are you married?
0: Single.
1: Okay. Man, well, here's the thing. I don't think this is going to make or break your chances of retiring, but I do think if you buy this car, I would really hit the accelerator to get your retirement in order, get this house paid off faster, get your income up even further. You're doing really well right now. You just are in, you know, later on in the game. So I'm not mad about it. For you to get this 12K car, you got to be ready for the insurance, the maintenance, the repairs as well. There's going to be ongoing costs, but again, it's not a make or break.
2: I think it's not a make or break. By the time you retire, your house is going to be paid off, and that money is going to, a lump sum that's earning the right rate of return is going to double every 7 years. So I think that you can be okay.
1: Just be okay working 4 months longer than you would have.
2: There you go.

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9: Hi, how are y'all doing today?
8: Doing great. What's up in your world?
9: All right. So me and my husband got married just over a year ago, and we were living in an apartment, paying rent. We have no debt at all other than just rent.
8: Okay.
9: So we got into some family issues. My husband's parents were supposed to be taking care of my husband's grandparents. If one of them passed away, they were pretty much going to be moving in with them. They got into an argument. They're no longer taking care of his grandpa. So we have now been blessed with the financial burden, I guess, of his grandfather and trying to help him financially because he's unable to on just one income. So we're having a hard time trying to navigate our life moving forward with taking on this big expense. Since we're both 27, we haven't started our family or anything like that, just kind of worried about long term.
8: So let me get this straight. Your in-laws got mad and decided we're not helping him anymore, and they then pushed it over to you guys, the 27-year-olds?
9: Pretty much. So they don't think that he really looked at all of his options. He's living on his own right now. He was going to be moving in with them. But now that they don't want him to move in, they think that...
8: Why don't they want him to?
9: It was some argument and some old bitterness from something that happened many years ago, that now they don't want him to move in now that he's needing to.
8: Got it. And so now you guys are up to bat.
9: Yeah.
8: And you can also say no. What happens if you say no? What do you think the repercussion is?
9: Probably just a hardened relationship, I guess, with Grandpa. Right. He is alone now, and he's sad. He just lost his wife back in December.
8: Oh, no.
9: So he just wants to be around family.
8: Yeah.
9: And, of course, he could probably find a home to stay in, or he probably would have to get a job again and work to make up. But
8: how old
9: he's
8: is
9: just
8: he?
9: Living in – he's 73. He's in great health condition. He just is loving the retired life. He doesn't want to have to go back to work.
10: Well, he doesn't get an option if he doesn't have money.
9: I mean, true.
10: So, I mean, that's a hard conversation to have with a grown adult and maybe the whole
9: right.
10: family and go, listen, nobody wants to take on the financial burden. We love Grandpa. We need to figure out a plan for him. Let's say he lives another 25 years. Are you
9: right.
10: guys just going to live there and take care of his bills for 25 years and stunt your own growth?
9: I don't want to.
8: No, you don't.
10: No, that's an
8: don't
10: insane
8: to.
10: Thing to be asked of you, and you have every right to say, no, I'm not doing that.
9: Right.
10: And it doesn't mean you don't love Grandpa. It just means you're not going to be a part of this dysfunction and get this slapped onto you to go, well, this is your burden to carry forever. That's what family
9: right.
10: does. Now, if you want to chip in to help Grandpa, that's a discussion you can have and what limited contributions you're going to make per month for whatever amount of time, but... For you to just fund his life forever because he enjoys being retired is insane.
8: Where's right. he living now? Does he have a home that he owns?
9: He does. He still has a mortgage on it. He could probably sell it, but would only make probably a little over $100,000 back in proceeds.
8: Okay.
9: So we have just moved in with him. We told him we can, of course, cover the home things.
8: You moved in with him?
9: Yeah, we already have.
8: Oh, no. Jennifer, you just
9: yes.
8: made this. You made this the plot twist.
10: Now, one of
8: okay.
10: you has to get evicted. This is awkward.
9: Our lease was ending, and so we didn't want to have to sign a 6-month or another year if he was really struggling. And he's not struggling yet.
8: Yeah, I thought you said he was healthy enough to go back to be working and stuff.
9: Right. Without going back to work, he's in like a $2,000 deficit is what he says.
10: Per month.
9: Which really, yes.
10: What are his expenses outside of the mortgage?
9: Frivolous things. He spends too much money on groceries and
8: so it's
9: gas.
8: Not really a deficit. It's a budgeting.
9: Right. He's living above his means for sure.
8: So
10: now
8: it's
10: we're funding misbehavior. We're not even just taking care of the elderly. We're just funding his
9: right.
10: lifestyle and whatever he wants to buy. It's going to be on you to fund the deficit. Yeah, even more reason to not sign up for this.
8: Yeah, I think those are two different things, and it's worth noting the difference. If you're telling me that this guy just needs to reallocate funds and then he's got enough to live on his own, that is completely different than saying my grandfather, who is 90 years old, who is suffering from, you know, whatever health things, he cannot work, he has, you know, $1,500 of Social Security and that's it and no right? Those are different
9: right.
8: situations.
9: For
8: this
9: sure.
8: is not that.
10: How much does he actually bring in a month?
9: A little over $2,000.
10: And what's his mortgage payment?
9: His mortgage is like $792, I think.
8: Okay.
9: He escrows his taxes. He pays out of pocket for insurance.
8: Okay. What about cars?
9: And
8: does he have a car payment?
9: No, both of his cars are paid off, just the insurance. He has two vehicles.
8: Uh-huh.
9: He doesn't want to get rid of one because it's his dream Mustang
8: that
9: he enjoys driving. So the
8: this
9: insurance
8: is getting
9: on
8: worse
9: that's
8: for
9: a little
8: him.
9: High. I know. Gas is expensive. Everything.
10: I think he needs to feel the reality of his situation, which means nobody's going to be funding his misbehavior anymore. If he can't make the payments, if he goes deeply into credit card debt, that's on him. You don't need to try to, like, fund his life so that he doesn't go into – if he goes into debt, that's – he's a grown man who can make those decisions, and that's, you know, Capital One's problem if they give a 73-year-old a $10,000 credit card limit.
8: And Jennifer, I want to turn this conversation to you just a little bit, because I'm going to tell you, this is you and me just, we're hanging out right now, okay? Like, you and me, we're best buddies. I'll probably pour you a glass of Chardonnay.
9: Love it.
8: Okay. And I'm going to slide it over to you and ask you, why would you move into Grandpa's house? I wonder, do you also have an ulterior thing here where it's like, we can save a little bit of money, we'll split the rent here, we'll split the mortgage, it works out for us. Tell me why you would do that, because I'm looking at this dysfunction going, surely Jennifer wouldn't want to participate in that.
9: Right. So he has offered us a deal-ish. So
8: an offer you can't refuse.
9: Right. So we're already paying rent, so that money's already kind of going down the drain, you know, so we're paying towards the house, which is about what we're paying in rent anyway. So we're not really shelling out more money than we already are.
8: Okay.
9: He has stated that this house that he's in now just isn't going to be a good house long term for all of us.
8: Okay.
9: So he said if we move in and we pretty much agree to take care of him, that when we find the next house, when he sells his house, we'll get whatever whatever money we've put into his house now as we're living there, we'll get back, and then he'll pay the down payment of a new house for
10: this
9: us.
10: Guy should become a politician.
8: But he doesn't have
10: the amount
8: any
10: of lies
8: money.
10: Coming out of his mouth, he should be in Congress right now. Because guess what?
9: Right.
10: He's not going to have any money.
9: Right.
10: To give you.
9: He's pretty much banking on that he's going to get a good chunk of proceeds from the house sale.
8: But how is he going to take care of himself, though? Because he would need to take those sales, and that would cover, a nursing home or whatever living facility he'd go to, whatever care, heaven forbid, he doesn't need a nurse or someone to take care of him.
10: This is all the money he has to his name. He can't give it to
9: you. Right.
10: And I would not expect that.
9: He has money saved. He's told me in depth how much money he has.
8: I thought you said he only had the $100,000 in the house. What else does he have?
9: Oh, no. I mean, he has savings and stuff like that. I'm just talking about once he sells the house. So he has $150,000 in a savings account, and I think he has $40,000 in another savings account. But he's trying to think how long that's going to last him.
8: Well, and that's the biggest problem, because he's 73 and healthy. This could go on for another 25 years, and you could look up and be like, we paid the dadgum house off.
10: Yeah.
8: And then he's like, oh, I don't, you know. I think that
10: at a 25 grand deficit, all of his money is gone in like 5 years. So I'm not hitching my wagon to anything this guy's doing, and I'm not trusting anything
8: he says. And you don't need
10: it.
8: You don't need it, Jennifer. You guys can go out and make a life for yourself and buy the house that you want in time. Nothing's on fire. We don't need to make these crazy deals to be successful.
10: I would move out tomorrow and say, love you, Grandpa. We'll visit at Thanksgiving.

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3: All right, all right. Laura is in Gray Falls, MT, Montana. Okay. Did I get it right, Laura? Is it Montana?
4: Yes.
3: All right. Got to remember those abbreviations.
5: Elementary school paid off.
3: Elementary school, I'm telling you. How can we help out today, Laura?
4: Yeah, thank you so much for taking my call. So our question is, should we pause baby step 2 to have the red paint on the exterior of our house scraped and redone?
3: Ooh, that's a health hazard, correct? Major?
4: Yes. So our children, 2 of our children have tested with lead exposure in their blood. It's not like horrible, but...
3: Yes, I'm saying yes.
4: Yeah.
3: How much is it going to cost to get rid of this poison that is on your home?
4: About $10,000.
3: Really? Just to get it out of there?
5: Because you got to repaint the whole thing?
4: Yeah, so the paint is in horrible condition, so the whole house has to be scraped to remove whatever's chipping, and then they have to repaint the whole thing to seal it.
5: Okay. Whew. And you guys are in debt right now. How much debt do you have?
4: We have 23,000 in student loans and 103,000 on our house.
5: Okay. Okay. So just 23 is your consumer debt.
4: Yeah, that's where it gets really hard for us because we had planned that we would be done with that student loan within the next year to year and a half. And so now we're just like, do we wait the year and scrape and do the house later, or do we address this?
5: I would just make minimum payments on those student loans and stack up as much cash as you can to cash flow this whole thing and be done with it.
4: Not what I was expecting.
5: I mean, to me, this is an emergency.
3: If it were my kids, and I'm weird about this kind of stuff too, yes, there's certain things in life that trump getting out of debt for the moment, just for the moment. And this is one of them. Like, health is such a big part of our life. Otherwise, what are we doing it all for? And this, if you don't deal with this, it could cause more bills and health issues down the line.
5: So absolutely, I would pause the debt snowball and just make minimum payments. How fast can you guys cash flow the scraping and repainting?
4: It'll be a few, like 5-6 months.
5: Is there anything you can sell? Can either of you work extra, get side jobs?
4: Because
5: I wouldn't want to be in this house if I'm telling the truth.
3: I'd
5: be getting
3: either.
5: Out of there until this thing is settled.
4: Yeah. We tried selling it last summer, and we just came up with, like, that would be a horrible financial decision right now.
3: Yeah. No, I would not sell over a $10,000 repair if you wanted to look at it like that.
4: Yeah.
5: Do you have family nearby?
4: Yeah, we do.
3: And then I'm also wondering,
4: none of them that
3: can you break it down? I mean, obviously you want to have the house repainted, but can you do the scraping first? And that's the first thing we do. And then for a while, your house looks, you know, ratchet. And then once you've saved up the other half and kind of break it up so it's not, it's a little bit more bite-sized. Does that make sense?
4: Yeah, that's an interesting thought. We had thought about scraping it ourselves, but then we were concerned that, like, we're exposing ourselves to the lead also.
3: I'm not saying scrape it yourself. I'm just simply saying, how much is it? Because my guess is it's probably, I don't know, but it might be more expensive to repaint than to just chip off or scrape off the bad paint. So I'd want separate estimates. It's just how much is it to get rid of the paint that's on the house? You might find that that's $3,000 or $4,000.
5: Have you got some bids on that?
4: We just got a bid for, like, the whole thing.
3: Mm-hmm.
5: So I would check and see if you can get different bids, and maybe you can find someone to scrape for $3,000 and paint for $4,000. Well, now you just saved $3,000 on the project.
4: Gotcha.
5: Yeah. So I would be doing some homework to get that price down as I stack up cash as fast as possible. I mean, I'd be flipping things on Facebook Marketplace to try to create some cash. Like, this is an emergency. Imagine your child needed an emergency procedure or medicine, and you had to come up with $10,000 to get it. That's the level of urgency I would personally have for my family.
3: Yeah, I agree. I would do the same thing. And there are certain things, guys, and we can do a better job of letting you know that, because no one goes harder in the paint on debt than us. We want you to, you know, move hell and high water to get out of debt. We want you to sacrifice to win. All of that is so important. But we can't let that stop us from doing the things in the moment that really do require our attention. Obviously, anything regarding health, we're the first ones to tell you if there's a medical emergency, if somebody's having a baby, you need to pause. We're the first ones to tell you if somebody loses a job, if somebody goes into the hospital, you need to pause. And there's other things that need to happen while you're paying off debt. Like, you need to have the right insurance. You need to have life insurance. You need to be paying for a will. Like, there are certain things that it's okay to do while you're doing baby step two, paying off the debt. And you should feel no shame about it.
5: Yeah, you're not a failure because it took you 6 months longer to pay off the student loans.
3: No,
5: we're still going to cheer you on.
3: Life be lifin', as they say. All right, Andy, Detroit, Michigan, on the line. Andy, what's up?
6: Hi. I'm calling on behalf of my son and daughter-in-law. They bought a money pit house, and they thought elbow grease would be enough, but it's not. They live paycheck to paycheck and can't fix things. And now they recently had an emergency flood that made the situation worse. They've been displaced into a hotel. And now there's talk about it possibly being condemned.
5: Oh, gosh.
3: Is insurance paying? Was the flood something like where the water pipes burst, or was it like it rained a lot and flood and water came in the house? Like, what was the nature of the flood?
6: The recent thing that happened was a pipe burst, and it caused this whole thing to start. But they've had floods from rain in the past that caused fire damage. So insurance is possibly going to cover some of this, but they're finding a lot that was already wrong with it. So insurance is probably not going to cover. A lot of things have been wrong for many years.
3: Yeah.
6: They're finding asbestos in the ceiling, old wiring that has cloth coverings.
3: And did they not get an inspection? They didn't get an inspection when they purchased the house?
6: They did. They did, yes.
5: And they found none of this. They thought this house is perfect.
3: How long ago? How long have they had the house?
6: It's been about a few years, I believe.
3: Like a few years, like two, or a few years, like eight?
6: I think it's been, I want to say 3 years.
3: Okay, three years. So what are you, tell us why you're calling.
6: I'm calling because I want to advise them. They come to me for advice, and I want to do it right.
3: Whew.
6: I'm wondering if a short sale is what's going to be needed, because I don't see, if insurance will cover this, then everything will be fine. They can work their way out of this. But if insurance won't cover this and the house is not livable, I'm afraid for them. I mean, I'm willing, my husband and I are willing to take him into our house and do whatever it takes.
3: I just want
6: to have the right advice for them financially, and I don't want to goof that up. So.
3: Are they panicking? And I'm not saying your panic is misplaced, but are they panicking as much as you are? Or are they like, we're fine?
6: They're panicking more so. And when I talk to them, I show a lot different side.
3: Right. You're like cool
6: I'm
3: and calm.
6: Behind the scenes and trying not to show.
3: Yeah. Okay. Do you know the numbers around the house? Do you know what they paid for it?
6: I believe it was like around 130,000, and it's just a little, you know, 800 to 900 square foot house. But with the way the market was when they bought it, this was all they could get.
3: Yeah. And if they just put it for sale as is, hoping a flipper will take it, do you think that what do you think reasonably? I mean, I don't know if you've done any research. Reasonably, what do you think they could get as is?
6: I don't know. I have not done that research, but I know they would lose because they haven't had a chance to pay off very much of this.
5: Yeah, what's left on their mortgage?
6: Up now. Pardon me?
5: What's left on their mortgage?
6: That I don't know. I don't know specific numbers here because I try not to get too much in their business. I'm the mother-in-law.
3: Yeah.
6: So I'm trying to give advice while not being too much in their business.
3: Listen, I'm kind of glad that you don't know the numbers. That makes me know that there's boundaries, which is great.
5: Have they asked for help?
6: They ask for advice. They don't usually ask for financial help.
5: Okay.
6: They ask for advice.
5: That's fine. Well, on the advice front, what I would be doing is helping them navigate this insurance landscape because that's complicated and it's a headache and you think you got one denial, so you give up. I would encourage them to appeal it, get a public adjuster, do all the research necessary because this insurance thing is the make or break. If they're going to be able to get out of this unscathed or not, and worst case, there might be an as-is cash buyer situation and they might be on the hook for the difference, and that's a real problem for them. So I would do everything in my power to guide them through that insurance process and get this thing covered.

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4: 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From ABC News, I'm Mike Dubusky. In Orange County, California, a state of emergency is now in place over fears of a potential chemical explosion. Earlier this week, a valve on a giant tank full of hazardous chemicals overheated, with hazmat officials now warning the rapidly heating tank could leak or explode. Here's ABC's Jacqueline Lee in Los Angeles.
5: They said they do not want to accept the fact that an explosion is going to happen. They want to keep this entire area safe. They want to prevent any chemicals from spewing into the air. So they are really working around the clock to try to get this sorted out.
4: Right now, 40,000 people in the area are under evacuation orders. Today, Atlanta's airport will begin additional health screening measures for travelers coming from Central Africa as the Ebola outbreak in the Democratic Republic of Congo grows. Dulles Airport in Virginia has already been screening passengers, and Houston's airport is scheduled to start doing the same thing this coming week. Kyle Busch died from a case of pneumonia that progressed into sepsis, according to a new statement from his family. It comes as we learn more about the moments leading up to the NASCAR star's death this week.
6: New details emerging of a 911 call made the day before his death.
7: And tell me exactly what's happened.
8: I've got an individual that's shortness of breath, very hot, thinks he's going to pass out, and is producing a little bit of blood. Coughing up some blood.
6: The Associated Press reporting Bush had been training in a racing simulator in North Carolina when he became unresponsive Wednesday.
4: ABC's Ike Ajachi. Millions of Americans are hitting the road this Memorial Day weekend. Katie Nastro with Going.com has some tips on how to save fuel.
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4: Average price for a gallon of gas in the U.S. right now is over $4.50 a gallon, according to Gas Buddy. 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
4: Israeli National Security Minister Ben-Gvir has been banned from entering France as fallout grows from a video that he posted of himself taunting detained activists who were bringing aid to Gaza. One of those activists speaking out about the conditions they say they experienced in jail.
12: These monsters, all they know how to do is to take away your dignity, is to humiliate you, is to violate you.
4: Israel has denied those claims made by activists. Chinese President Xi Jinping is calling for an investigation after a deadly explosion at a coal mine. ABC News foreign correspondent Britt Klenet.
13: The death toll drastically climbing from a gas explosion here in northern China. Now at least 90 people are confirmed to have died in this country's worst coal mine disaster in 16 years. Some people could actually still be trapped underground, with hundreds of rescue workers still operating at the site.
4: Executives for that mine have since been taken into custody, according to Chinese state media. And it is the last call for Schlitz.
14: There's just one Schlitz. Yeah, yeah. Nothing else comes near.
4: The Milwaukee beer brand brewing its last batch today. The Pabst Brewing Company, which bought Schlitz in the late 90s, rather, announcing it's ending production after 175 years. The company cited increased costs that they're facing to store and ship certain products. I'm Mike Dabosky, ABC News.
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19: Welcome back to The Ramsey Show here in the Fair Ones Credit Union studio. We're headed back to the phone lines where George and I find Mark in Albany, New York. Mark, how can we help out today?
20: Hi, how are you?
19: Doing great. What's up?
20: So I was just wondering, is it ever okay to use or deplete your emergency fund to avoid taking a loan when you're making a big purchase?
19: Is the big purchase an emergency, something that is urgent, something that is completely necessary, and something that is, like, time
21: unexpected.
19: Factor? Yeah, unexpected?
20: No, it's something that's sort of been expected. It's for a car, because my current one is getting a little too expensive to maintain, and although safety isn't yet a concern, it's slowly getting to that point.
21: So does the car need repairs? What do you mean expensive?
20: So I have to repair the mileage is suffering from a damaged catalytic converter and a couple other things. And it's also just losing value. I know that shouldn't be my primary concern, but I'm just...
21: Is there a loan on it?
20: No, there is no loan. It's paid off.
21: Okay. And what kind of car are you looking to get? How much is that going to cost you?
20: It would be about $30,000.
21: And would you be selling the current car?
20: Yeah, I'd be trading it in most likely.
21: So you trade it in and pay cash for this next car?
20: Yes, yes.
21: Okay.
20: If I did not use the emergency fund, then I would be taking out a loan for about half that amount.
19: What's the trade-in amount that you think you're going to get for the existing vehicle if you don't put the repairs in?
20: I might get $3,000 or $4,000.
19: Oh, okay.
21: Not much. All right. How much is in the emergency fund?
20: Right now I believe it's, $11,000 or $12,000.
21: Okay. So you don't even have the money to even buy this car. It's not like you have 30 grand sitting in the emergency fund ready to buy that car.
19: Yeah, where's the other money coming from?
20: Well, I have 11 in the emergency fund, and I've been saving up in a new car fund. I have about 16 or 17 in the new car fund.
21: Right.
19: So why can't we just spend 16 or 17 since you have a new car fund that you've saved for? You can get a great car for $17,000.
20: I suppose I could. It's just I found what I really liked, and
21: ding.
20: I admit I am a bit. Pardon me?
21: I was just saying, ding, ding, ding, we have a winner. You got to the actual, the bottom of this, which is I saw it and I want it, and it looks fancier than the $17,000 version.
19: Uh-huh.
21: What kind of car is this?
20: It's used, so it's not a new car. Don't worry about that. It's a 2023 Q5.
21: Oh, I thought we didn't want to get into expensive cars with expensive maintenance and expensive insurance and premium gas.
20: That is true, yes.
19: But we are. This is different. Okay, so I mean, my answer here is very cut and dry, and we can get into the whys about it, but I think that you did something very intentional, which you said, I'm going to need a new car soon. Therefore, it's not really an emergency because you saw it was coming and you started saving money, which I applaud you. That's exactly what you should be doing. And you saved up a pretty penny. You saved up $17,000. Nothing stops you today from saying, I'm going to buy a $17,000 car today, and I'm going to continue to save towards that car fund so that maybe next year or at the appropriate time, I can add another $17,000 to it, and then I can come up and get my, what is it, IQ, what is it called?
21: The Q5, the Audi. So I'm curious, can you do these repairs now and ride this car for another 6 months to a year while you save up another 13 grand?
20: For another 6 months, I'd probably be able to save about 7 grand.
21: Okay, so that puts us at about 24?
20: Yeah, just about.
21: All right. I mean, I'm looking at them online right now. I'm looking at some 2023 Q5 sitting at 23 grand. So I think it's possible to do some research and negotiate and find the right one for the price. And maybe it's 8 months. Okay, then we'll have 25 grand. And so it's up to you, the timeline. But the goal is don't use the emergency fund except for emergencies and save up and pay cash for this car. And don't let them talk you, because here's what's going to happen. You're going to step onto that lot and they're going to say, well, do you want to just see the 2026 model? I mean, we can get you in for whatever payment you want. I mean, we can work with you.
19: Oh, sneaky, sneaky.
20: So I already know the worst thing you can do is say, I want my monthly payment to be this, because they're going to sneak in all kinds of stuff.
19: Well, we're not even talking about monthly payments.
21: Even just, they're going to try to get you into a fancier car that gives them a higher commission, with extended warranty. I mean, I just played this game. They put LoJack on a Tesla, which already confined itself, Jade. They put LoJack on there as a little extra.
19: To try to add a little something.
21: You can't take that off.
19: I do feel like, though, when you go to the car dealership and you've done your research online and you're just like, I'm here to pick up the car, like I'm here to get that car, I feel like there's less of that. You allow for less of that kind of inviting in of the sales guy. It's just, I did my research. Do you have the car ready? Here it is. Great. Okay, can you move on the price?
21: Well,
19: yes,
21: then you got to go to the finance office to talk to that guy, no matter how you're paying. And then he talks you. He wants to get you into the warranty and the paint protection package.
19: That's true.
21: It's exhausting.
19: Yeah,
21: it's such a silly game.
19: I'll be honest. So Sam and I just upgraded vehicles a couple of 2 weeks ago for him. And it was the best experience ever. I should give the guy a shout out. But yeah, looked online. This is the one we want. We called ahead of time. We said, hey, this is the car we're looking at. He goes, great, I'll have it ready by the time you pull up. This is the Toyota in Columbia. He goes, we'll have it ready when we pull up. We pulled up. It was right there. He goes, you guys just want to drive? He handed us the keys. He's like, I don't need to go with you. I trust you. Just like that.
21: Wow.
19: So we go test drive the car by ourselves, come back. He's like, are you guys, how are you wanting to pay for this? And I said, let's decide the price first, and then we'll decide, me being sneaky.
21: Yep.
19: He goes, all right. And he goes, well, what are you hoping to pay? And I said, here's what we're hoping. And he goes, okay. I said, if you can do that deal, I said, we'll walk away with the car today. He comes back. He goes, I think I can get there. I said, all right, we're paying cash. That was that on that.
21: And that's it.
19: That was it.
21: So simple.
19: But you got to get, to your point, you got to get to the heart of the matter.
21: You got
19: to
21: have the walk-away power. You got to know exactly, you got to know more about the car than they do, first of all. Because otherwise, they can talk around you in circles and get you in a car that you didn't actually want or you didn't ask enough questions about.
19: I think the worst thing is when you're like, I think I want a new car. And you just go down to the lot and you're just browsing, hoping to be sold.
21: Dangerous. And it's why like the CarMax and Carvanas of the world have done so well, because nobody wants to have to sit there and negotiate and haggle. They just go, I see that car for that price. Can I have that? And they go, sure.
19: Yeah. When I went to the place, that was their whole thing. We get you in and out in less than an hour.
21: That's amazing.
19: And it was less than an hour, can I just say?
21: It's not an interrogation. It's like a timeshare presentation. You're there for 3.5 hours to drink some Keurig coffee.
19: And you don't even walk out with what you wanted.
21: No.
19: That's the worst part. All right, George.
21: Well, I hope we help Mark. The key is it's not an emergency, and thank you for at least admitting it's just a shiny new thing and you want it. And so now you can look at your piece of crap car and go, well, the catalytic converter's out. It's going to be a safety issue. And you go, just say it. You want a nice new car, at least new to you. And it's okay. Just make sure everything, all the things with wheels and motors don't add up to more than half your annual income.
19: That's right.
21: And go, there's some opportunity cost here. And if you're willing to take on the cost of ownership and maintenance and premium gas, which right now,
19: Ooh-wee.
21: That hurts.
19: Yes, it does.
21: Then go for it. Put it in the budget.
19: Yeah, you got to know the difference between an emergency, guys. We hit it earlier. It's got to be urgent, necessary, boy, and unexpected.

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4: Today's question comes from Carly in South Dakota. We're debt-free with our fully funded emergency fund, so I'm creating sinking funds for newer cars and house projects. I'm guessing that the sinking funds can't be cash in envelopes, so do I need to open separate savings accounts or separate checking accounts for each goal? What is the best way to create a sinking fund where I can put my money aside and not touch it for those expenses? These are great questions to
3: I
4: be
3: like
4: asking.
3: It. Yeah, very good.
4: Okay, so let's start with the first question. She's saying, okay, it's not going to be cash in envelopes. Do I need separate savings accounts?
3: You could.
4: I think it's helpful.
3: Yeah.
4: And what's cool is that, so we have our partner Fairwinds. We're in the Fairwinds studio.
3: Ah, yes.
4: And what's really cool is they created this just for our fans. You can have up to 10 different savings accounts that are earmarked for different things.
3: Wow.
4: Within
3: okay.
4: their high yield savings. So that's what I would do personally is have a car fund, because these are big mm-hmm. ticket items.
3: Yeah.
4: If it's little stuff, you don't need it all in separate savings. That gets complicated.
3: Uh-huh.
4: But a big house project or a car, I would label it car.
3: Mm-hmm.
4: Otherwise, your emergency fund gets convoluted.
3: They're actually different accounts, or are they, like, bucketed?
4: Yeah, they're bucketed in there. So
3: okay.
4: you can actually move money around between them.
3: Oh, wow, that's nice. It's very convenient.
4: So that's one feature. And the sinking fund part, you can set that up in every dollar
3: mm-hmm.
4: to actually mark it as a fund. And, you know, if it's, let's say, $1,200 for the year is what you need,
3: yep.
4: you can set a sinking fund for $100 a month in every dollar.
3: Perfect. I love that. And that's just one of the ways that every dollar really helps you have a functioning budget, doing the things that you want to do. I always say a good budget is detailed, realistic, and flexible. And that's what you can do. The budget's very flexible. You can add the line items in there. You connect your bank. I'm a pro Bank Connect. You can track
4: yes.
3: your transactions. You can set goals. All of those things you can do within every dollar. And you can manage your sinking funds. I love that. All right.
4: So great.
3: Mary's in Denver, Colorado. Mary, how can we help out today?
5: Hi. My question is, I am married, and we're having kind of a dispute on retirement. I contribute a lot to my retirement account, and my husband contributes nothing, just Social Security. So I'm asking your advice on how to address this issue.
3: So how old are you guys?
5: I'm 37 and my husband is 39.
3: Okay. And when you say his goal is we'll just live off Social Security, is that what I hear you saying?
5: Correct.
3: Oh,
5: it's
3: boy.
5: Worked for his parents and he believes that that's all he needs.
3: Okay. Are you guys out of debt?
5: We are. We're on baby step 4.
3: Okay, so just to frame up this conversation, and then we're going to go to town on this. So let's mm-hmm. talk about Social Security for a brief moment, because he's not the only person in the world who has had that plan. But the truth is, uh-huh. Social Security is only going to replace about 40% of your income. And that's if it's still
4: yeah, I mean,
3: existent.
4: The trust fund is going to be depleted by, I think, 2032 or something, and that's going to lower the benefits by probably 23% or so.
3: Yeah.
4: And the average payment mm-hmm. right now for Social Security is like $2,000.
3: Yeah, $18,000 to $2,000, which is
4: you guys
3: really
4: factor
3: nothing.
4: In inflation. Imagine 30 years from now, how much $2,000 is going to get you.
5: Yeah.
4: So
5: not
4: I
5: much.
4: Think some of it is the actual facts, and it may need to come from someone else. You guys might need to sit down with a financial advisor, a SmartVestor Pro, and have them walk him through the reality of the situation and what could be. So sure, could you mm-hmm. get by off of Social Security? Ask people who are doing it. It's a sad reality.
3: That's usually the calls that we get when people call in and their parents or their grandparents, if, quote, all they have is Social Security, then the rest of the family, the younger members of the family, are on the hook or feel like they're on the hook to help that person survive. And that is certainly not the position you want. I think Social Security is
5: yeah.
3: fine as supplement, you know, as a supplemental piece of your retirement, but it should not be the main piece. Okay, we've made that argument. So
5: mm-hmm.
3: let's talk about the convincing part. So you're investing. How much are you doing, the 15% or?
5: Correct. Yeah, I do 15%, and I make significantly a lot more than my husband. And I also work full-time, and he works kind of part-time.
4: Why is that?
5: So
3: wow.
5: that's my issue is, well, he works for his dad, and his dad owns a concrete company, and his dad is getting to, in my opinion, needs to retire, and the business is just not, it's just not going to really go anywhere.
3: What's he earn working part-time there? What's he earn working part-time there?
5: He makes about $40,000 a year.
3: And what do you earn?
5: I make about $155,000.
3: $155,000.
5: Yep.
3: Do you, and you, if you don't want to answer this, you don't have to, but Do you mm-hmm. feel like because your income is so solid that he kind of feels like he can coast and doesn't really need to do much?
5: Yeah, I do. He also has three kids. I'm a stepmom to three kids, and I have none of my own.
3: Okay.
5: So my concern, I guess, long term is, in my family, we have a lot of inheritance coming down the line here, and I want to protect myself. And
3: yeah.
5: if I have a child of my own, you know, we're trying, but it's not working. And so I'm saying if I have a child of my own, I want to be able to pass down my family's inheritance to my child. And I also want to, you know, I just want to protect myself. I'm not saying, like, we're headed for, like, a divorce, but I just in some way feel like I'm being taken advantage of. And
3: yeah.
5: I just don't know how to navigate it.
3: Well, you're seeing some red flags and you don't want to ignore them. And I think that that's mm-hmm. very smart and scary. It's scary to not put your, you know, bury your face in the ground. You're trying to be alert and see what's going on. And I applaud you for that.
4: Mm-hmm. Have you actually shared your why behind all of this? Not asking him why is he not contributing, but saying, here's why I'm scared. Here's why I'm contributing. I have a fear of not being prepared. I want to leave an inheritance to our children and their children. I want freedom in retirement. I want to be able to travel. I don't want financial stress. Does he care about any of that if you shared it with him?
5: Yeah, I've shared it with him, and yeah, I've shared it with him. I before we even got married, I shared with him my retirement dreams.

0: think honestly he feels a little defeated. The fact that I make so much more money and that I'm already so far ahead of my retirement. And when I say I want to travel and I want to see my family, I have a large family. He has a very small family. I want to go golf and do all these things. He's very content being at home. It's just like
1: very different.
0: Kind of changed. Yes.
2: It sounds like you guys were never aligned on any of these like values and goals. It was just sort of like, well, we're different. It'll be fine. But now, I mean, there's a chasm that's growing between you guys. As you are very driven, you're ambitious, you have certain goals and dreams, and he's gone, that's not for me. And he, and the truth is, he doesn't care about those for you.
1: How long have you been married?
0: Right. We've been married 5 years, and I think that the things have changed. We've been together almost 9, and his children have grown up. They're now 2018, and we have an 11-year-old, and the 20-year-old has a baby, and I think things, as the children have gotten older, his priorities have become more of, I want to be around my grandchildren, I want to be around my children, and less about traveling and doing all those things, but I feel free to do that because I don't have a child of myself.
1: I'll be honest with you, Mary, this sounds like something that can only be solved in a counselor's office.
2: This is a marriage problem far more than a financial problem. And I hope you guys can figure it out and align on some vision for your future.

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0: And say,
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6: 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I'm telling you guys, go to RamseySolutions.com/store or click the link in the description. If you're watching, remember the sale ends Monday. All right. We got Grace, who's in Dayton, Ohio. Hey, Grace. How can George and I help today?
8: Hi there. Good afternoon. So my question is regarding whether I should use my home equity to pay for college. I am a single mom to 2 teenagers, ages 14 and 16. Do you recommend a HELOC for this type of situation? I owe $96,000 on the home, and I have roughly $200,000 in equity.
6: Oh boy. Okay. So let me start with the empathy, which is, I love that you're thinking about ways to for your kids not to go into debt. I love that you're thinking about ways to pay for college that doesn't put the debt burden on them. However, putting it on you and your home and your place of safety and security is something that I would never, ever, ever recommend. And the reason is...
8: Okay.
7: Yeah, that HELOC is like a credit card attached to your house. So you're going backwards. Now you've got a variable interest rate while putting you at risk for foreclosure if you miss payments. So you're trading this unsecured education debt for secured debt attached to your house.
6: Mm-hmm. And let's unpack that just a little bit more, because I think it could be helpful for you and anybody listening. Guys, when we when you bought a house, you weren't thinking to yourself, oh, if I buy this house, it would make a very good credit card for me. You bought the house thinking, this is a way that I can build wealth. This is a way that I can have security. This is a place of, do you see what I'm saying? Financial security and emotional security.
7: You're like resetting the clock on when you can retire now.
6: Yeah.
7: Which puts you at risk of you becoming a burden to your kids.
6: Mm-hmm.
7: So I want them to go to school debt-free, but let's make a plan to take debt off the table and go, okay, what are all the ways, all the levers we can pull that don't involve debt? And that might mean they're going to work part-time. It might mean they're going to go to a two-year community college to knock out their prereqs. Maybe you can save in a 529 plan.
6: How old are they? Are they ready to go right now?
8: They're 14 and 16.
6: Okay. So there's a little bit of time.
7: Have there been conversations about college plans and what they might want to do? Because they're still young enough that they don't know.
8: Yeah, they do know they would love to go to a four-year school. So I'm just trying to figure out how I can potentially make that work for them.
7: And is that, do they want to stay in state? Because I would start to set some boundaries on, hey, guess what? School costs this much money. It's going to be $200,000 for you to go out of state to this quote-unquote dream school or quote name brand school. Or you can go to the school down the road for $5,000 a semester. So you can start to help them understand the math on this.
8: Yes, I'm with you. And I think they're very willing to go to a reasonable in-state school.
6: Good.
8: I'm just not even sure I can afford that lower cost route with, you know, what I'm looking
7: but
8: at.
7: But that's you're not factoring in if they get scholarships, grants.
6: Yeah.
7: And that's where the pressure's on to do really well in school. Get really good, you know, grades on those SATs. And, maybe there's even athletic scholarships. I don't know what they're into, but I would be looking at every scholarship and grant possible, you saving up as much as you can in a college savings account, like a 529 plan, and having them choose an affordable school and possibly working part-time, and even working now to start saving up for that.
6: Doing community college on those first gen eds is going to save you a ton. A ton. I wish I had done it if I had been able to. So that plus what George is saying, I mean, that's exactly how people do it. People call in all the time who paid cash for college, and that's the way they do it. And I would say to George's point, don't be afraid to let them have some skin in the game. You know, this is the point, especially for the 16-year-old, applying for scholarships and creating an environment where they can be accepted for those scholarships, that ought to be their full-time job. You know, also while they're working at a supermarket or McDonald's or wherever else they're working. So them having skin in the game, I think, is actually really, really healthy for their college relationship because they'll value it more.
8: Okay, I like that.
6: Yeah.
7: And if you wanted some help with the conversation, you can go watch Borrowed Future. It's a free documentary we created. It's on our YouTube channel. Just search Borrowed Future. And that will cause them to be asking questions. And it will likely scare them away from going into debt for college. And so that way we can do the work for you.
6: Mm-hmm.
7: I also talk about this in my book, Breaking Free from Broke. I have a whole chapter on student loans and at the end, how to go to college debt-free. That's the goal because I don't want to set you back in retirement and you just take on the burden and go, well, at least the kids went to school debt-free. Now I'm shackled to debt for the next 20 years.
6: Yeah, and I mean, we see that not just with HELOCs, Grace, but even with folks doing Parent Plus loans. It's just, it really is, I think what it is parent guilt, in this case, mom guilt, where it's like, I don't want to be the reason that they go into debt.
7: Mm. Or I didn't do a good enough job.
6: Yes.
7: And it reflects on me as a parent.
6: And the truth is, I've said this before and I'll say it again, the ability to pay for college is a privilege, both for the parent and for the child. If there's plenty of people who meet us on down the line, their kids have already gone to school and they didn't find Ramsey Solutions in time to kind of create that pathway, and that's okay. Like, we're all learning, we're all making mistakes, but I will say the most important thing that you can do, even more so than paying for the college, is just starting to have the conversation very early and very often on what the expectations are.
7: Yeah.
6: So if you're just saying, hey, this is what my parents did for me. They said, there is no college fund. We don't have the 529. If you want to go to college, you either need to be very smart or very good at sports. And they said that straight up. And I was like, okay, got it. Let me work on this. Yes. And kids, I think, I hate to say the word kids, teenagers, I think they're responsive to that, especially if it's the household that you brought them up in, which is, hey, we're responsible for ourselves and you know, we're self-starters and that sort of thing. So
7: I was just at a local high school in Columbia, Tennessee, and we just released this video on my YouTube channel. I asked high schoolers money questions they weren't ready for.
6: Oh.
7: And it was shocking to me, Jade, that I was the first person to be asking them questions like, hey, what do you want to do after high school? Okay, what's that going to cost you? Well, do you plan on taking student loans?
6: Yeah.
7: How much student loans would you? How much debt would you be willing to go into to get this degree?
6: And what were was it crazy what they were saying?
7: Oh, they had one. Well, the funniest one was this girl wanted to be. She said, "I want to stay at home." I went, "That's sweet. You want to have kids?" No, she said, "No, I don't want kids." I said, "You want to be a stay-at-home wife?" I said, "How will you spend your time?" She said, "Shopping."
6: Oh.
7: And I said, "I wish you the best of luck with this plan." And God bless the man who signs up for that.
6: Oh, boy.
7: But a lot of the kids were just sort of like, well, college is the next step because I was told it's the next step. Mm-hmm. I don't really have a game plan. I hope I have a job on the other side that pays me enough to knock out my student loans and whatever other debt I have. And so it was a good reminder that parents need to be having these conversations early and often. It should not be a YouTuber like me asking your kid for the first time at 16 or 17.
6: Very good point.
7: How they're going to pay for college, what's the game plan, why are they going? Because you heard her say, well, they just want to go to a four-year school. Well, why?
6: Because
7: their friends are
6: going?
7: Yeah,
6: exactly.
7: Because the football team is great?
6: Exactly.
7: That's the real reason kids are going. The brochures, they don't talk about how great the library is and the quality of education. They're showing you the water slides, the cafeteria, the football team, how exciting it's going to be. That's how they market these things to get you to spend what you spend.
6: I also think another driver is just like the freedom. The way I get freedom is I go to college. Like, I have to go away, then I can have a dorm room.
7: And
6: then
7: the further
6: I
7: go away, the better. And also the more expensive.
6: Yeah. So true, George. Yeah. Having these conversations, so, so important. And again, if you're able to do a 529 and fund your kids' college, that's amazing. What a privilege. That's fabulous. Good for you. Good for them. But if you're not able to, that's also okay. As long as you're having these conversations, as long as you take debt off the table, totally fine to tell your kid, hey, you're going to work for this. I'm going to work for this, and you are too, and you're going to work more.
7: Right. And they may not thank you now, but I promise you, when they're in their 20s and they look at all their friends with student loan debt, they're going to go, Mom, thank you.
6: Amen.
7: Dad, thank you for allowing me to avoid student loans.
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6: Well, we're coming to the end of the line, so that means one thing, scripture and quote of the day, George.
7: Can't miss it.
6: Galatians chapter 6, verse 4 through 5 says, each one should test their own actions. Then they can take pride in themselves alone without comparing themselves to someone else. For each one should carry their own load.
7: It underline really said, that. Check yourself before you wreck yourself.
6: You best check yourself before you wreck yourself. All right, Mark Twain, not Dr. Dre, said, a man cannot be comfortable without his own approval.
7: I'll chew on that.
6: I'll chew on that a little bit. Come on, Mark Twain. We were just on Dr. Dre, and here you come. All right.
7: The Dre of his time, some say.
6: Some say. All right. Wow, that really makes me want to laugh. Alex from Los Angeles is on the line. What's going on, Alex?
11: Hi, guys. Thank you for the Dr. J shout out. Los Angeles, huh?
7: He's a real
11: one. So I had a question basically for how do the baby steps involve a newborn baby that we had with my partner? And with those baby steps, what are the deciding factors that decide who moves in with who? Is it who makes the most money? Is it who's closer to work? Is it who has the most family around? How does that all tie in together?
6: Well, they're definitely all factors.
7: A coin toss or a thumb war would be my favorite options.
11: Oh, man.
6: Are you guys getting married? Or tell us about the nature of the relationship.
11: That is in the upcoming future. I'm getting married together, of course, having a strong family foundation to begin with. So, okay. Again, yeah, that's in the line. And then just making sure that I do the best that I can for my family, whether it's saving the most money, whether it's, you know, moving into the cheapest city. I just want to see what guidelines are there for the baby steps and, you know, creating a family.
6: Well, are you and your partner in different cities? You've mentioned that a couple of times.
11: We are in different cities, yes.
6: Where are you and where is she?
11: It's about a 40-minute commute from both cities.
6: Okay.
11: Yeah.
6: We'll keep that confidential. I want to get to your question, and I don't want to sidetrack it, but I'm kind of like, why not just get married? Like, solidify it. The baby's here. There's no question you're going to be living together and starting a family together. I think, George, correct, that would be top on my list first, and then I'd be looking at spots.
7: We can have the party later, but why not? If we're doing this thing, we're in this together for life with this new baby, why not just go down to the courthouse, get the marriage certificate, and have some protections in place for both of you? Mm-hmm.
11: Definitely. I feel like that would definitely make the household stronger, income as well. You know, we can, you know, get combined incomes and
7: get
11: our goals going, get the baby steps knocked out. But
6: the it's other more part secure that I didn't for mention, both of you.
11: Yeah, definitely. She's not really into this, like, mindset, like saving money and, you know, building a good foundation. So I guess that's kind of
7: what is she into?
11: Her away from coming with me. Like working, going home, buying stuff, jewelry, things like that.
6: Got it. Okay.
7: And are you the saver? How much money do you have?
11: Yeah, I'd say so. About a couple, 15 or 20.
7: And do you have any debt?
11: Yes, I do. I'm working on paying that off, yes.
6: Okay. How much?
11: It's about 20 in total. So, yeah.
6: What's she have? Do you know?
11: I don't know. That's kind of, you know, on her side of the court, we haven't been as vocal financially, but she does know that I have this mindset of getting towards that end of the baby steps, but again, I don't want to scare her away and be like, oh, sure, man, if I move in with him.
7: Can we be real, Alex? You guys made a baby together. I think it's time to get real with each other.
6: Well, how new is the newborn? How young is this baby?
11: 1 month. 1 month.
6: I will say this. Come at me in the comments. But if you have this conversation with a one-month-old and she's still riding high on hormones and whatever, it may not end well for you tonight. So I might spend the next 1 to 2 months and gather my information and journal and think through what it is that I want to say and kind of you do some self-preparation, give her some time to kind of adjust to life, then have the conversation, ease into it.
7: Postpartum is real.
6: It's a real thing. You're talking to somebody who was crazy. So,
7: was she working before?
11: She was, but she's been off leave ever since. So about a month with no work. I went back to work 2 weeks after she was born.
7: So how is she covering her bills and the baby right now?
11: Through her savings that she has. She did tell me she has a little bit saved, and she also has family leave. So I don't think she's lost too much of her income.
7: Okay. What's the expectation of you chipping in and helping pay for things?
11: Well, I mean, if she moves in with me, I'd be covering the rent for both of us together and my daughter, you know, just eating the household in a sense, putting food on the table.
6: How long can I just ask, and no judgment, how long did you guys know each other before the baby, before the pregnancy? A few years. Okay. So you know her. Okay.
11: Yeah, definitely. We've been, she knows my family. I know her family.
6: Okay, good.
11: But, yeah.
7: And do you live near where you work? You work in an office?
11: I do, yes. I got promoted recently as well. I start a new position in 2 weeks. So
7: congrats. What are you making?
11: I like being closer to my 90.
7: Awesome. And what was she doing and what is she making?
11: The same thing, but she's making 70.
7: Okay. And she does plan on going back to work at this point?
6: Yeah.
7: Okay. Well, I mean, it's a discussion for you two to have as far as who's going to go where and what the commutes are like. There's some logistical pieces of this that I would factor into the equation.
6: Uh-huh.
7: And, you know, what is she paying for rent? What are you paying for rent? How much can we afford together as a family as we do a budget together? And, again, I would not combine incomes until you're married, and I would get married very soon so that we can combine our lives fully. Because until then, this is just going to be messy and awkward and Venmoing each other.
11: Definitely.
6: The things I'd be thinking about as priorities in deciding, I'd be thinking about if we need family around for childcare, then whoever's closest to the family who has been said that they would help. I'm thinking about that. I'm thinking about the place with the lower rent, because if something happens and she becomes more attached than she thought she was going to be and decides, you know what, I kind of do want to be home more, having a lower cost of living is going to behoove you. So those are the two things that stick out to me right away as being like possible drivers on this. I don't think the size of the apartment would be as big of a driver because, you know, if you decide to have more children down the line, you can always move. That's fine. Mm-hmm. But I think those top two tend to be the ones that it's like, okay, daycare is always a big ticket thing. So having family is so important. And then of course, the
7: cost
6: of the rent.
7: And lease agreements as well. Like who signed up for what?
6: Good point.
7: How much time is left on the lease? Can we get out early? Which one has the least amount of damage if we exit early? And so I would be looking into all those factors. And those are things you can do now kind of on your own. You know, you can ask her for some details without getting into the weeds. But there's going to be a lot of logistics here to figure out. And again, it's just going to simplify everything if we can combine our life, be married. It's just one team, one dream.
6: One team, one band, one sound. Remember Drumline? Nick
7: Cannon? I missed that one.
6: You've never seen Drumline? Have we had this discussion?
7: I think we didn't. I think you judged me last time we had this discussion.
6: I probably did.
7: Appreciate
6: listen,
7: that.
6: The movie's not all that good.
7: Do I look like a guy who would enjoy Drumline?
6: Yeah, it's HBCU-centered. I get
7: it. Well, it's more I don't do band stuff.
6: You do
7: I'm
6: indie
7: punk rock.
6: Bands.
7: Yeah, I'm punk rock, all right?
6: Bon Iver.
7: There we go.
6: Are you happy that I said it the right
7: Thank
6: way?
7: Thank you for not saying Bon Iver.
6: You're
7: welcome. Offensive to all people groups.
6: Well, let it be known that I have said it that way as well, and I believe you were the one who corrected me, so.
7: Oh, that's great.
6: You live and you learn. All right. Do we want to take Jessica, or can we get to it?
7: Can we take a social question? We have some great ones here.
6: All right. Jessica, call us back tomorrow. I promise we'll get to you. But let me just say this. People don't know this. The Ramsey Show is on the radio. as much as it is on YouTube. And so we have a clock, guys, that we have to hit. We have to go to break at a certain time. We have to do all that. So don't be mad at us.
7: The segments are like exactly 8 minutes and 34 seconds, and it's our job to police that and try to get in and out. So.
6: And that's why sometimes it's like we feel like we don't take as much time. Don't be mad at us. It's just the clock. We have to make the radio folks happy, too. Well,
7: all right,
6: anyway.
7: We got less than a minute. What do you got for me?
6: All right. Should we include our child's 529 accounts as part of our net worth? Or not, since they're going to be spent eventually.
7: Oh, that's a fun one.
6: I like that question.
7: I mean, you can include it for now, but I wouldn't include it as far as your nest egg and retirement projections. But yes, it is an asset, and who knows if they'll actually use all of it.
6: Yeah, and
7: so
6: it's
7: sure,
6: growing.
7: On accounting terms, it all counts, but I would not count it as far as my future financial plans.
6: Do you think about yours when you... when you sit at night and you ponder your net worth?
7: I do. You know, I check it to see where it's at because every month I contribute. So I like to see the number go up and to the right. That does make me feel good about my kids' futures.
6: I agree. I see what you did there. Pardon the pun. Well, guys, remember, there's ultimately only one way to financial peace, and that's to walk daily with the Prince of Peace, Christ Jesus.

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2: 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From ABC News, I'm Mike Dubusky. President Trump now says a framework peace deal with Iran will be announced shortly. In a post on social media, the president says the deal is still subject to finalization by all parties. It comes after Trump held a phone call today with various Gulf leaders, including the United Arab Emirates, Saudi Arabia, and Pakistan. Earlier today, Iran's foreign ministry says the two sides are in the final stage of drafting a temporary peace framework. A state of emergency is in effect right now in Orange County, California, and tens of thousands are under evacuation orders as HAZMAT crews deal with a tank of dangerous chemicals that's in danger of exploding. A valve on that tank overheated earlier this week, and now it's rising in temperature by 1 degree per hour, according to local officials. ABC's Jacqueline Lee is in Los Angeles.
3: Initially, authorities actually thought the situation was somewhat under control in the sense that the tank that was leaking the chemical, the temperature was lower. Now we just found out they discovered that the temperature has been climbing hour by hour. So what they're trying to do is they want to prevent it from getting so hot that it explodes.
2: Crews have been dousing the tank with water in an effort to cool it down, this all playing out at an aerospace facility in Garden Grove, California. Airfare is about 15% higher this Memorial Day weekend when compared to a year ago, as rising jet fuel costs put pressure on airlines. Nick Ewan, editor-in-chief of the Point Sky Travel website, says the loss of Spirit Airlines is also having an effect on holiday travel.
4: Other carriers are definitely trying to step in to fill the void. Unfortunately, though, generally slightly higher prices that travelers are going to have to contend with.
2: Dulles Airport in Virginia and Hartsfield-Jackson Airport in Georgia have also stepped up health screenings for those coming from Central Africa amid the Ebola outbreak there. And the family of NASCAR star Kyle Busch says the cause of death this week for that 41-year-old driver with sepsis. 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
2: A new weight loss drug called Retatrutide could be available as soon as next year, but health experts are worried that some won't wait that long.
7: Doctors are already concerned that some Americans are turning to knockoff versions in China, and that means they're unregulated. This could increase the risk of potentially the drugs being tainted, and that could lead to infection or even overdose. Now, these GLP-1 medications have shown not only to benefit weight loss, but also other health benefits. We're talking about things like heart disease and kidney disease, as well as sleep apnea. If this drug does gain approval, it would be in the coming years and would be especially beneficial to the heaviest patients, especially if they don't want to get surgery.
8: ABC's Yuri Benajad from the ABC News Medical Unit. Damage assessments are underway right now in Hawaii after an earthquake struck the western side of the Big Island.
9: The mayor of the island of Hawaii, known as the Big Island, reports there have been rock slides and some damage to buildings. Minor damage was reported at Kona Hospital, but it is open and operating. A few hundred people had their power go out, the mayor saying.
10: Please check damages to your home, especially your gas line if you get, or water line, electrical.
9: There have been numerous small aftershocks. The mayor says bridges are being inspected and the cleanup on roads is already underway. Alex Stone, ABC News.
8: And it's the end of the road for Schlitz, the company brewing its last batch of beer today. Its parent company, Pabst Brewing, saying increased costs in storage and shipping are the reason that they're pulling the plug on the 175-year-old brand. I'm Mike Dubusky, ABC News.
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16: Normal is broken, common sense is weird, so we're here to help you transform your life from the Ramsey Network in the Fair Ones Credit Union studio. This is The Ramsey Show. I'm Jade Warshaw. Next to me, George Camel, taking your calls really for the next 3 hours. 888-825-5225 is what will get you on the line, and we hope that you do choose to call in because we'd love to hear from you. All right, George, you ready to do this?
17: Game on.
16: James is in Riverside, California. James, you are on the line. How can we help today?
18: Hello, I was calling in. I watch you guys' show a lot. I watch George's YouTube channel. I'm just trying to figure out what's the best way to pay off payday loans.
16: Ooh.
18: I have 10 altogether.
16: Ooh, that's a monster. My goodness.
18: Yeah, I've seen someone call in about them, but never this many.
16: Wow. How did you get in a situation where you were needing to go to these places 10 different times?
18: I had some car troubles a little over 2 years ago, and I needed to pay rent. So there was one down the street from me. So I seen it and I walked in there and to try to get a loan, and they gave me that.
16: Man.
18: And then it spiraled into getting behind again. So I ended up getting another one, then another one.
16: So
18: but altogether it's four payday loans where I walk into a store and do it, and then I got stuck with the ones on the apps on the phone. So I got 6 of those.
17: Have you deleted these apps? Like, I know you're still paying on them, but I'm scared you're going to go get an 11th one.
18: That's right. I got all the ones I could possibly get.
16: So for listeners listening, we hate payday loans because, number one, most people, they're borrowing somewhere from $100 to $1,000, right? These are small loans, but they're usually due in a very short period of time. Sometimes they're due in 2 weeks, sometimes they're due in 4 weeks, but the main kicker...
17: By the next payday.
16: Yeah.
17: That's where they get the name.
16: The main kicker is, guys, the the interest rate, the APR on these is anywhere between 300 and 600% many times.
17: But so they don't know that because it's just a fee. Oh, it's a $45 fee to get this small loan. And when you actually factor in what that's costing you, no one can get out because the loan grows.
16: It just grows.
17: And by the next payday, you don't have enough to cover it, so you go take out another one.
16: Right.
17: It's just whack-a-mole. So, and so that's where James has found himself.
16: You borrow $500, you add the $75 fee, and now you owe $575. Like, that's bananas. So, James, how much do yours total? Do you fall in line with this, or tell me what yours are?
18: You want me to break them down?
16: I'd love that.
18: The four that I go to in store, they let you borrow a maximum $255, but I have to pay them back $300. So every 2 weeks, I got to pay that. So that's about $190 every 2 weeks. So almost $400 just on those two a month.
16: Wow.
18: And then the phone ones, let me see. I got it written down. The phone ones are just different numbers. The smallest one is $100, and I pay $5 in interest for that every 2 weeks.
16: Mm-hmm.
18: And then the next one is $300, and I pay $13 in interest. So, next one is $350, and I pay $10.50 in interest. Mm-hmm. The next one is $240, and I pay $35 in interest. And then the next one is $250, and I pay $19 in interest.
16: Oh, my goodness. That is...
17: So what's the total balances of all these 10 payday loans?
18: If I would pay them all off today?
17: Yeah.
18: The four are $1,200, and then the other are $1,350. So...
17: Okay. About $2,500 would clear these.
18: Yeah, it's about $2,500.
17: And do you have any money in the bank right now?
18: I don't. I tried to, like, listen to your guys' steps, like, save up $1,000. I tried that twice. I think this is such high interest, I should pay these off. But, like, I saved up $1,000 twice and ended up emergency come up, so I would use that.
16: I think, James, that the baby step is not the issue. I think it's your income that's the issue because, obviously, not having the money for car repairs, whatever's going on with the vehicle is what caused you to get into this mess in the first place. And that's also the thing that's holding you back from getting the $1,000 saved and being able to hold on to it. So I'm hearing two issues. I'm hearing a cash flow issue, so an income issue. And I'm also hearing a lack of financial planning issue, which sounds like a budgeting issue. So let's talk about those two things. Do you have a budget? And also I want to know how much are you bringing in every month as income?
18: I make about a little over $4,000 a month.
16: And is it just you?
18: I have a girlfriend also and two kids.
16: Okay. Girlfriend and two kids. And you guys are all living together? It's one household?
18: Yeah, apartment.
16: Okay. Is she contributing financially or no?
18: Yeah, she basically covers all the lights, gas, food, and she goes half with the rent with me.
16: So why is
18: then
16: it,
18: I cover.
16: Why is there a huge issue? Because if I'm hearing somebody who is in a shared financial situation, you've got $4,000 a month, you're splitting rent, she's covering all the basic utilities. Where's your money going? Tell us more. Tell us about all your other debt.
18: I just have one credit card I pay every month. I have storage, phone bill, then another big problem I was going to bring up next is I have a car loan that I'm underwater in.
16: How much
18: is... And I'm also behind on...
17: Do you still own that car?
18: Yeah, I still have it. I'm about $12,000 underwater.
16: What's it worth?
18: It's worth about $8,000.
16: Okay. So you owe...
17: You owe
16: 20? 10.5, 20?
18: Yeah, I owe about $19,000.
17: And what's the payment on that?
18: Payment's $530.
16: Yeah, that's messing with you.
18: Yeah,
16: I don't...
18: And, I just realized just about a month ago, that's why I gave you guys a call, so... That I was behind a lot, and I didn't know that it's like a big fee of interest when you're late also on top of the other interest. So it was basically like a little over $150 in late fees every month occurring.
16: Mm-hmm, mm-hmm. What about your rent? What are you guys paying in rent? Because still, I'm wondering where this money is going.
18: It's $1,800.
16: That's your half? Or that's the full amount?
18: That's the full rent.
16: Okay, so, yeah, we've definitely got to find out where your money's being spent. So, second question, do you have a budget? I'm guessing no.
18: I tried the budget with the app, but it's just so confusing with all these other fees and other stuff.
16: Okay, so what I want you to do, I want you to give it another shot because I think you just need a little help tweaking it. When it comes to the fees and everything, just plug in the minimum payments. That's all you need to do. There's a section, you list all of them out. It'll ask you what the minimum payment is that you pay. Just fill that in. And then from there, we can figure out how much margin you actually have, because I think that you have more than you think you have. And then we can see a full number, because the way we want you to tackle this is with the debt snowball, which means you're only paying minimum payments on everything. And then smallest to largest, we're taking the very smallest debt, and all of our extra money goes on the smallest debt. So therefore, while it's going to feel like the others are struggling, because they are, and you're going to feel it because these are payday loans, you're just going to see the balance go up temporarily. But you're going to feel great when you knock these payday loans down from 10 to 9 and from 9 to 8. And you're just going to have some stupid tax that you're going to feel in way of interest.
17: But the key here, James, is you need to throw more money at it than the balance is accruing, which means you need to get aggressive. That next paycheck needs to go mostly towards these debts, so you can stop playing the shell game and whack-a-mole. That's the only way out, is you got to be more aggressive than they are. And then, you know, never touch this hot stove again.
16: That's
17: delete
16: right.
17: These apps. Never walk into one of those stores. You drive by and say, that's a past version of James. Never again.
16: And you're probably going to need to pick up a couple of side hustles. You're going to have to work extra to get this done quickly.

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0: All right, back to the phone lines we go, where we have Jeb, who's in Columbia, South Carolina. Hey, Jeb, you're on the line. How can George and I help out?
1: My question is, I'm 24 years old, and I am fixing to get married in November, and I make $35,000 a year, and I was wondering, how can I make a good budget, and how can I be, and the only debt I have is to my house payment, and what's the good way to stay on top of that where I ain't living paycheck to paycheck?
0: Yeah, absolutely. I love that you're thinking ahead. I love that you have no consumer debt. What about the lady in waiting? How do her finances look?
1: She don't have no debt either.
0: Okay, great. And does she work?
1: She does. She works.
0: And what does she make?
1: Right now, she works. She probably makes in a month. Right now, at her job, but she's gonna be switching jobs. Right now, at the job she's at right now, she probably makes $800 a month.
0: Okay.
2: And what does she do? And what will she be doing? Said she's switching jobs.
1: When she quits jobs, she's going to be working at a coffee shop.
2: Okay. I mean, she's making less than minimum wage right now if she's working full time, so that part scares me.
1: Oh, no, she ain't working. She's part time working right now.
2: Okay, got it. And once she's working full time, what will she be doing?
1: She'll be working at a coffee shop, and they told her with her experience is that she'll be probably making around $16 to $20 an hour at the coffee shop.
2: Okay, great. That's closer to $40,000 a year. Wonderful. And what are you doing for work?
1: I am a part-time little carrier for the post office. I got 2 more years before I can go full-time.
0: 2 more years. Okay, and then you'll be making, what, 70?
1: Right around 70, and then as the years keep going, making a little bit more and more and more as the time goes on.
0: Okay, fantastic. That's good. I love that. All right, so the key here is to stay out of debt and to continue to build wealth in the process. So you're probably familiar that we teach a plan that's called the baby steps, and there's 7 of them. And the idea is to get your, throughout the 7 baby steps, to get your money working for you to build wealth so that you can live like no one else and be generous and all of these things, correct? So you guys are partially there because you don't have any consumer debt. The question is, do you have any money saved?
1: Right now, I'm trying, so I wouldn't be in debt. I'll tell you the story quick. The house was given to me. It was my grandma's. When she passed away, she gave it to me. And then my parents said, you know what? Y'all starting out new, so y'all won't be in debt. We'll go in there and we'll remodel the house for y'all. Y'all just pay us back. But we only have to pay the whole loan back to them. We only got to pay for 10 years, $1,000 a month.
0: $1,000 a month for 10 years. And is there any way that you can pay that off early? Are they open to you basically doing the calculation on that and saying, we want to get out of this early?
1: I mean, I can if I, you know what I mean? Like, if we can afford it, I would love to pay it off quick as I can.
0: Okay, and that would be my goal. Do you guys love the house? Do you plan on staying there for a while?
1: Oh, yeah.
2: And you're saying there's no mortgage, it's paid off, but you basically have a $120,000 loan attached to it, to family.
1: Yeah, to the family thing, yes.
2: Okay, at $1,000 a month. So the goal would be, instead of waiting 10 years for that to get paid off through the minimum payment of $1,000, can we throw $2,000 at it, $3,000 at it, and get this thing done even faster?
1: Yes.
2: Because Thanksgiving is going to be awkward, I'll tell you that much. Because they're going to see you guys on the honeymoon, going on vacation, and if you go, hey, money's tight this month, can't pay the $1,000, or, man, it's been 9 years, we need the money now. Because they might have a health problem or want to retire and go, man, we're kind of regretting making this 10-year loan drag out.
0: And just to be clear, they are willing to hand over the deed once you've paid it? It's not just we're talking going to give you the deed?
1: No. This is what they said. This is the deal. They said since I'm part-time, they said as soon as I get full-time in 2 years, they would put the house in my name.
2: Okay. Is any of this in writing?
1: Yes.
0: The question I have, though, okay, so when the house is in your name, what's the actual mortgage payment? Not what they're charging you, what's the actual payment?
1: I still would be paying the $1,000.
0: I understand.
2: Because you're saying it's paid off?
1: Until I get it paid off. But they would have the house in my name. It would be just like the house would be in my name, and I'll just keep paying them the $1,000.
0: Right, but the clarity that I want is, is there an actual mortgage on the house, or are they just charging you that money?
1: No. There's no mortgage date. My daddy just retired, and he took the money out of his retirement to redo the house.
2: Oh, boy. That's kind of scary. How much does he have in retirement?
1: Yep. Over $300,000.
0: Okay.
2: That's a pretty big chunk to take out for these renovations.
1: No. I'll tell you about over. He has over $1 million in retirement.
2: Oh, okay.
0: So he's fine. Okay, so back to you and your fiance. I love this for you. I think it's very generous that they're doing that. And so, like I said, the goal is to continue to live that debt-free lifestyle. I want to make sure you have savings today. Do you and your fiance, when you guys get married in November, if you combine your savings together, how much money will that be?
1: If I combine it, because I'll tell you this, I got a savings account out of mine. I just opened up this past month. $250 is going into a pay period.
0: Perfect. Okay. Great. So the goal for you guys is to save up 6 months of expenses. So in your budget, which we're going to gift you every dollar for your wedding present, I want you to look at your month and say, what does it cost to make our month go? Does it take $3,000? Okay, let's multiply that by six. We need $18,000 to make this thing go. Lock that in, put it in a high-yield savings account, somewhere that it's liquid, but that it's not with your normal month-to-month checking account. And that's going to be your 3 to 6 months. That's baby step three. And then once that's done, you guys can start investing. Baby step four, you can put 15% of the amount that you make before taxes. I want 15% of that to go to retirement. And if you have a 401k through the post office, you want it to go into your employee-sponsored account. So your 401k, if you don't have that, you can put it into a Roth IRA and do that. And I want your wife to do the same thing. And even now, as she's your fiance, I want her to start doing that if she's to that point already. So now you're investing. Yep. Now you're starting the process of building the wealth. And then from there on, you can continue the baby steps. Baby step five, obviously, you're putting away for kids' college. And then baby step six, which you guys are going to be at real fast, that's when you start hacking away at this $120,000, like George said, maybe doubling up and doing $2,000 a month instead of $1,000.
1: I'll tell you this. I talked to one of your smart people, and I'm in the process of opening up a Roth IRA and a brokerage account.
0: Good for you.
2: SmartVestor Pro. That's fantastic that you connected with one. And here's the thing, I wouldn't put money into that until you have that emergency fund.
0: That's right.
2: And that might not be until the wedding. Because what happens is you go invest all this money, and now you don't have any, and the HVAC goes out in this house, and you're on the hook. And now you're trying to go 10 grand into debt to cover the new HVAC. So that's why the emergency fund is so important. It is your never go into debt again insurance plan.
0: Mm-hmm. So you guys
1: I opened up the savings account was just to, so it's out of mind. I'm not going to touch that money unless I need it.
2: Break in case of emergency. And that means it's unexpected and

0: of your 35 grand, when you make 70 and you keep living like this,
1: oh, yeah,
0: you're going to be stacking some cash and building some serious wealth. Multi-millionaires is what you'll be. I just crunched the numbers for you. Even at 67,000 household income, if you invest 15% of that from 24 to 64, you're looking at over $5 million.
1: Wow.
0: So it's simple. And that's if you guys never get a raise, you don't both grow in your careers, which is highly unlikely.
1: That's right.

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3: Erica is in Philadelphia, Pennsylvania. Erica, how can we help today?
4: Hi, thanks for taking my call. So I am a single female living in Philadelphia. I'm a pharmacist, and I graduated with a ton of student loan debt. So at this point, I'm wondering how I can get this amount down, or if I should invest instead to offset the compound interest on it. So I guess my question is, do I pay down the student loan debt, or do I put more in investment?
3: Okay. How much debt are we talking about? Not that it changes my answer. I just want to know.
4: Yeah. Student loan debt is right around $192,000.
3: $192,000. And what's your income now that you're a pharmacist?
4: Currently, post-taxes, I make $5,782 per month.
3: Okay. Do you happen to know what the interest rate is on those student loans? Ballpark, if it's not the same for all of them?
4: Yeah, it's 3.1%.
3: Okay. Okay.
5: So to your question, offsetting the compound interest, the best way to offset the interest is to pay more than the minimum payment, to throw as much as you can at it to knock down that principal, because 3% of $100,000 is a whole lot less than $192,000. So the faster you knock these debts out, the less interest you're going to pay. And that's a guaranteed rate of return, that 3.2%. Versus investing it with market volatility, you could lose money 1 month, make a little 1 month, but you're much better off knocking out all these debts because your life is on hold until you repay these lenders. It's going to be really hard to do all the things you want to do in life, get married, get a house, have kids, whatever it is, go on vacations when you have all these payments stacked up every month. What are the minimum payments currently due for that $192,000?
4: Currently, it's sitting at $1,300 per month.
5: Okay.
3: Yeah, I mean, that's a high payment. I tend to agree with George on this for similar reasons, but also I would just add on, you know, I think that you're not the only one who feels that way, who thinks, hey, I could just pay the minimums and anything extra, I can invest that money and I'll feel great because I'll have $300,000 sitting in investments, or I'll have $500,000. But you also have to consider that if you did that for a 5 or 10 year span, that student loan is still accruing. And even if you did invest, and even if you did have $300,000 sitting there, that's your money. Now the student loan that started at $191,000 is now creeping up to, you know, $270,000, $275,000. And you have to ask yourself, oh my gosh, that's not going to feel like the freedom that I thought it would feel like. And I painted this picture before, but it helped me and my husband when we had $90,000 left and the payment wasn't very high. And we thought, you know what, we don't need to pay this off. We can just, we can live with this. But it feels like, it's like what I liken it to is being inside of a beautiful home. The home is beautiful. It's everything you wanted. As long as you're in there, everything is great. But the minute you open the door, you realize you are right at the edge of a cliff, and it's like a California cliff. At the edge, you know, if the house falls off, you are just tumbling into the abyss. And that's the way it feels on the inside, is I still have this debt attached to me. And you know what I'm talking about. I mean, you feel it every time when you lay in the bed at night. So that's kind of, you know, a more emotional take on it. And I think it's worth it because, you know, our body does keep the score in these situations.
4: Yeah, absolutely. I think maybe the only issue that I find, because I do have my own budget, is what's left over after all of my expenses. So that, and what makes it even tougher is being single and not living with somebody, being the only person contributing to rent in big city. And I did at one point make very large payments, and it helped a lot. And then, you know, switching to different jobs, moving to a different city, being single again, because I used to be married, it just makes it a lot harder.
3: Yeah.
4: So this is the tough part, isn't that, like, we're trying to look for that extra income to be able to live there, because all I'm doing right now is surviving.
5: Well, what does the trajectory for you look like as a pharmacist? Because if you're bringing home, you know, what is it, 69 grand a year, that's probably around 100 grand gross in a high cost of living area. So how do we get you to be making 150 as a pharmacist? Because that would really speed this up.
4: Absolutely. So right now, that's kind of what I'm looking towards. It's the market within pharmacy is a little tough, and but I do have some future plans on finding a job that probably the market in Philadelphia is right around, I would probably say about 140. But really, so that would be, as a pharmacist, like a good salary that you can make. Now, I'm looking for other options too that can help me make more, because right now what I'm making is not, just is not enough.
3: Yeah, I agree.
4: So I guess maybe that's the answer.
5: Well, at this rate, you're just feeling hopeless, because making these minimum payments, it's going to take you a lifetime to pay the student loans off. And until you can throw, you know, $3,000 a month at the debts, $4,000 a month, it's not going to feel like there's any, you know, hope in sight or light at the end of this tunnel. But I'm doing the math here going, all right, if you can throw $3,200 at these debts every month, you're done in 5 years. Mm-hmm. And that's if you don't get a raise.
4: Yeah.
5: Now, that's tough. Obviously, you're in a high-cost living city. What is your rent every month?
4: Currently, it's right around $1,500 or $1,600 a month.
5: Okay. Could you get a two-bedroom and rent with a friend, get a roommate?
4: So next year, I'm planning on renting from my friend who owns a home in Philly, and it will be with a roommate. So $1,500 is one bedroom, one bath in Philly.
5: So what would your rent go down to?
4: I'm not sure. She would probably work with me. I would say she would probably help me get to like maybe $1,400.
5: Oh, that's not much savings.
3: It's not
5: I was
3: much
5: hoping
3: different.
5: You were going to say like $1,000 or something. We're like, all right, we saved $500 a month. This is worth it.
3: Well, when you pass it along through utilities and maybe food, I don't know how much you would share. There might be something there if you guys, you know.
5: But if you could get a two-bedroom for $2,000 a month, well, now you're splitting at $1,000.
3: Uh-huh.
5: So I'm trying to go through. So there's two ways to get more margin to get rid of this debt faster, and that's to make more or spend less. And so those are the two areas, the two levers I want you to start looking at, is do a detailed budget using every dollar, and I'll gift that to you to help you get through this. And go look at all of your expenses, because right now you feel like you need to live like a pharmacist. You want people to know, look at me, I'm doing pretty good. And the problem is that's going to cause lifestyle creep. You're going to eat out more, go out more, have nicer things, dress nicer. Mm-hmm. And right now we need to live like a broke college student, because we got a mess to clean up.
4: Absolutely.
3: The good news is...
4: Oh, I don't have any problem with eating on them. So
5: good.
3: The good news is, you know, your rent right now is really right at the 25% mark. You know, between that and your minimum payments, you're at $2,800 a month. Where's the rest of that money going? What's your next biggest expense that you go, you know, here's the problem, guys. It's my car payment. Is there anything else that we could try to help you find that margin? Do you have a car payment to speak of?
4: I do have a car payment. It's not much, and it's I owe $1,898 left on it, and
3: okay.
4: That's about $385 per month.
3: Okay, well, that's some margin freed up. Is there anything else? Because I still feel like there's a big chunk of money that's not accounted for by all the major players. You didn't mention kids or daycare or anything like that.
4: Let me see. I have a budget. There is, I mean, not really. Those are real. It just goes to essentially rent, car.
3: Mm-hmm.
4: I put a lot of money away in retirement.
3: Okay, there's
4: a
3: where
4: lot
3: it is.
4: Of that
5: ding,
4: money
5: ding.
4: Is there.
3: I knew it was somewhere. So again,
4: yeah.
3: I love this conversation because you're wanting to do the right things. You're just doing them in the wrong order. So I love a person
4: yeah.
3: who wants to build wealth. I love a person. You're very responsible because that's a responsible
4: yeah.
3: choice. But George and I would caution you
4: yeah.
3: that there's a better order to do this in, because if you're investing but you're still in debt, you know, obviously it's taking away your peace. We talked about that. And obviously you probably don't have much liquid savings. And so therefore your retirement is at risk. The next time you're in a jam, you might liquidate that, which is terrible. So George and I would say you need to pause investments. It's only temporary. It's not a scary thing, but you need the full force of your income to do what George said, which is be putting hopefully around $3,000 a month on these student loans to get them paid off. Please, please, please cancel and pause those retirement contributions.

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3: All right, George, let's hear from Tabitha, who's right here in our backyard, Nashville, Tennessee. Hi, Tabitha. What's up?
4: Hey, so I recently paid off my student loans, and I'm finally on the straight and narrow, right?
3: Awesome.
4: I called the credit union that I opened up a high-yield, well, it's a checking, but it has a higher yield than the high-yield savings, so anyhow. And I asked them, like, you know, because I want a plan to be able to put money down, and I was thinking about the manual underwriting, because other than that, I have one credit card, but I don't use it, so I'm fixing to have it just cut off, basically.
3: Okay.
4: And they acted like that was crazy. So I guess I got the weird thing for the first time. But I'm wondering, like, am I asking, like, is there questions I'm supposed to ask? Is there a different way to go about it? Because they were like, no, you need credit. Like, you don't need to turn that off. Like, even if you don't use it, your credit score will still be there and we'll be able to use it. And it should, if everything's paid off, and it should go up. And I'm like, I'm not sure about that.
3: Just to, for the person listening, manual underwriting is the way that you get approved for a mortgage if you don't have a credit score.
5: Not if you have a low score. People think, well, I can get around my low score. But no, if you have a score at all, you can't do manual underwriting.
3: Uh-huh, that's
5: right.
3: So
5: that's the key, Tabitha, is once you're completely debt-free, all the accounts are closed, it may take 6 to 12 months for your credit score to become indeterminable. And at that point, then you can do manual underwriting. So I don't know when you're going to be ready to actually go home shopping. Are we talking 3 years from now?
4: Probably like a little over a year, based on the amount that I'm going to have to save to get to the 25% mark.
5: Okay, cool. So do you have an emergency fund yet? I know you said your loans are paid off.
4: No, I'm finishing that up hopefully within the next 6 months, and then after that I'll start on the
5: down payment savings fund. Okay, mm-hmm. Cool. So here's the deal. A lot of people don't know what manual underwriting is because they are so ingrained in the broken financial system we find ourselves in. But the truth is, credit scores have not been around that long. We're talking like since the 90s. And before that, what lenders did was look at things like your income. So they'd verify your income, look at your rental payment history. They'd look at, 12-month history of your bank statements. They would look at trade lines like utility bills or cell phone bills to determine whether or not they will grant this loan to you. So that's exactly what manual underwriting does, and you just looked in the wrong place. So I would reach out to Churchill Mortgage. You can go to churchillmortgage.com and talk to them about it. They're the number one in the nation because we send all the Ramsey fans to them. So they won't look at you like you're crazy. They'll go, oh, absolutely, we can help with that. And they'll answer all of your questions and steer you in the right direction when it comes to what you need to do to get prepared for that. Because there are some steps. There's a few hoops to jump through, but I've done it. It's not as difficult as people make it out to be.
3: No, it's not bad. So for a few more specifics, if you're thinking about that, you need to be able to show 12 months of documented rental history. So if you're listening out there and you're living with mom and dad and not paying rent, thinking you're going to buy a house and do manual underwriting, you need to pay rent. You need to have some sort of documented rental payment history. You need to have 12 months of other trade lines. These are things like George mentioned, cell phones, utilities. You could even use insurance payments for that. Also, actual money. Okay, so they're going to want to see that you have income for the last 12 months. If you're self-employed, they might look back 2 years. That's important. And then obviously you want a nice down payment. The bigger, the better is going to set you up to win. And that's really all there is to it. It's really not that big of a deal. The only other part of this is just making sure you're in the right position. And Tabitha, it sounds like you're on the right track, finishing up that debt, saving up the 3 to 6 months, and then getting on to that down payment. Very, very good call.
5: That's
3: Thank
5: awesome.
3: You for the call. All right, let's keep it rolling. George, we got Madison in Charlotte, North Carolina. Hey, Madison.
6: Hi, thank you for taking my call.
3: Yes, ma'am. What's going on?
6: So my husband and I just got married in January, and we started out at around close to $100,000 in debt. We're now at around $38,000, but we are expecting a baby in November. So my question, I know you guys say usually to pause if you're expecting, but how much do you think is a good amount to have to be prepared?
3: I love that question. So, yeah, you're exactly right. We call that stork mode, which is kind of funny, but it's just the idea of the most important thing in your world right now is being prepared for this baby, not paying off debt. And so, yeah, pausing is good. I'm thinking about two things. Number one, I'm going to save as much as I possibly can, whatever money I can, because the truth is, if it weren't stork mode, you'd still be doing that. The money would just be going towards debt. So, yeah, let's keep up that same intensity, because the fact of the matter is, when the baby comes and you guys get home and everybody's healthy, you're going to take that money and you're going to throw it towards the debt. So the more the merrier. But I would have a couple of thoughts in mind to go along with that. Number one, George, I'm always looking at the out-of-pocket max on my insurance.
5: That's
3: I want to know
5: you're on the hook for.
3: Yep. I want to know that if things go south and, you know, we end up having
5: start
3: more
5: racking up these bills.
3: Yes. What is it? Is it 10,000? Is it 1250? Like, whatever it is, I want that money, that amount saved. That just gives you just that warm,
5: some
3: fuzzy
5: peace
3: feeling.
5: Of mind that you're not going to be going into a bunch of medical debt if you were to have a longer hospital stay. And so once you and baby are home safe, you might have 30 grand ready to throw at the debt while you've been making these minimum payments. So how much could you save by the time baby's here?
6: That's a good question. I feel like we kind of got like a good head start, because we were able to get rid of a car and then we had wedding money. But I would say we could probably save close to 10, maybe 15,000 before the baby gets here.
5: Okay, so if you made minimum payments on the debts and then threw the rest at savings, 15K by November is what you're thinking.
6: Sure. The only other thing is that I know we should not have done this, but we borrowed some money from a family member, so we do want to pay that for sure before the baby gets here, but I think we could get through that pretty quickly.
3: How much is it?
6: So, $5,500.
3: That's a significant chunk of $10,000 to $15,000.
6: Yeah, I mean, we should be able to have that this month or next month.
3: So that's aside from this?
6: I think that we could still get to at least $10,000 before the baby gets here.
5: Okay. What's your household income?
6: $105,000.
5: All right. And are you planning on going back to work after? Or are you just going to stay home?
6: I do plan to go back, yeah.
5: Okay. Cool. And what's left in $38,000? What kind of debts are those?
6: I have $13,000 on my car, $9,000 in student loans, $5,500 to my dad, and the rest is credit cards.
5: Okay. Now, the bigger question is, are you guys done with debt? Are you changing the behavior that got you here? Like, have you cut up the credit cards?
6: Yeah, we're absolutely done.
5: Good. Love to hear that. Well, you're on your way. I'd be focused on just making sure you and baby are healthy, and the debt will get paid. And I hope it's done. I mean, it'd be pretty cool if you guys went real crazy and got done early next year, before that baby's first birthday.
6: That's the plan, as soon as possible. We've been doing pet sitting and staying at different houses, which we don't want to do that anymore because it's hard to be newlyweds and away from each other.
3: Sure.
6: But trying to do whatever we can to get through it.
3: Yeah, absolutely. I mean, that's the mentality that you have to have when you're attacking debt, George. You're going to feel a level of discomfort. And if you're trying to do the things that we teach and trying to keep it, you know, life is the same. Nothing really changes. I don't really feel it. You're not doing it right.
5: Yeah. You need to go hard enough that you never want to go back into debt.
3: That's right.
5: Because you sacrifice so deep.
3: Yes.
5: And for me, it was like Lean Cuisines. That was my debt-free journey food. And I would wait I'd go to Kroger. I'd wait for them to be on sale, 5 for $10
3: at the time. I remember that sale.
5: $2. I was like, all right, if I can eat for $2 a meal, I mean, if you open my fridge, there was nothing in it. You open my freezer, just a stack of Lean Cuisines, 20 high.
3: All I think about is the microplastics in today's world.
5: They're going to study my body for science one day.
3: Your brain is, like, really made of plastic.
5: What happened to him? And so now I can't even pass by the Lean Cuisines in the grocery store.
3: Oh, it's like...
5: it just brings me back. I feel a little vile. No, thank you. Not doing that again. But that's caused me to not go into debt.
3: I know, that's right. Whatever
5: not tempted,
3: you have to do.
5: Because I'm not going back to that Lean Cuisine lifestyle.
3: Who cares? Who cares if you were in the best shape ever?
5: I'll keep my lean physique in other ways. What a great name, though.
3: Lean Cuisine.
5: You got to admit.
3: Yeah.
5: Did you have a debt-free food? Now, you're a foodie, and you eat super clean. You wouldn't darken the door of a Lean Cuisine.
3: I wouldn't darken the door of a Lean Cuisine. I think for me, the biggest thing is don't ask me about a coupon. Don't ask me to do something to get money off, right? Like, I did enough couponing that I don't want any more.
5: PTSD.
3: Yeah, even you'll say, oh, you should do that app. You can save money. I'm like, no, I don't want to save money.
5: She doesn't want to hear about my promo code to get 30% off pizza.
3: None of it.

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5: From ABC News, I'm Dave Packer. President Trump saying this afternoon that a deal to end the 3-month war with Iran is, quote, largely negotiated and would include opening the Strait of Hormuz. But two sources tell ABC News that Iran has not signed on to this deal yet, and there's no guarantee they will sign. The longer the conflict continues, the more pain here at home at the pump. Andy LaPau of LaPau Oil Associates.
6: I think that if the conflict goes on through July 4th, you'll see oil prices at $120 a barrel. And unfortunately for the consumer, gasoline prices will get to $5 a gallon.
5: California Governor Gavin Newsom declaring a state of emergency in Orange County. Officials warning a massive storage tank leaking hazardous chemicals could rupture or explode, threatening to create an environmental disaster.
7: They're exploring several options. One of those options include trying to cool it off from the outside in. The unified incident commander said that, think of it like an ice cube, like you're freezing it from the outside to eventually get into the inside. They also said they are consulting with people all across the country just to get some ideas and how to try to possibly get this under the control.
5: ABC's Jacqueline Lee in California. Hawaii shaken by a magnitude 6.0 earthquake. Damage reported in multiple homes and rock slides reported. County of Hawaii Mayor Kimo Alameda.
8: We have reports of down utility lines, power outages in South Kona. About 500 HECO customers are without power, and they're checking on it as we speak.
5: Rock slides closing roads overseas.
9: The death toll drastically climbing from a gas explosion here in northern China. Now at least 90 people are confirmed to have died in this country's worst coal mine disaster in 16 years. Some people could actually still be trapped underground, with hundreds of rescue workers still operating at the site in Shanxi province. That's about a 7-hour drive south from here in Beijing. Now officials said 247 people were on duty at the time of the explosion.
5: ABC's Britt Clenett, you're listening to ABC News.
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5: Kyle Busch's family now saying what killed the NASCAR legend after he went to the hospital this week.
12: In a statement, the family of Kyle Busch says a medical evaluation concluded Busch died of severe pneumonia that progressed into sepsis and then resulted in rapid and overwhelming complications from the sepsis. Busch was 41 years old when he died suddenly on Thursday, days before competing in the Coca-Cola 600 at Charlotte Motor Speedway. He leaves behind his wife and two young children, ages 11 and 4 years old.
5: ABC's Alex Stone. Users of credit cards that accrue airline miles and points toward various travel perks are likely to find balances won't take them as far this summer. Jet fuel costs have gone up with the Iran war. Advice from ABC's Chuck Sievertson.
13: 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On some airlines, you can redeem miles for discounted flights, seat upgrades, or checked bags. 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
5: It's last call for the beer that made Milwaukee famous. Today, the final batch of Schlitz beers being brewed in Wisconsin. The beer will be available next month. Schlitz was founded in 1849 and was once the largest brewer in the U.S., the label now owned by former rival Pabst, which has decided to end production. Dave Packer, ABC News.
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9: Welcome back to The Ramsey Show here in the Fairwinds Credit Union studio. I'm Jade. This is George next to me taking your calls. And we've got Jacob who's on the line in Richmond, Virginia. Jacob, what's going on in your world?
19: Hey, guys. Thanks for taking my call. I was calling about, I've been considering going to college and to kind of get a job that I'm more wired for. I've taken the Ken like assessment test. And the hard decision about it is just that I'm in a career now that pays pretty solid, considering I don't have a degree, but it's just not the most fulfilling.
9: What kind of work is it that you're doing now, and what are you earning?
19: Yeah, it's a lot of just kind of desk work at a computer desk for like a labor company. I make about $55,000.
9: Okay. And what is it that you want to do? And what would be a fair salary that you think you'd make doing that?
19: Yeah, I've kind of more in line to like want to kind of counsel people or speak with them and like kind of leave an impact. From my research, what I can expect if I get like a degree with it would be about 60 to 65 is the average for where I'm at.
9: Okay.
20: I'm confused. Are you talking about being like a therapist?
19: So with the assessment test I did, some of the options, one I saw that I liked was like a school counselor was okay. An option.
20: And have you looked into what it actually takes to become a school counselor?
19: Yeah. So on that assessment, it shows that a master's degree would be needed along with some licensing, which the part that's hard for me is like, I don't mind doing that, but I feel like it's kind of maybe unwise to maybe do this change while I'm in the process of baby step number two.
9: Oh, okay. So
19: yeah.
9: Baby step two, for those listening, that's the step where you're paying off your consumer debt. How much consumer debt do you have?
19: At this current moment, I have about $11,000. I started at $20,000 like last year.
9: Okay, so you've been making headway on that. And is it just you, Jacob, or do you have a family, a wife?
19: I actually just got married in March. I came down and visited y'all on my honeymoon.
20: Awesome.
15: Wow. We probably told you to go have fun and get out of here.
19: George made a joke about it, but yeah.
20: That it's sad that this, you're like, oh, what are you doing for your honeymoon? They're like, we're here. I'm like, okay, what else? Yeah. No, that's great.
19: Exactly, yeah.
20: So
19: yeah.
20: Is your now wife working outside the home?
19: Yeah, she's a nurse. She's a nurse tech at a hospital.
20: Okay. And what does she make?
19: I think right now she's like about 30 a year. She's like hourly, like 18 to 19.
15: Okay. Nurse tech. Okay. Okay.
20: And that should be closer to like 40 grand gross per year, which puts you guys close to a six-figure salary. Does she have any debt?
19: No, all of her school's been paid for so far, but we might have to pay for it in the future.
20: Have you guys combined finances?
19: Yes, completely.
20: Okay, because I'm wondering, how can we, here's my goal for you. How do we do this thing? Because I want you to pursue this dream of being a school counselor, but we want to do it smart, and we want to do it debt-free. And so
19: exactly. What
20: I would recommend is knocking out this debt really fast, and the why behind it is I got this dream on the other side that I want to get to. And that's going to put some fire under this to go, you know what? We make 100 grand. We're bringing home, you know, 7 grand a month, whatever it is. Can we throw 3 grand a month of this debt, be done in 3 months or 4 grand a month and go hard at this thing? Because now, 3 months from now we can work on the emergency fund. Do you guys have savings right now?
19: We have the $1,000 saving. But outside of that, we're just in intense with paying off debt.
20: Okay, good. So I would set an aggressive goal to pay off the debt. An aggressive goal to get through your baby step 3, your full emergency fund of 3 to 6 months of expenses. And at that point, now you can begin investing and cash flowing this school dream. And so that's where you need to get clear on what is the most affordable school I can go to get the degree required.
15: Yeah.
20: Not the fanciest school, just what is the most affordable school to check the box and say, yep, I have this degree. Because you need to go undergrad into grad.
19: Potentially for that, I'm not necessarily saying that's the exact career it has to be. I just know for a fact I'd probably be more fulfilled. But yeah, it's just been difficult because I'm not sure if it's unwise or kind of selfish to do a step like that.
15: Well, you do have to consider the return on investment. You have to consider a couple of things. Number one, we're not going into debt for it. So just for the master's side of it, I mean, a lot of people would borrow anywhere between $60,000 to $120,000 to be able to do what it is that you want to do, but then you're coming away with a degree making $55,000 to $75,000, right? So you have to think through that. The time frame, I think, gives you some time that you could cash flow it. I mean, people do these programs in 2 to 3 years, so I think that gives you some time that if you started with a chunk of money, right, as to start out with, it's like, okay, I work a semester, and during that semester, I'm saving up for the next semester. I think you could cash flow it in that way, and that's the only way that I would suggest it. Yeah, I would just do some really deep dives into how, I hate the word cheap, but how inexpensive you can get this degree. Is it an online option? Are there things that you can do to mitigate that cost at all?
19: Yeah, that makes sense.
20: And you'll have to think through, can you do this, go to school full time while your wife carries the load of income for the family? So that's another piece of the puzzle to figure out. Well, you need to work part time and this just takes longer and you're doing school at night, for example. So that would be a conversation I would start to have with your wife about what this actually looks like in reality versus I just have this dream and I hate this job, so I'm just going to leave and at all costs I'm going to go do it. You want to be smart about it and move slowly with peace so that you don't have a pile of debt on the other side.
15: And does your wife plan on moving up to being a registered nurse, or is she going to keep teching? Like, what's she going to do?
19: Yeah, I think she wants to continue moving up in that kind of career tree. She has about 2 more years before she can be considered like an official nurse.
15: Okay.
19: And we can probably expect about another 10K for her schooling. And now that we're married, she probably won't get as much financial aid.
20: Okay.
15: Right. Okay. So you guys
20: if her career trajectory has a higher ceiling right now, I might have her pursue school first. Like, hey, you go first.
15: Yeah.
20: You go make,
15: the bag.
20: 80 grand a year as a nurse so that we have the freedom, flexibility for me to go pursue this over here. So there is kind of a give and take here. We can't all just, go pursue our dreams all at the same time and nobody's working.
19: Mm-hmm. Yeah, definitely.
20: So it might take longer than you want it to, but I believe this is it's not a selfish thing to go do work that you're wired to do that does give you fulfillment.
19: Okay. I appreciate that.
15: Yeah, thanks for the call. You know, a lot of times, George, we take these calls and we're talking about dollars and cents and income and all these things. But the truth is, this is the job that you're going to be going into day in, day out, spending the majority of your life there, 8-10 hours a day. You're commuting there. You're giving up time from your children and your family there. It matters. Like, you have to feel good about the work that you're doing. You have to feel like you're making a difference. It has to feel worth it to you. So conversations like this, I love them because I'm all about getting people to that. Like, everybody wants to feel good about the work that they're doing and the time that they're spending doing it.
20: Well, Anna, I always recommend go meet with some school counselors. Get a feel for what they actually do day to day.
15: True that.
20: Do they enjoy it? What are the pitfalls? What are the things that they love about the job?
15: Uh-huh.
20: What are things to look out for as you pursue this career field or what school you work at? All of that matters. And you don't want to show up and go, wow, this is not what I thought it would
15: be. I sunk all this
20: money. Now you're Ross from Friends.
15: Pivot!

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1: Most people know me as the guy who did stupid with a lot of zeros on the end. 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
2: All right, back to the phone lines. Simon is in San Diego, California. What's up, Simon?
3: Hey, how's it going?
2: Good. How can we help?
3: First of all, really awesome to be talking to Jade and George, longtime listener of the show. Second of all, I am debating on getting a HELOC to pay for, one, clear up some Amex debt that my wife and I have, two, buy a new vehicle.
4: Wait, is this a prank call, dude?
3: No.
4: You said longtime listener, and then you mentioned 3 things that we are vehemently against.
2: Or did you just wait till Dave wasn't here?
3: I totally get that. I was going to feel like I kind of sound a little bit silly, longtime listener. I know you guys don't like going into debt.
4: So the goal of all this is to buy a new car?
3: Well, Amex is a big one as well. But yeah, we need a new vehicle. Our last one, the one that we currently have, is on the fritz. And yeah, that's the primary concern right now with me and my wife, is getting a new car.
2: Okay, so let's kind of pan back here, because if you're doing all of this rigmarole to get a new car, this is a symptom of a much greater issue, which is you guys are out of control, right? There's something going on with debt. There's something going on with income that's causing you to spend on the credit card, not be able to pay the balance. And then instead of looking to something like savings or liquid cash, you're now looking to a line of credit that's attached to your home, which is what a HELOC is. And you're now thinking about draining the equity in one of your greatest assets to now fund what I think you said is, I don't know if it's a brand new car, but a new car. So I'm a little nervous about that. Very nervous about that. Tell us, when you say your current car is on the fritz, what does that mean? Does that mean, hey, we just have to make some repairs and we just don't want to pay the $700? Or is it, you know, the engine exploded and it needs a new drive shaft? Like, what's going on? I'll never use that terminology again, by the way. Yeah. That's the best I've got.
4: That was impressive.
3: It's going to be one of those scenarios where we either keep it for maybe a year, but it is a 2018, and it's gotten so many problems to where the next time we get any sort of, we have to pay more money for this car, we're just going to sell it at that point.
4: Okay, so you said you could make this work for another year. So the question now is, can we clean up the financial mess in a year and save up for this car in cash and get a new-to-you car?
3: Well, yeah, I have cash. That's the thing.
2: How much cash do you have,
3: Simon? I have savings, about $15,000 right now in a savings.
2: Good.
3: But we have a lot of money actually in an inherited IRA. But we want to use that money technically as our income. So we use the stipends of that to add to our current income.
4: What's your current income without the IRA?
3: Without the IRA, right now is giving us an additional $30,000 a year. So would be about $135,000.
4: Okay, $135,000 is your household income. And what's left on the Amex? What's the balance?
3: About $14,000.
4: So why don't you use your savings and pay off the Amex today?
3: Well, because we don't have any savings. Well, we technically do, but then we don't have any like liquid cash. Like, I don't like taking money out of that IRA. I want to use those monthly stipends for, you know, as long as I possibly can.
4: But you like putting your house at risk with a HELOC to pay off the Amex to buy a brand new car that's going to go down in value?
3: I get that it's going to go down in value, but I don't think the home is technically at risk, because if I make a plan to pay this HELOC off quickly and don't
2: anything
3: let it
2: could happen.
4: If I had a nickel for every time someone had a plan on this show, I wouldn't be in the job. So
2: yeah,
4: here's the deal, dude. You know what to do. Use your cash savings to pay off the debt, cut up the freaking Amex, never use it again, never take out a HELOC, and then you save up for a car you can afford in cash. That's it. And make the repairs needed until you have the cash to buy the car you want, and make sure that car and everything, other cars, don't add up to more than half your annual income. So for you guys, that's, you know, $65,000 in cars.
2: Yeah.
4: That's plenty of car.
2: Plenty of car. And I think the rule of thumb, there's a lesson to be learned here, and I think it's worth highlighting. So you cannot solve a problem while simultaneously creating the problem. And in simplest terms, that is, if debt is your problem, you cannot solve the problem of debt while going into more debt. You cannot use debt to solve for debt. The only way you solve for debt is to pay it off. And the problem with it is a lot of times people use language like, I'm going to use a HELOC to pay off my credit card debt. Like, you're not paying it off. You're simply moving it. It is not a solution. It's just, I'm moving it from here to over here. And the saddest thing about it, George, is they're thinking that that's a better position for the debt.
4: They're like, well, I need to pay off the mafia, so I'll go borrow from the cartel. Rather owe the cartel money than the mafia. You're like, dude, this is a terrible life you've created for yourself.
2: Yeah, and it's not even, I don't even want to create any shame around it, because I think what's speaking here is desperation. It's, I see a situation, it's not good, and I'm looking for a quick fix. Can I fix it quickly? Because you know you're not safe. Like, you know it's not a good thing. So the quickest possible thing I can do, I can go over here and get a HELOC. They're going to loan me up to 80 to 90% of my home equity. I can do that. And it's like, hold up, pump the brakes. Let's just think for a second. This guy's got the money sitting there. And in many cases, that is. You've got the money liquid, but there's that false security of, I have this cash, I need this cash. But we're telling you, once you pay off the debt and you're free, now suddenly you've got more income. You can save up that cash again. If you saved it up once, you can save it up again.
4: Well, if you're scared to part with the cash, you already did by going 15 grand to debt.
2: That's right.
4: Just you did it without realizing it was someone else's money that you got to pay back later. And later always comes, unfortunately.
2: It does. And that's the part where, and this is, I'm not saying this to be snarky, although, George, you could say it to be snarky.
4: I appreciate that.
2: Math, if you're deciding to do math, then you have to decide to do math on both sides. If you're deciding to say, I care about my $15,000, it took me X amount of months to save it up, it's precious to me, then you have to do the math on the other side that goes, well, you don't really have that because you owe $14,000
4: on the balance sheet. It's not mathing.
2: Yeah, and so that's just a little something to remember. It's important, guys. Okay, Brian in Sacramento, California. I'm sorry, Brian. How can we help you today? Is it another car question?
5: Hi, Jade. Hi, George. Yes, it is. I want to buy sort of my midlife crisis car.
4: How much is the Mazda Miata going to cost you?
5: Close. It's 12 grand.
4: Okay. Oh. What car is it?
5: I would rather not say because it's very rare, but it's as old as I am, and it's a convertible.
2: Ah.
4: That's fun. All right. And it's only 12K. Do you have the cash to do it?
5: I do.
4: Are you in debt?
5: What bothers me, no, I have no debt other than my mortgage. But I am 54. I have only about 100 grand in retirement savings at this point. And, you know, my mortgage, I'd like to pay off by the time I'm in my mid-60s. I'm currently on track to pay it off by 66.
4: Okay. So you're saying you feel bad blowing 12 grand on a toy when you're behind on retirement.
5: Yeah, I feel self-indulgent and frivolous. It's, you know, it would be fun to have, but yeah, I feel like I need to pay off my mortgage as fast as possible, and I need to build up my retirement as quickly. I'm currently putting 15% every year based on a $185,000 salary into my 401k.
2: Would you be trading your existing car for this car, or would this just be another car to add to the garage?
5: This would be another car.
4: Okay. Are you married?
5: Single.
4: Okay. Man, well, here's the thing. I don't think this is going to make or break your chances of retiring, but I do think if you buy this car, I would really hit the accelerator to get your retirement in order, get this house paid off faster, get your income up even further. You're doing really

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3: Hi, how are y'all doing today?
2: Doing great. What's up in your world?
3: All right. So me and my husband got married just over a year ago, and we were living in an apartment, paying rent. We have no debt at all other than just rent.
2: Okay.
3: So we got into some family issues. My husband's parents were supposed to be taking care of my husband's grandparents. If one of them passed away, they were pretty much going to be moving in with them. They got into an argument. They're no longer taking care of his grandpa. So we have now been blessed with the financial burden, I guess, of his grandfather and trying to help him financially because he's unable to on just one income. So we're having a hard time trying to navigate our life moving forward with taking on this big expense. Since we're both 27, we haven't started our family or anything like that, just kind of worried about long term.
2: So let me get this straight. Your in-laws got mad and decided we're not helping him anymore, and they then pushed it over to you guys, the 27-year-olds?
3: Pretty much. So they don't think that he really looked at all of his options. He's living on his own right now. He was going to be moving in with them. But now that they don't want him to move in, they think that...
2: Why don't they want him to?
3: It was some argument and some old bitterness from something that happened many years ago, that now they don't want him to move in now that he's needing to.
2: Got it. And so now you guys are up to bat.
3: Yeah.
2: And you can also say no. What happens if you say no? What do you think the repercussion is?
3: Probably just a hardened relationship, I guess, with Grandpa. Right. He is alone now, and he's sad. He just lost his wife back in December.
2: Oh, no.
3: So he just wants to be around family.
2: Yeah.
3: And, of course, he could probably find a home to stay in or... He probably would have to get a job again and work to make up, but he's 73. He's in great health condition. He just is loving the retired life. He doesn't want to have to go back to work.
4: Well, he doesn't get an option if he doesn't have money.
3: I mean, true.
4: So, I mean, that's a hard conversation to have with a grown adult and maybe the whole family and go, listen, nobody wants to take on the financial burden. We love Grandpa. We need to figure out a plan for him. Let's say he lives another 25 years. Are you guys just going to live there and take care of his bills for 25 years and stunt your own growth?
3: I don't want to.
2: No, it's an insane thing to
4: be asked of you, and you have every right to say, no, I'm not doing that.
3: Right.
4: And it doesn't mean you don't love Grandpa. It just means you're not going to be a part of this dysfunction and get this slapped onto you to go, well, this is your burden to carry forever. That's what family does. Now, if you want to chip in to help Grandpa, that's a discussion you can have and what limited contributions you're going to make per month for whatever amount of time. But for you to just fund his life forever because he enjoys being retired is insane.
2: Where's right. he living now? Does he have a home that he owns?
3: He does. He still has a mortgage on it. He could probably sell it, but would only make probably a little over $100,000 back in proceeds.
2: Okay.
3: So we have just moved in with him. We told him we can, of course, cover the home things.
2: Oh, you moved in with him?
3: Yeah, we already have.
2: Oh, no. Jennifer, you just yes. made this, you made this the plot twist.
4: Now, one of okay. you has to get evicted. This is awkward.
3: Our lease was ending, and so we didn't want to have to sign a 6 month or another year if he was really struggling. And he's not struggling yet.
2: Yeah, I thought you said he was healthy enough to go back to be working and stuff.
3: Right. Without going back to work, he's in like a $2,000 deficit is what he says.
4: Per month.
3: Which really, yes.
4: What are his expenses outside of the mortgage?
3: Frivolous things. He spends too much money on groceries and
2: so it's
3: gas.
2: Not really a deficit. It's a budgeting.
3: Right. He's living above his means for sure.
4: So now we're funding misbehavior. We're not even just taking care of the elderly. We're just funding his right. lifestyle and whatever he wants to buy. It's going to be on you to fund the deficit. Yeah, even more reason to not sign up for this.
2: Yeah, I think those are right. two different things, and it's worth noting the difference. If you're telling mm-hmm. me that this guy just needs to reallocate funds and then he's got enough to live on his own, that is completely different than saying my grandfather, who is 90 years old, who is suffering from, you know, whatever health things, he cannot work. He has, you know, $1,500 of Social Security and that's it and no right? Those are different
3: right.
2: situations.
3: For sure.
2: This is not that.
4: How much does he actually bring in a month?
3: A little over $2,000.
4: And what's his mortgage payment?
3: His mortgage is like $792, I think.
2: Okay.
3: He escrows his taxes. He pays out of pocket for insurance.
2: Okay. What about cars? Does he have a car payment?
3: No, both of his cars are paid off, just the insurance. He has two vehicles. Uh-huh. He doesn't want to get rid of one because it's his dream Mustang
2: that
3: he enjoys driving. So the
2: this
3: insurance
2: is getting
3: on
2: worse
3: that's
2: for
3: a little
2: him.
3: High. I know. Gas is expensive. Everything.
4: I think he needs to feel the reality of a situation, which means nobody's going to be funding his misbehavior anymore. If he can't make the payments, if he goes deeply into credit card debt, that's on him. You don't need to try
3: right.
4: to, like, fund his life so that he doesn't go into – if he goes into debt, he's a grown man who can make those decisions, and that's, you know, Capital One's problem if they give a
3: right.
4: 73-year-old a $10,000 credit card limit.
2: And, Jennifer, I want to turn this conversation to you just a little bit because I'm going to tell you – this is you and me just – we're hanging out right now, okay? Like, you and me,
3: okay.
2: we're best buddies. I'll probably pour you a glass of Chardonnay.
3: Love it.
2: Okay. And I'm gonna slide it over to you and ask you, why would you move into grandpa's house? I wonder, do you also have an ulterior thing here where it's like we can save a little bit of money, we'll split the rent here, we'll split the mortgage,
3: right.
2: it works out for
3: right.
2: us. Tell me why you would do that, because I'm looking at this dysfunction going, surely Jennifer wouldn't want to participate in that.
3: Right, right. So he has offered us a deal ish. So
2: an offer you can't refuse.
3: Right, right. So we're already paying rent, so that money's already kind of going down the drain, you
2: uh-huh.
3: know, So we're paying towards the house, which is about what we're paying in rent anyway, so we're not really shelling out more money than we already are.
2: Okay.
3: He has stated that this house that he's in now just isn't going to be a good house long term for all of us.
2: Okay.
3: So he said if we move in and we pretty much agree to take care of him, that when we find the next house, when he sells his house, we'll get whatever whatever money we've put into his house now as we're living there, we'll get back, and then he'll pay the down payment of a new house for us.
4: This guy should become a politician.
2: But he doesn't have
4: the amount
2: any
4: of
2: money.
4: Lies coming out of his mouth, he should be in Congress right,
3: right
4: now. Because guess what?
3: Right.
4: He's not going to have any money.
3: Right.
4: To
3: he's,
4: give you.
3: He's pretty much banking on that he's going to get a good chunk of proceeds from the house sale.
2: But how is he going to take care of himself, though? Because he would need to take those sales, and that would cover, a nursing home or whatever living facility he'd go to, whatever care,
3: right.
2: heaven forbid, he doesn't need a nurse or someone to take care of him.
4: This is
2: right?
4: all the money
3: mm-hmm.
4: he has to his name. He can't give it to
3: right.
4: you.
3: Right.
4: And
3: he
4: I would not expect
3: money
4: that.
3: Saved. He's told me in depth how much money he has.
2: I thought you said he only had the $100,000 in the house. What else does he have?
3: Oh, no, I mean, he has savings and stuff like that. I'm just talking about once he sells the house. So he has, like, $150,000 in a savings account, and I think he has $40,000 in another savings account. But he's trying to think how long that's going to last him.
2: Well, and that's the biggest problem, because he's 73 and healthy. This could go on for another 25 years, and you could look up and be like, we paid the dadgum house off.
4: Yeah.
2: And then he's like, oh, but I don't, you know... I think that
4: at a 25 grand deficit, all of his money is gone in like 5 years. So I'm not hitching my wagon to anything this guy's doing, and I'm not trusting anything.
2: And you don't need
4: it.
2: You don't need it, Jennifer. You guys can go out and make a life for yourself and buy the house that you want in time. Nothing's on fire. We don't need to make these crazy deals to be successful.
4: I would move out tomorrow and say, love you, Grandpa. We'll visit at Thanksgiving.

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3: All right, all right. Laura is in Gray Falls, MT, Montana. Okay. Did I get it right, Laura? Is it Montana?
4: Yes.
3: All right. Got to remember those abbreviations.
5: Elementary school paid
3: elementary
5: off.
3: School, I'm telling you. How can we help out today, Laura?
4: Yeah, thank you so much for taking my call. So our question is, should we pause baby step 2 to have the lead paint on the exterior of our house scraped and redone?
3: Ooh, that's a health hazard, correct? Major?
4: Yes. So our children, 2 of our children have tested with lead exposure in their blood. It's not like horrible, but...
3: Yes, I'm saying yes.
4: Yeah.
3: How much is it going to cost to get rid of this poison that is on your home?
4: About $10,000.
3: Really? Just to get it out of there?
5: Because you got to repaint the whole thing?
4: Yeah, so the paint is in horrible condition, so the whole house has to be scraped to remove whatever's chipping, and then they have to repaint the whole thing to seal it.
5: Okay. Whew. And you guys are in debt right now. How much debt do you have?
4: We have 23,000 in student loans and 103,000 on our house.
5: Okay.
3: Okay.
5: So just 23 is your consumer debt.
4: Yeah, that's where it gets really hard for us, because we had planned that we would be done with that student loan within the next year to year and a half. And yeah. So now we're just like, do we wait the year and scrape and do the house later, or do we address this?
5: I would just make minimum payments on those student loans and stack up as much cash as you can to cash flow this whole thing and be done with it.
4: That's not what I was expecting.
5: I mean, to me,
4: say.
5: This is an emergency.
3: If it were my kids, and I'm weird about this kind of stuff too, yes, there's certain things in life that trump getting out of debt. For the moment, just for the moment. And this is one of them. Like, health is such a big part of our life. Otherwise, what are we doing it all for? And this, if you don't deal with this, it could cause more bills and health
5: bills,
3: issues down the line.
5: So absolutely, I would pause the debt snowball and just make minimum payments. How fast can you guys cash flow the scraping and repainting?
4: It'll be a few, like, 5-6 months.
5: Is there anything you can sell? Can either of you work extra, get side jobs?
4: Because
5: I wouldn't want to be in this house, if I'm telling the truth. I'd be getting
3: either.
5: Out of there until this thing is settled.
4: Yeah. We tried
5: can you live
4: selling
5: with family?
4: It last summer, and we just came up with, like, that would be a horrible financial decision right now.
3: Yeah. No, I would not sell over a $10,000 repair if you wanted to look at it like that.
4: Yeah.
5: Do you have family nearby?
4: Yeah, we do.
3: And then I'm also wondering,
4: none of them that
3: can you break it down? I mean, obviously you want to have the house repainted, but can you do the scraping first? And that's the first thing we do. And then for a while your house looks, you know, ratchet. And then once you've saved up the other half and kind of break it up so it's not, it's a little bit more bite-sized. Does that make sense?
4: Yeah, that's an interesting thought. We had thought about scraping it ourselves, but then we were concerned that, like, we're exposing ourselves to the lead also.
3: I'm not saying scrape it yourself. I'm just simply saying, how much is it? Because my guess is it's probably, I don't know, but it might be more expensive to repaint than to just chip off or scrape off the bad paint. So I'd want separate estimates. And just how much is it to get rid of the paint that's on the house? You might find that that's $3,000 or $4,000.
5: Have you got some bids on that?
4: We just got a bid for, like, the whole thing.
5: So I would check and see if you can get different bids, and maybe you can find someone to scrape for $3,000 and paint for $4,000. Well, now you just saved $3,000 on the project.
4: Gotcha. Yeah.
5: So okay. I would be doing some homework to get that price down as I stack up cash as fast as possible. I mean, I'd be flipping things on Facebook Marketplace
3: to try to create
5: some cash. Like, this is an emergency. Imagine your child needed an emergency procedure or medicine, and you had to come up with $10,000 to get it. That's the level of urgency I would personally have for my family.
3: Yeah, I agree. I would do the same thing. And there are certain things, guys, and we can do a better job of letting you know that, because no one goes harder in the paint on debt than us. We want you to, you know, move hell and high water to get out of debt. We want you to sacrifice to win. All of that is so important. But we can't let that stop us from doing the things in the moment that really do require our attention. Obviously, anything regarding health, we're the first ones to tell you if there's a medical emergency, if somebody's having a baby, you need to pause. We're the first ones to tell you if somebody loses a job, if somebody goes into the hospital, you need to pause. And there's other things that need to happen while you're paying off debt. Like, you need to have the right insurance. You need to have life insurance. You need to be paying for a will. Like, there are certain things that it's okay to do while you're doing baby step two, paying off the debt, and you should feel no shame about it.
5: Yeah, you're not a failure because it took you 6 months longer to pay off the student loans.
3: No, life.
5: We're still going to cheer you on.
3: Life be lifin', as they say. All right, Andy, Detroit, Michigan, on the line. Andy, what's up?
6: Hi. I'm calling on behalf of my son and daughter-in-law. They bought a money pit house, and they thought elbow grease would be enough, but it's not. They live paycheck to paycheck and can't fix things. And now they recently had an emergency flood that made the situation worse. They had been displaced into a hotel, and now there's talk about it possibly being condemned.
5: Oh gosh.
3: Is insurance paying? Was the flood something like where the water pipes burst, or was it like it rained a lot and water came in the house? Like, what was the nature of the flood?
6: The recent thing that happened was a pipe burst, and it caused this whole thing to start. But they've had floods from rain in the past that caused fire damage. So insurance is possibly going to cover some of this, but they're finding a lot that was already wrong with it. So insurance is probably not going to cover. A lot of things have been wrong for many years.
3: Yeah.
6: They're finding asbestos in the ceiling, old wiring that has cloth coverings. And
3: did they not get an inspection? They didn't get an inspection when they purchased the house?
6: They did. They did, yes.
5: And they found none of this. They thought this house is perfect.
3: How long ago? How long have they had the house?
6: It's been about a few years, I believe.
3: Like a few years, like two, or a few years, like eight?
6: I think it's been, I want to say 3 years.
3: Okay, three years. So what are you, tell us why you're calling.
6: I'm calling because I want to advise them. They come to me for advice, and I want to do it right.
3: Whew.
6: I'm wondering if a short sale is what's going to be needed, because I don't see, if insurance will cover this, then everything will be fine. They can work their way out of this. But if insurance won't cover this and the house is not livable, I'm afraid for them. I mean, I'm willing, my husband and I are willing to take him into our house and do whatever it takes.
3: But
6: I just want to have the right advice for them financially, and I don't want to goof that up. So.
3: Are they panicking? And I'm not saying your panic is misplaced, but are they panicking as much as you are? Or are they like, we're fine?
6: They're panicking more so. And when I talk to them, I show a lot different side.
3: Right. You're like cool
6: I'm
3: and calm.
6: I'm behind the scenes and trying not to show. Yeah.
3: Okay. Do you know the numbers around the house? Do you know what they paid for it?
6: I believe it was like around $130,000, and it's just a little, you know, 800 to 900 square foot house. But with the way the market was when they bought it, this was all they could get.
3: Yeah. And if they just put it for sale as is, hoping a flipper will take it, do you think that what do you think reasonably? I mean, I don't know if you've done any research. Reasonably, what do you think they could get as is?
6: I don't know. I have not done that research, but I know they would lose because they haven't had a chance to pay off very much of this.
5: Yeah, what's left on their mortgage?
6: Up now. Pardon me?
5: What's left on their mortgage?
6: That I don't know. I don't know specific numbers here because I try not to get too much in their business. I'm the mother-in-law.
3: Yeah.
6: So I'm trying to give advice while not being too much in their business.
3: Listen, I'm kind of glad that you don't know the numbers. That makes me know that there's boundaries, which is great.
5: Have they asked for help?
6: They ask for advice. They don't usually ask for financial help.
5: Okay.
6: They ask for advice.
5: That's fine. Well, on the advice front, what I would be doing is helping them navigate this insurance landscape because that's complicated and it's a headache and you think you got one denial, so you give up. I would encourage them to appeal it, get a public adjuster, do all the research necessary because this insurance thing is the make or break. If they're going to be able to get out of this unscathed or not, and worst case, there might be an as-is cash buyer situation and they might be on the hook for the difference, and that's a real problem for them. So I would do everything in my power to guide them through that insurance process and get this thing covered.

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4: From ABC News, I'm Dave Packer. Apparent gunshots fired near the White House this evening. The North Lawn cleared by Secret Service. ABC's Selena Wang was filing a report there when it happened.
5: The deal is close, only for the two sides to remain far apart.
4: No. Members of the press on the North Lawn were sent to shelter in the briefing room. President Trump staying at the White House this weekend, where today the president said a deal to end the three-month war with Iran is, quote, largely negotiated and would include opening the Strait of Hormuz. But two sources tell ABC News that Iran has not signed on to that deal yet. Secretary of State Marco Rubio with India's Prime Minister Modi earlier today about negotiations with Iran.
6: There is a chance that whether it's later today, tomorrow, in a couple days, we may have something to say. But this issue needs to be solved, as the president has said, one way or the other.
4: In Orange County, California, fears of a potential chemical catastrophe. Emergency responders trying to prevent an explosion of chemical tanks. One of them is leaking. ABC's Jacqueline Lee.
7: Initially, authorities actually thought the situation was somewhat under control in the sense that the tank that was leaking the chemical, the temperature was lower. Now, we just found out they discovered that the temperature has been climbing hour by hour. So what they're trying to do is they want to prevent it from getting so hot that it explodes.
4: The governor declaring a state of emergency in Orange County. More than 50,000 people have been asked to evacuate the area. The World Health Organization sounding the alarm, calling the growing Ebola outbreak in Central Africa deeply worrisome.
8: There are now nearly 750 suspected cases, including 177 suspected deaths in the Democratic Republic of Congo. The UN Health Agency upgrading its risk assessment for the spread in the country to very high.
4: ABC's Alex Perchet. A 6.0 magnitude earthquake rocking Hawaii's Big Island Friday night. Thousands of people reported feeling the shaking, and some also saying their homes were damaged. 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
4: In capital Belgrade, a huge anti-government rally turned violent after some protesters clashed with riot police. We're hearing tens of thousands showed up in protest of the country's president, Aleksandar Vučić. Many fear Vučić's relationships with Russia and China will hurt the Balkan countries' chances of becoming an EU member and could cost them 1.5 billion euros of European Union funding. The next generation of weight loss drugs could be available as soon as next year. Retatrutide is showing promising results. That's according to new research published this week. Yuri Benajad from the ABC News Medical Unit.
11: Doctors are already concerned that some Americans are turning to knockoff versions in China, and that means they're unregulated. This could increase the risk of potentially the drugs being tainted, and that could lead to infection or even overdose. Now, these GLP-1 medications have shown not only to benefit weight loss, but also other health benefits. We're talking about things like heart disease and kidney disease, as well as sleep apnea. If this drug does gain approval, it would be in the coming years and would be especially beneficial to the heaviest patients, especially if they don't want to get surgery.
4: New details on the death of NASCAR legend Kyle Busch. The driver's family releasing a statement saying that he died from severe pneumonia that progressed into sepsis. The 41-year-old's sudden passing Thursday, coming a day after he passed out in a racing simulator. Busch's death leaving the racing world in shock. He had been scheduled to drive in tomorrow's Coca-Cola 600 at Charlotte Motor Speedway. Dave Packer, ABC News.
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17: Okay, so I'm sure you've seen all the reports that birth rates are down across the world. It's just incredible. A Financial Times study actually looked at 195 different countries. And what they found is that country after country, the birth rates just started falling right after the smartphone arrived. That's right. No matter the culture, no matter the economy. Now, the younger the age group, the steeper the dip. And the U.S. and U.K. data shows that the decline hit fastest in areas that got 4G first. Oh my gosh. So yeah, smartphones ate the stork. So apparently spending all day on your phone really is the world's most effective birth control. And on that happy note, ladies and gentlemen, welcome to this. It's the nation's largest, best, award-winning show about all things digital. 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And just a reminder that you can find us on over 430 top stations from coast to coast. 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And you can also get The Kim Komando Show as a podcast, wherever you get your podcasts. Oh, and this is so fabulous. If you haven't already checked out our YouTube channel, go to youtube.com/Kim Komando. And that's where you can actually see us do the show, go behind the scenes. We got a lot of shorts and great stuff like that. A lot of tips, too. Again, that's youtube.com/Kim Komando. And when you're there, make sure that you go ahead and subscribe to the channel. Leave some comments, a thumbs up, because that helps us. This is a secret. this helps us work the algorithm, because the more comments we get, the more thumbs up. That's when YouTube's great computers say, oh, we should show more people the Kim Komando show. Hey, now, in case you're wondering, where is Andrew? Well, he called in sick today, so he'll be back next week, of course. And now, you know the drill, is that the Komando hotline's open right now, and you can reach us by dialing 1-844. That's Komando with a K, of course. And if you're more the type where you don't want to sit on hold, because some people actually sit on hold for hours, is that you can schedule a time to speak with me right here on the show by heading to the official homepage of the Kim Komando Show. That's with a K, of course, Komando.com. And there's a link in the upper right-hand corner that says Ask Kim. 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Now, every single day in my life, let me tell you something I do. I just go to so many different websites. I read white papers. I talk to industry insiders. And I actually have some friends who are hackers, and they let me know what's going on so that this way I can make sure I know exactly what's happening in the tech world. And then I can have this transference of intellect and knowledge and fun directly from my beautiful brain to yours. And here are some things that you need to know about. And we're going to start with Meta. Like so many different companies out there, is that they had some massive layoffs this past week. And of course, they are blaming artificial intelligence. They actually laid off 8,000 people. Think about that, 8,000 families affected. And then in the same breath, this is why I'm talking about, not because of the layoffs, they announced that it's capturing keystrokes from their surviving employees. Why? To train artificial intelligence. Yeah, you're understanding this correctly. They fired 8,000, and then they told everyone still there, anything that you do on your computer, anything that you do for us, is that AI is going to be capturing it and then learning from you so that this way it can become its own AI agent. It's going to replace you. And there's a company called Blind. I don't know if you've ever heard about this. It's an anonymous workplace review app. And they said this past week that the culture scores on Meta dropped by almost 40%. Okay, that's not really shocking when you consider everything's going on. I mean, you know, this is a strategy. Now, Meta is the first company who has actually come out and said this firsthand. I mean, they're pulling off the Band-Aid. Okay, they're laying off everybody. And then the people that are there, they're trying to figure out exactly what they're doing so that this way they can have what? AI replace them. All right, moving on to number two. Let's talk about cryptocurrency, because so many of you are confused about what's going on with crypto. And of course, anytime I write about crypto, I get so many different questions. But this is a stat that really surprised me, is that one in four Americans are actually trading and buying and selling cryptocurrency right now. 42% are women. And meanwhile, the Senate Banking Committee, they approved something called the Clarity Act. I don't know if you've heard about this. It's a major stablecoin regulation that would really make cryptocurrency behave more like real money. And things are going official very, very quickly. Now, you know crypto is mainstream when Congress actually knows what it is, which reminds me, I was speaking with my little nephew. His name's Owen. And he asked me, you know, Kim, where is money now? I mean, where is money? How do I see money? Because when you think about it, a young child, like Owen's 6 years old, he doesn't really need money. He doesn't use money. He doesn't see his parents like give him quarters or dollar bills or anything like that. Meanwhile, let's talk about cryptocurrency and kids. A college student changed his crypto wallet password while he was high one night. Yes, you heard me right. And here's the thing, is that if you have cryptocurrency, you actually need to remember the password. Because it's not like you can just do like, oh, password reset. Yes, that's a fire hydrant. No, it does not work that way. So he forgot it, and he had a stash of 5 Bitcoin, and it grew from $1,250 to $400,000. After 11 years of trying to crack this password himself, he turned to Claude, which worked through thousands and thousands of possible combinations based on his memory fragments, and it analyzed his old college computer files, and it actually found the right wallet backup, and then boom, that $400,000 was his. He reportedly wept. That's fair. ChatGPT, this is really interesting, wants to become the nosy accountant inside your checking account. They've done a deal with a company called Plaid, and that is the account and the app that will connect your banking app, for example, to another app, maybe something like Zelle or Venmo. And so what it's going to be doing is tracking your paychecks, your debts, your medical copays, every regrettable Target run, so that this way you can exactly see where all your money's going. I mean, this is really funny. I mean, it's going to be like your tiny little AI accountant courtroom in there. Like, did you really need to go to Costco for one thing and end up with 500? And you know, here on the Kim Komando Show, we don't get political. We don't. But I do need to talk to you about the White House app. Now, before you even think of going and leaving me a comment or a note on the website or a DM anywhere saying, oh, Kim Komando, you're a Trumper. Kim Komando, you hate Trump. I mean, oh my gosh, it just goes both ways. Is that we need to talk about the White House official app that was released in March. It turns out that there's some spicy plumbing on the inside. The app sends precise, allegedly, GPS location data every 4.5 minutes to a third-party advertising company. It routes 77% of its network traffic to outside companies. It loads code from a GitHub developer who could change what runs on your phones. Now, the administration has responded, and this is all the Android side, by the way, not the Apple app. If you don't have the Android app installed, I probably recommend that you keep it that way. And this is big news. Let me tell you, I've already been on the phone with my Morgan Stanley folks saying, I don't know how you guys and gals can pull this off, but we need to be part of the SpaceX IPO. And the ticker symbol is going to be on NASDAQ, SPCX. SPCX. Now, Alibaba has the old IPO record. Back in 2014, they raised $21.5 billion. And I remember that. Everybody was just like, oh, my God, where did this company come from? And oh, this is an amazing amount of money. Well, now it looks like a garage sale receipt. Elon Musk's rocket company is going to raise $75 billion at a $1.25 trillion valuation. Oh, my gosh. Now, let's look at the numbers. SpaceX lost $4.9 billion last year. Okay. I know there were some trades and some things going on the inside. Bottom line, that's 4.9. I couldn't imagine. I wouldn't be able to sleep. I'm just telling you right now. If I lost $4.9 billion, I'd be like, we need to go. We need to do something. Starlink X and XAI are now one financial lasagna. The crazy part is that Elon Musk's net worth may cross $1 trillion because he has a 42.5% equity stake. He has almost 84% of the voting power. Wow. You know, what does Musk call his ex from space? You know what? SpaceX. Thank you. Meanwhile, this is really fascinating to me, what people can come up with. You know, if given enough time, effort, energy, and imagination. Canadian couple tried an experiment. Here's the question. Could Tesla's full self-driving subscription pay for itself delivering Uber Eats? Okay, you have a Tesla, full self-driving, okay? Can it actually make you some money? Well, they drove for 2 hours and they made $17.60. Okay. The self-driving mode, or FSD, it had some problems. It ignored GPS instructions. It veered off course. It hit a few potholes. So the humans did have to take over. To break even on the $99 a month fee, the couple needed to do this roughly six more times a month, assuming the car cooperates. And that's the problem. I mean, I know. So I'm going to tell you about my Tesla, and then I know you're going to be sitting there going like, oh, Kim, you don't like your Tesla, and stop talking about it. Okay, I had my Tesla for about 3 weeks. Oh, my gosh. I thought I was going to die in that thing. Plus, I didn't really like the workmanship. And that way, the doors didn't quite close the right way. But, you know, on the positive note is that it did have holiday mode, and then it would create all this, like, Christmas energy. 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All right, let me tell you what's coming up. Oh, my gosh. There's a specific prompt that you're going to be doing using your favorite AI chatbot. And when you do, you're going to be like, I am floored. I am astounded. And it gives you something on a scale of 1 to 10. And I tell you, right now, I only got about an, well, I'm not going to tell you what my number is. You're just going to have to wait for that. And, of course, we just have the best callers ever here on the Kim Komando Show. You want to get outside. 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

0: 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You're going to love it. Again, that's getkim.com. All right, when I saw this video, I was astounded. I just kind of sit there and went, what is going on with this? And I'm not the only one who saw this video. 7.3 million folks that we just stopped scrolling. You had total strangers on the highway in real time. They activated their hazard lights. They started forming a rolling roadblock and one per lane, and nobody honked, nobody sped around, all because a car was veering in a lane and out of a lane. And joining us right now to talk about it is Renee and Johanna. Hello there. Thanks for being here with us. Gosh, so this was Mother's Day, and you were just out for a ride, right?
1: Well, I was actually supposed to be heading to Mother's Day.
0: Oh, okay. All right.
1: And out with my family, and I encountered the vehicle swerving. I was like, okay, something's wrong. So I put on my hazards, and I called 911.
0: What was your speed?
1: They were going 35 miles an hour.
0: Okay, on a freeway.
1: On the freeway.
0: Okay, so now, so all three of you are keeping this car as almost a roadblock, so nobody else would be in harm's way. So how long were you driving like that?
1: All three of us? I don't know. Renee, how long were you filming?
2: When I pulled up, and I was behind that whole barricade for about 6 minutes, so I can at least say that they were doing it for longer than 6 minutes. And so I actually videoed like two short videos, but I videoed it because I was like, nobody's going to believe if this guy hit somebody.
0: Now, what I thought was interesting when I was looking at, ladies, at the stats for this video, is that I've heard that TikTok, you have 7.3 million views, and everybody loves what's going on.
2: It's almost at 8 million.
0: Oh, is it? Wow.
3: Oh, my gosh.
0: That's amazing.
2: And then on Instagram, it's at another 3.5 million.
0: And then the comments that you're getting on Instagram are totally different than what you're getting on TikTok. Talk to me about that.
2: So posted on TikTok, there were a lot of comments, and they go back and forth with each other, but there are a lot of comments about medical emergencies and not just assuming the person is drunk and, you know, they were very concerned. So on TikTok, there's a lot of concern on that. And then a lot of arguing about, oh, you know, you should have just let us go past. But there were a lot more people on TikTok saying, no, like, it's a good thing. And when I decided to post it, I posted it because it was just like a feel-good moment for me. Like, everything that's going on in our country, there are three complete strangers that were willing to protect the rest of the drivers from one driver. I remember seeing that someone said, oh, but it's very different how people respond between TikTok and Instagram on another post. I said, well, you know what? I'm a scientist at heart. Let me run that investigation. And sure enough, I posted it on Instagram, and immediately it was crazy. It was like, yeah, that car probably has lane assist. And I'm like, that's not lane assist. But they were going back and forth, and you guys are idiots. You don't know when a car is a self-driving. I'm like, whoa, just a lot more attacking of each other.
0: Yeah, right? You have two different platforms, and the response is 100% different. Now, this person was having a medical emergency, is that correct?
2: We do not think so. Yeah, Tierra and I both were able to get a good look at the driver. He was not slumped over. His eyes were open. Hands on the wheel.
0: It sounds like he didn't even have a clue that this was even going on. He must know actually right now that this is going on because of all the videos that have been going on. Well, ladies, thank you for joining us and telling us your story. It's just crazy when you start thinking about it. Lucky he's okay. 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

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Hey, before we go back to all of your phone calls, we have some AI tips to share. Let's talk about your car, because a lot of people don't realize that your car is really just a roving computer with a big old database. And inside has your contacts, your text, your garage code, that address that you typed in a few months.

0: months ago. It's all in there. And when you sell your car, you trade it in, or this is really important to even know if you have a rental car, is that all that data just stays behind. And the numbers are really wild. 9 out of 10 dealers promise to wipe customer data, and 8 out of 10 used cars still have all this in. So here's what you need to do. Before you turn in the keys for your rental, for a car that you're getting rid of, make sure that you get into the infotainment system. And you got to dig a little deep in there, inside privacies and settings. And you want to look for something that says factory reset. Be sure that you unpair anything that you may have done with Bluetooth. And if you are trading in your car, make sure that you get like a certificate of deletion from the dealer. If they say, oh, you know, like we can't do that, again, that's a big red flag. All right, let's see. Jay in Little Rock, Arkansas, you're up next. Hello there, Jay. Glad to have you with us. What's going on?
1: Well, thank you, Kim. Thank you for answering my call. I'm a avid reader of The Current and of Splash AI. And I think a couple of days ago, you were talking about people working for various AI platforms. Mm-hmm. And I was just curious, you know, how active is that? You know, I use ChatGPT and Claude primarily.
0: Sure.
1: And I think they're fine. So, I don't have a lot of spare time, and I think it would be kind of fun to, to do some editing.
0: Mm-hmm. Let's talk a little bit about what I was talking about for everybody who may have, would you believe, Jake, not get the newsletters? Oh, my gosh. Right. Okay. You are so missing out, everyone. It actually started because, as I opened up with the story, is that I have a family friend, and he's one of these guys that I'm sure that you know these people, Jay. You may even be one, because it sounds like you are. Is that he's a very much an overachiever. He graduated from med school with a 4.4. Okay. And he's waiting to see where he will be accepted for his residency. But instead of just sitting around doing nothing, is that he signed up for one of these AI programs where he evaluates medical responses. And he's making $85 an hour. But I think the interesting part of the story that I did not put in the newsletter is that he was doing this so much that the AI bot would come to him and say, Kareem, you have to take a break. You need to go outside. The AI actually made him go outside and take a picture of himself in the sun and came back in order to let him keep working for it. Which is like, okay, that should have been your first clue. Like, you should have not been working so much. He said 60 hours a week, but I think it's higher. So what the AI companies are doing is that they're hiring experts. And these are people in the medical field, engineering, construction, HR, really people that are educated, okay? So you evaluate the answers and you say whether or not it's on track or whether it's wrong. And it's, in essence, yes, we are training the bots to replace us, right? Mm. And, there are also some AI firms that are hiring big-time venture capitalists, people that are buying and selling mergers and acquisitions. I mean, so if you have a specialty, that's where you can utilize that specialty to make, $85, $100, maybe $150 an hour in your spare time, while sitting in the comfort of your chair, if that's what you want.
1: Yeah, yeah. Well, I have the expertise in medical microbiology, so I have a doctorate. And I still teach. I'm an administrator. But I'm kind of a workaholic, too, and an overachiever.
0: Well, that's probably why you and I would get along.
1: I use AI, but I use it cautiously. Mm-hmm. If I'm preparing a lecture, I primarily stay up with the literature. I read journals. I edit a couple journals. And so I got my finger on the pulse of what's going on. But when I need an immediate answer for something to get some references, I will use AI.
0: But back to the jobs, like for you, that's where you want to look at. You could probably look at some higher end positions, say Google DeepMind, Anthropic, IBM Watson. Yeah, IBM Watson's still around. Epic Systems, Oracle, Cerner, they are also hiring high end medical medically trained biology people that, so that would, so of course there are the lower end positions. When I say lower end, those are the ones that you're just like analyzing various prompts, okay, and you're just saying whether or not the answer may be correct in a certain, on a different level. But if you want to get into like AI ethics, prompt engineering, consultative services to AI, that's where you can go to these places that I listed in the newsletter, like dataannotation.tech. That's one of the big ones. Indeed and ZipRecruiter, they have a lot of jobs. You just want to search for what's called AI trainer. And once you search for AI trainer, then you're going to have all these positions that pop up. But don't forget, like, you know, I mentioned these major corporations. It's that if you're looking for something specific, like you are Jay. I'm going to call you Dr. Jay from now on. Sounds like a rapper. Anyway, Dr. Jay, and if you're looking for one of those, that's where you want to look at some of these companies like Oracle and IBM Watson and DeepMind, as I mentioned. Go to their careers page, and they typically will have them listed there as well. But I tell you, it is, you know, I'm just having a ball with AI. And, you know, and I know a lot of people are Freaky Friday about it, and a lot of people are worried it's going to take over our lives. And there is that whole side of it, because unlike, you know, anything else, you really can't unplug it, because it will actually replicate and go on to another place, which is like this whole mind-bending thing that we'll discuss at another time. But, you know, if you really start using AI, and you really start having it, you know, help you in a really, as a high-end assistant, it's pretty amazing what you can crank out, the productivity that you have. It's really phenomenal. And if you are not already getting our newsletters, and Jay, thank you for your call today, head over to getkim.com. Once again, that's getkim.com. And then Splash of AI, that's my every Thursday only AI edition. And that's where, if you are trying to get up to date what's going with AI, you want to stay up to date, that's where you want to get splashofai.com. All right, listen, you know that moment when you stand up, your knees remind you that they're there? Yeah. Or you reach for the top shelf and your shoulder, like, takes the long way around. It starts out with little small instances. Then one day, it's just baked into your routine. Now, good news, you don't have to accept all this as you age, you know. 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
0: All right, so if you're looking for a fun prompt to try, I plugged in my LinkedIn profile into ChatGPT, and I asked it to score my online exposure on a scale of 1 to 10. And it actually came back and said, you're an 8. So 8 out of 10 would have been okay if this was Yelp. And for privacy, we're talking about a small house fire. You see, AI has time for to do something that none of us have the time to do. It's going to connect the dots. It's going to look at a photo. It's going to look at a location. It's going to try to see if it can find your home address, your office number, maybe even your personal cell phone number. So here's a prompt that you can use to see how exposed you are online. Just, you know, fire up your favorite AI chatbot, you know, whether it's ChatGPT, Claude, Gemini, Grok, or Perplexity. And here's what you're going to say. Act as a privacy and security expert reviewing my public online footprint. Then tell me my top 5 privacy risks, the exact post that created each risk, that's important, the 3-minute fix, and then the 1 to 10 digital exposure score with an explanation, and then the single thing that I should change today before anything else. Okay, you want to be direct and skip all the disclaimers, meaning You don't have to be nice to me.

0: have my attention and no pets. So here I am. My only pet is an iPhone 15.
1: Well, you know what? But maybe you could put that energy to good use someplace else. You could volunteer at a pet shelter. You could volunteer with hospice.
0: I could, but I got to get away from the game first, because, you know, every time I go to volunteer at a pet shelter or, you know, foster some animal, I don't get around to it because, you know, I've got some credits on Royal Mint.
1: Well, you know, this is a discipline thing, Rocky, right? I mean,
0: and I'm really ashamed because I find myself at this stage lacking any true level of discipline.
1: And that's that's what you need. You need to set a schedule for yourself and keep to it. And if you can't do that, I mean, I don't know you. I just know that, you know, it's almost like you need to go to an AA, a Gamblers Anonymous meeting, which they do have those. I mean, a Gamers Anonymous.
0: This situation?
1: Yes, they do. It's there's a Gamers Anonymous group. When I put you on hold, I'm going to give you some information about it.
0: Okay.
1: Because, see, what they're doing right now with these various games is that, you know, they are programming them just like as if you were gambling or if it was alcohol, because it's hitting certain buttons and certain levels inside of you that is debilitating you from having a full and fulfilling life. And, you know, sitting there on your iPhone all day, I'm sorry, that's not full, that's not fulfilling, that is not what's intended for you. I mean, go to church, go to temple, you know, put your life out there so that you can help other people, so that you're not sitting back. And also, if you're sitting there all day, you're not getting any exercise. You're not putting this body to use, and a body at rest will stay at rest. So if you're listening right now, I'm going to put some information in our newsletter, which will be available on the website. And Rocky, you hang on so this way I can get your contact information. And thank you for being so brutally honest with us here on the show. I'm sure that wasn't easy, but I will help you, I promise. Stay right where you are.
2: Have you ever Googled yourself? Typed your name into ChatGPT? 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

0: 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All right, I was just clicking around one afternoon. I found my dad's actual World War II draft card. He had just turned 18. There was his name, his address, his handwriting, his signature. Even now, as I'm just saying that, I have chicken skin because it is, you know what I'm talking about. It's like you see your parents' handwriting, and you're like, wow, that's really something. Well, you can do the same. Go to the National Archives. You just need your vet's name, birth, branch, birth date or death date. Fold 3 is the gold standard. 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
3: From ABC News, I'm Dave Packer. The Secret Service says that one person is dead after a shooting involving Secret Service agents near the White House. A lockdown has been lifted at the White House, and it could be heard from the North Lawn. Reporters were rushed into the briefing room, including ABC's Selena Wang. The lockdown now lifted.
4: FBI Director Kash Patel, he says that the FBI is on the scene and Secret Service is also responding to those shots fired near the White House grounds.
3: In a statement, former Assistant Director of the Secret Service, Mike Centrella, saying our uniformed division officers were once again tested, and once again they stood tall in the face of another potential threat with professionalism, courage, and unwavering resolve. An urgent operation underway in Southern California. The governor now declaring a state of emergency. Crews hosing down a chemical storage tank for a second day. Officials fearing a toxic chemical spill of chemicals that could make plastic and it could endanger the entire neighborhood. 50,000 residents like these still under evacuation orders.
5: Got a knock on the door, and I was told we're supposed to leave.
6: Just waiting and not knowing what's going to happen, because we all want to go home.
3: At least a dozen schools closed. An earthquake rocked the largest of the Hawaiian Islands Friday night. Folks have likely been up all night after that 6.0 magnitude earthquake hit the Big Island. County of Hawaii Mayor Kimo Alameda says the damage has been manageable.
7: We had several rock slides around the south corner area with a few partial closures along Highway 11. Napopo Road is closed to all traffic except local residents, and it should be open by morning time.
3: ABC reporters on the ground in Ukraine reporting very loud repeated explosions in the capital, Kyiv. The U.S. Embassy there issuing a security alert today, warning of a potentially significant air attack on Ukraine within the next 24 hours. You're listening to ABC News.
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